Gospels, Matthew, Mark, and Luke. But in the other two, it only mentions one. Look at this. Luke 18:35. And it came to pass that he was come nigh unto Jericho, a certain blind man sat by the wayside begging. Now friends, why is it? Why is it that it seems that the details seem to contradict? I mean, this is the reason why some people say, well, the Bible is not inspired because, Matthew got it wrong or Luke got it wrong. They don't even agree with each other. Well, it could simply mean that just simply one stood out more than the other, or that Matthew chose to focus on two, while Mark and Luke chose to focus on only one of them. And we see this even in the story that Jesus encountered with the demoniacs by the Gadarenes. We studied this in the past before. But if you look at Luke chapter 8 and verse 27, look at this. This is a different encounter, a different story, and it seems the details are different as well. And when he, Jesus, went forth to land, there met him out of the city a certain man, which had devils long time, and wear no clothes, neither abode in any house, but in the tombs. So it seems like in this, there's only one man that is possessed with an evil spirit, isn't it? But then you go to a different passage of scripture talking about the same story, Matthew 8:28. And when he was come to the other side, to the country of the Gergesenes, there met him two possessed with devils, coming out of the tombs, exceeding fierce, so that no man might pass by that way. So here we see two men. In the other story, we only see one. Luke probably focused on the one that appeared more maybe furious or angry, or that was in front and he ran off. But Matthew, he saw two of them. And that's why, friends, it's important to read all the different gospels and all the different versions, because sometimes you get details that are mentioned here in Matthew that might not be mentioned in Mark or Luke or even John. And so it's important to have what we call the harmony of the Gospels. It's not that the details contradict each other in such a way, but it's just maybe Matthew chose to focus on two and Mark and Luke only chose to focus on one. And in this story about the blind man, we'll be jumping between these three Gospels, Matthew, Mark, and Luke. And we actually have the name of one of the blind men. And you can probably guess who it is because it's part of our title. It's blind Bartimaeus. And we actually see this in Mark chapter 10 and verse 46. The Bible says this, "And they came to Jericho, and as he went out of Jericho with his disciples and a great number of people, blind Bartimaeus, the son of Timaeus, sat by the highway side begging." So his name is Bartimaeus, and the only reason why we know is because it's found here in the Gospel of Mark. In the other two books, we don't even know his name. But anyways, Bartimaeus is blind and he's sitting by the roadside and he's begging for a living. There's nothing else that he can do. He's trying to support himself so that he can still eat and survive and have a roof over his head. But how does he hear about Jesus? Let's go over to Luke chapter 18 now and verse 36. "And hearing the multitude pass by, he asked what it meant." So the crowd, they're passing along with Jesus, and there's this great noise and great commotion. It's not something that happens every day. Jesus is famous. There's lots of people thronging him, and there is just a lot of talk. And so Bartimaeus, he's asking, what's going on? What's happening? This is not an event that happens every day. You know, how is it that there's such a large crowd? Well, maybe he's thinking, okay, this is my opportunity to earn a bit more money, right? So he's begging, he's asking for money, right? He's asking what's going on. How does the crowd respond? Look at Luke chapter 18 and verse 37. "And they told him that Jesus of Nazareth passeth by." Jesus of who or where? Nazareth is passing by. No one that special to them. It's just Jesus who's from Nazareth. Maybe the people recognized him as a prophet at the very most. But Jesus of Nazareth, there was no one special that was to come from Nazareth.

such a large crowd was, maybe that they were just curious. Oh, what's this large crowd coming by? Maybe they're just following along in the way. Maybe they're just joining because they knew Jesus, but they knew that he was a miracle worker. They wanted to know or see another miracle. They were just curious. Maybe they just weren't in need, or they knew that Jesus was famous and they wanted to be associated with someone that is famous. But from this response, Jesus of Nazareth, you can see that they haven't accepted him as the Messiah, maybe a prophet. So they just tell the blind man, oh, it's just Jesus of Nazareth. Now, let's go to a different text, and you'll notice something very interesting, because when the people tell Bartimaeus, oh, it's Jesus of Nazareth that's passing by, how does Bartimaeus respond? Matthew chapter 10 and verse 47. And when he heard it that it was Jesus of Nazareth, he began to cry out and say, Jesus, thou son of David, have mercy on me. Isn't that interesting? When Bartimaeus hears that it's Jesus of Nazareth, he calls out what? He says what? Jesus, thou son of who? David, have mercy on me. Bartimaeus, he can't see Jesus. All he has done is heard of him, right? And he hears that Jesus of Nazareth, and by this time he must have been famous. But Bartimaeus, he recognizes him as not just any ordinary person, but in Jesus, he sees someone that is more than just a normal human being. He recognizes Jesus' ancestry. He calls him the son of David. Friends, this is strictly used as a title for the Messiah. In Matthew chapter 1 and verse 1, the Bible says this, the book of the generation of Jesus Christ, the son of David, the son of Abraham. And look, that word Jesus Christ, that word Christ is not his last name, like my name is Benjamin Ng and his name is Jesus Christ. That word Christ there means the Messiah, the anointed one. And so the Messiah would come through the lineage of King David. And so blind Bartimaeus, he recognizes, he sees something in Christ or Jesus that no one else sees. He calls him the Messiah. Yes, poor old blind Bartimaeus, he cannot see, but yet he has foresight, spiritual foresight. And what a blessing it is. You know, some of us, we can see very much so, but we are spiritually blind. And you know, all these people, they've been hearing the word of Jesus. They've been following Jesus around wherever he's been going. Some of these, they've seen maybe more than just one miracle. They are there. They can see with their own eyes. And there isn't this large crowd around Jesus just for no good reason. And yet, even though he's done all these good works, even though he's so famous, even though he's attracted so much, and even though he's spoken such powerful words that has convicted people, yet so many of them still had not accepted him as the Messiah. But now Bartimaeus, he hears about Jesus through other people. Maybe people have been telling him what had been going on. He probably heard about the miraculous healings. And when he hears all of this, his faith is quickened and he shouts out, Jesus, not of Nazareth, but Jesus, thou son of David. And you know, friends, it's not just a spur of the moment. You know, I don't think Bartimaeus was just, oh, calling just anybody who passed by that way in the hope that maybe, oh, this guy thinks I'm the Messiah, let me give him some money. You know, I don't think that blind Bartimaeus was trying to attract attention. And so he calls out to Jesus, thou son of David, just so that everyone would stop and give him some money. But that's probably what people were thinking, you see. That's probably the reason why he's crying out. That's what they're thinking. Yeah, he's just trying to attract attention because he was on the side of the road and his purpose was to beg. He wasn't trying to get healed. He was just trying to make a living. And so maybe people were thinking that, but no. Blind Bartimaeus was not trying to attract attention. He truly

0: be recognized in Jesus, the Messiah, the Son of David. You know, what is Bartimaeus asking for? When you go back and look at Matthew 10:47, at the end there he says, Jesus, thou Son of David, have mercy on me. You know, he's asking for mercy. Maybe he wasn't blind before, but maybe it was something that he did that brought this blindness upon him and in his life, and he was living in all this regret and shame, and he cries out to Jesus. He cries out to Christ, not just to heal him first. He is asking for forgiveness of sin. He's asking for mercy. And you know, many times we don't realize how important it is, friends, to have the healing of the heart rather than a physical healing. We need that spiritual healing inside of us. And you know, many people desire this. There are many people that have been struck down with disease, that disaster or trouble or problems have come in their life. And it's not because of just the misfortune and the devil, but it's because of something they did. It's because of their own actions. Maybe they were selfish. Maybe they were angry. Maybe they did something and in the spur of the moment, all their emotions burst out and then they live to regret it the rest of their lives. We see this in this other healing that Jesus performed on this man who was lame. He was a cripple and he had to be carried by his four friends. We see this in Mark 2:5. When Jesus saw their faith, he said unto the sick of the palsy, Son, thy sins be forgiven thee. You see, the paralytic was forgiven first before he was ever healed from his physical malady. And there are many people out there that you'd be surprised. They are sick, but the reason why they're sick is because they're carrying a very heavy burden upon their hearts. Do you know that research shows that 9 out of 10 diseases begin in the mind? That you're not actually sick, but you think you're sick. And the more you think it, the more likely you actually become sick. Friends, there needs to be an adjustment. And Bartimaeus, he was asking for mercy. He was asking for God's forgiving grace. He was asking for a healing first in his heart and in his mind, a spiritual healing, something more than just a physical healing. Which maybe there are many of us here today that might need it. Because you might not be blind. You might not be a cripple, but you might be carrying a very heavy burden around with you that nobody knows, but Jesus does. But anyways, as Bartimaeus, he's crying out. He's crying out to Jesus, thou Son of David. How does the crowd react to his shouting and his calling out to Christ? Let's go back to the story, Matthew 20:31. And the multitude rebuked them because they should hold their peace. But they cried the more, saying, have mercy on us, O Lord, thou Son of David. They rebuked them because there was more than one of them, remember, but they're rebuking Bartimaeus. Just be quiet. Just be quiet. Stop crying out. You know, I guess it was making a scene. I don't know, maybe it was really noisy, but Bartimaeus was so desperate, his cry was heard above everybody else. Look, he must have had a trained vocal organs. He couldn't see until his other senses were heightened. And so he had to make sure that he would get the attention of Christ. He is crying above all the babble of the crowd. And you know, when something just jumps out in terms of sound, everybody then just gets silent. And they think that Bartimaeus is just causing trouble, that he's trying to attract attention, remember? He just wants more money, and they're just trying to shush him. Be quiet, Bartimaeus. Just be quiet. Why are you disturbing us? Maybe they're embarrassed by his actions, and we just wanted to quiet him down. But he's persistent. Blind Bartimaeus will not be silenced. He cries out even more, calling on Jesus, calling out the Messiah. You know, he will not be silenced by the crowd. He is desperate. He's in need. He wants to see again. And you know, friends, there's something here that we can learn from Bartimaeus, even before he's healed. You know, friends, it's important to be persistent. It's important to, when we call out on Christ, not just to call out once. Oh, Jesus didn't hear me. All right, well, I'll just be silent. No, friends, it's important to be persistent in prayer, to ask and to continue to ask God for help. It's not that Jesus doesn't want to help us, but it's sometimes that we lack faith to cry out to God. Do you know that? Sometimes we're half-hearted because we're not sure about who our God is, and we're not sure if He'll really help us or not. So we cry out once, God doesn't reply, and we just throw our hands up and we just give up. But friends, what's interesting is sometimes those in church, those that are professed followers of Christ, they are the ones that tell you to be quiet. Oh, what's the use? Just stop praying. You know, that's enough. You know, yeah, I heard you. Or maybe they'll say, I've prayed that prayer before. It doesn't work. You know, what are you doing? Just be quiet. It's okay. Just do something else, you know. And maybe sometimes it's other people that hold you back. And this is why we need that persistence, friends. This is why we need that faith to push us through, belief in God, that He will answer our prayers and help us. But many times we lack faith in God's ability to hear and answer, isn't it? And so we just end up stopping. Or sometimes we just don't want it bad enough. But how does Jesus respond to the cries of Bartimaeus? Look at this. Mark chapter 10 and verse 49. And Jesus stood still and commanded him to be called. And they called the blind man, saying unto him, Be of good comfort, rise, he calleth thee. Jesus hears his cry and calls for him to come over. And look at how he responds in Mark chapter 10 and verse 50. And he, casting away his garment, rose and came to Jesus. You know, friends, it's very interesting that Mark is the only one that records this act that Bartimaeus does. He casts away his garment, and then only he gets up and goes to Jesus. You know, friends, what does that garment represent that we have to, in a sense, cast away? Well, let's go to another Bible text. In Isaiah chapter 64 and verse 6, the Bible tells us this. But we are all as an unclean thing, and all our righteousnesses are as filthy rags. And we all do fade as a leaf, and our iniquities, like the wind, have taken us away. You know, friends, what does that garment represent? It represents our own righteousness, our own deeds that is trying to make us to see again, to heal ourselves. You know, we have all these solutions to our problems, and they are only temporary solutions. Do you remember in the Garden of Eden, when Adam and Eve sinned? What did they do? Their eyes were open. They realized that they were naked. And what did they do? They went and got some leaves, some fig leaves, and sewed them together and made themselves clothing. And that clothing, we definitely know for sure, those fig leaves were only temporary, because leaves do not last long. They do not make good clothing. It was only a temporary fix. And that's the thing, friends. Many of us, we have this temporary solution to our problems. And if we want Jesus to help us, if we want His help, we have to put aside all the things that we think we can do to help ourselves. We got to recognize that there's nothing good that we can do to be saved. Christ is our all sufficiency. We got to put aside our pride. We got to put aside our own works of righteousness. We got to put aside all the successes that we've had in this world that have made us worldly successful, but yet we're still empty inside. And this has to happen before we will get up and go to Christ for His help. Do you know that? It has to happen in our hearts and minds to realize that only Jesus can help us. And let's continue reading. Mark chapter 10, verses 51 to 52. And Jesus answered and said unto him, What wilt thou that I should do unto thee? The blind man said unto him, Lord, that I might receive my sight. And Jesus said unto him, Go thy way, thy faith hath made thee whole. And immediately he received his sight and followed Jesus in the way. You see, Jesus would end up healing Bartimaeus of his blindness. And Jesus said, it was his faith that made him whole. It was the faith of Bartimaeus. Faith in what sense? Faith to still cry out to Christ, even when everyone else around him was telling him to shush up and be quiet. Faith in Jesus that he could heal him when everyone told him that he was only a person from Nazareth, not someone really that well known, not someone that could really help. It was just Jesus of Nazareth. But Bartimaeus, he had the eye of faith that saw beyond what everyone else saw. And he saw the Messiah, the Savior, Jesus Christ. Do you see that, friends? We have to have the eye of faith. We have to learn to live by faith if we wish to be healed today as well. And you know, friends, where do we see this faith demonstrated in this story? Before we go and look at the story again, I want to give you this question that Jesus asks us and this story that precedes it, that lines up totally with what the point of this story is today that we're trying to make. It's found in Luke chapter 18 and verse 8. The Bible says this, I tell you that he will avenge them speedily. Nevertheless, when the Son of Man cometh, shall he find faith on the earth? You see, this is the conclusion of the parable that Jesus tells in Luke chapter 18. And we went right to verse 8. But I want to read to you verses 1 to 7, because Jesus asked this question at the end there. When I come, will I find faith? Will I find people with faith? Will I find a person like Bartimaeus, whose faith had made him whole? Well, let's go back to Luke now and read verses 1 to 7. And he spake a parable unto them to this end, that men ought always to pray and not to faint, saying, there was in a city a judge which feared not God, neither regarded man. And there was a widow in that city, and she came unto him, saying, avenge me of mine adversary. And he would not for a while. But afterward he said within himself, though I fear not God, nor regard men, yet because this widow troubleth me, I will avenge her, lest by her continual coming she weary me. And the Lord said, hear what the unjust judge saith. And shall not God avenge his own elect, which cry day and night unto him, though he bear long with them? And the conclusion of this parable, this story that Jesus gives, is at the end he asks, will he find faith when he comes? You see, this story is about this judge. He doesn't fear God. He doesn't even care about man. But this widow, this woman was coming to him every single day, asking for the same thing. Avenge me of my enemy. Avenge me of my enemy. Every day, she wouldn't miss a day. She wouldn't skip a beat. She was at his door, knocking every day. He wanted help. She wanted help, rather. And she was just bothering this man, and he could just not get any peace. And maybe he pretended not to be home, but she would cry out, judge, judge, help me, avenge me of my adversary. And finally, he just got tired of it. He said, I'm just going to do it. Not because I like you, not because I really care about your request. It's just that you can stop troubling me. And now look. Jesus is that judge, but he's not this unjust judge who gets tired of hearing our cries and our prayers. No, Jesus is so much better than this judge. He cares and loves us so much more. He cares about the cries that we cry out to him. And so what is the point of this story? It's not about the judge, but it's about the woman. You see, in the Bible, a woman represents a church. Ephesians 5, verse 25, husbands, love your wives as Christ loved the church, you see. A woman represents a church, and so the church is coming. And what is the lesson that we're learning from this parable that Jesus gives? It's persistence in prayer, continual asking. until we get an answer. You know, this woman, she was shameless. She would just keep asking every single day. And friends, we got to get to that point where we learn to be persistent in prayer each and every day. Oh, friends, we got to learn to continue to ask God until He gives us an answer. You know, friends, why is it so important for us to keep asking? Why does God look for that in each and every one of us? What's the importance of persistent prayer? Why? Because it shows how bad we really want it. It shows how much we desire it. It shows our faith and how much we believe that God wants us to have this prayer answered. You see, it shows more about inside our hearts than it does anything with God. Look, do you think that God hears us when we pray just one time? Of course He does. Has He answered when we've prayed one time before? Yes. Yes. Joshua cried out to the sun, "Sun, stand still." The sun stood still. There are people that have prayed and it just happened. They didn't have to pray many times, more than once. But then there are other situations in the Bible that you read of that people prayed multiple times. Take, for example, Elijah. You know, Elijah prayed once and it stopped raining. But in order for the rain to come again, how many times did Elijah have to pray? Do you know? He had to pray 7 times. 7 times. I mean, why did Elijah have to pray 7 times? You would have thought. And the funny thing is that God came to Elijah and told Elijah, "Elijah, go show yourself to Ahab. I'm going to send rain on the earth." He told him it's going to rain. But why is it that even on God's promise, even though God said it would happen, why did it take 7 times of prayer? Elijah praying and pleading and asking God to send the rain, why did he have to pray 7 times? It's not because God was happy to see Elijah kneeling there and groveling on the ground and to keep asking. But God was testing his faith. Maybe he was testing it to see whether Elijah really believed his word or not. Whether he believed that he was really going to send rain, because it had not rained for 3.5 years. But he was testing the faith of Elijah. Yes. Even in situations where you might come out victorious and it seems like this man definitely has great faith. You know, Elijah just called down fire from heaven. One prayer, fire came down. And now he's got to pray 7 times just to get rain. Friends, how many times do you pray? How many times and persistent are you in prayer? Today, how often do you pray for the prayer requests that you have asked? Or do you forget it? Or do you give up too easy on God? Do you give up when things don't go the way that you asked for or how you prayed for it? How about you? What's your prayer life like? Do you just pray once and you expect God, you better answer? If not, oh well, you didn't want me to have it. If Elijah had thought that, rain would have never come. He would have given up on God's promises. We get to this point, sometimes we just think, oh God, He gave me an answer, He just said no. But Bartimaeus, he really wanted to be healed. Do you know that? He really wanted to be healed. And so he kept asking, even though people told him to be quiet. He shouted out even louder, "Jesus, Thou Son of David, have mercy on me." He cried out. He was persistent. He desired to be healed so badly. And so that's why he was persistent in asking and wanting it. He could have asked for $1 million to retire for the rest of his life and then he'd be happy. But no, he wanted his eyesight so he could go and work and make an honest living instead of begging. He wanted to be healed. And yet too often, friends, our prayers aren't that urgent. They're not that passionate. And we ask God for help. And when He doesn't, we just make our own plans. And even sometimes this indirect contradiction to God's will. But friends, How important is the salvation of your family? How much do you pray for them? How about the sickness of a loved one? Are you interceding for them? And are you persistent in prayer? How desperate are we? Do we cry out to God and ask God, help me, help me, help me? Or we just pray once and we think our duty done and we just pat our hands off the dust and we just move on. Many of us, we give up too easily. We're not persistent. We're not continual in prayer. And you know, friends, we've been having this united prayer now for a few months already. And you know, the past two Sundays I was off and I took a break, but you know, I heard the numbers are dwindling and sometimes it's very difficult. It's difficult. We find it hard to be persistent in prayer because I'm just praying for the same thing. Same thing. And we just find it so difficult to surrender fully to God and just keep asking. And keep asking. All we tell ourselves, God knows. Why pray, right? As if we need to grow. No, it isn't, friends. God has a reason for this. He is testing our faith. And this evening, He wants to see how desperate you are to want to have a changed heart. How desperate are you to see Jesus face to face? How urgent is it for you to hasten His coming? You know, these are things that we certainly know that God wants us to have a changed heart, to be filled with His Spirit. And yes, friends, we got to not stop praying. We got to keep asking for this. And many of us, we don't receive because we don't ask. And yet others were like what James says here in James chapter 4 and verse 3. The Lord said, hear what, I didn't change the text there. But in James chapter 4 and verse 3, the Bible says, and ye ask and receive not, because ye ask amiss, that ye may consume it upon your lusts. Some of us, we're just asking for the wrong things. And so God doesn't give it at all. We're not pausing long enough for God to speak to us. You know, if we were persistent in prayer, and even though we asked for the wrong thing, eventually God would give us an answer very clearly. But some of us, we're just asking wrong and then we just give up. We don't see it. We don't adjust our prayers. We don't see how God really wants to give us better things. And maybe that's the reason why so many of us have so few praises, because we don't see how God is guiding our life. We don't see how He's moving in our life. We don't see the answers to our prayers. But friends, this evening, I want to encourage you that if you want to see miracles, you got to keep asking. Not just once, not just twice, maybe not just even seven times. Maybe you got to ask 10 times. Maybe you got to ask 100 times. Friends, we got to learn to be persistent. When Jesus comes back for a second time, He asks the question, will I find faith on the earth? Will I find a group of people that are still praying, that are still pleading, that are still interceding? You know, I understand that this third lockdown, it's not like the others. But I'm telling you, some of us, we are more free. And maybe God is telling us again today, I'm giving you more time so that you can pray. Not just for your food, not just a short 1 minute prayer, but truly to plead for things that are important and to pray according to His will. For the hastening of the second coming, for a changed heart. To be a blessing to the world, as Abraham and all the patriarchs and prophets and apostles were. Friends, if we would pray like that, our hearts would be changed because God would answer in a very mighty way. And so this evening, I want to pray that God would open our eyes, our spiritual eyes, to help us to see what we should pray for. That truly, we can learn to be persistent because we know that God wants us to have it. Let us pray. Father in heaven, Lord, as we've learnt from the story of Bartimaeus this evening, how you want us to be persistent in prayer, Lord, please help us. Help us to be persistent. Help us not to let go. Help us, Lord, to keep asking. Help us, Lord, to really push forward, to put you first and last and best in our time. Help us not to be shameful in asking, but Lord, I pray that you would please help us to learn this important lesson. Guide us, O Lord. Too many of us are giving up so easily. I pray that you'd help us to not stop, but keep praying until we see the answers to all our prayers. And so, Father, we surrender our lives again to you this day. Please bless us and grant us a good night's rest. We pray in Jesus' name. Amen.
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6: Did you know your blood is not actually red? More like a straw colour. It's the oxygen-carrying hemoglobin in the cells that makes it look red. 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
7: 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We have started a new Bible study series called The Secrets of Prophecy. These studies are taking us through some of the most amazing prophecies of the Bible. Some of them have already been fulfilled. 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And some will be fulfilled in the near future. We will also cover some of the most important teachings of the Bible. 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
1: I am here with my good friend, Dr. Nick Cross, for another 10-minute marriage tips to keep you hitched. The intention of the show is for me to stay hitched, and so I'm asking for as much advice as I can from my friends. And Nick, where have you come from, and what are you doing in Canberra today?
9: So we've just attended the National Christian Prayer Breakfast at Parliament House, and that was a really great event. We drove down from Sydney last night and stayed overnight in a hotel, and it's always an amazing experience to be there in a room filled with Christians, and some of which are politicians, some are leading politicians, and it's just, I guess it's inspiring for me to see other faith-based leaders in our country.
1: Yeah, awesome. So I thank you for coming in. I'm looking for tips. I'm looking for suggestions. And so anything you've got to help me out, I'm all ears. What would be your tip for me to stay hitched?
9: So I think when we think about marriage, we must understand straight off it was designed by God. And an institution's been designed by God, then we need to make sure he's a big part of it. And there's a verse in Psalms, which I love. I've got it here in front of me now, Psalm 127, verse 1. Unless the Lord builds the house, they labor in vain who build it. And I think we need to realize that when God built the idea of marriage, it was actually a beautiful plan. Husband and wife come together. The Bible says that you leave your father and mother, cleave unto your wife, and you two become one flesh. That's the way God designed a marriage. And for us to work together as a married couple, Jesus, I believe, needs to be a part of that, a big part of it. But of course, when you meet somebody that you get excited about and you start to dream about, and then you start to see how your lives can blend together, you know, many people fall in love and they get married. And often when they get married, suddenly a few realities kick in that the nice guy that I thought I was, suddenly I realize there's another person who's also nice, but they don't think the same way as me. And so it's almost in a way like a bomb going off in your life in the first 12 months of your marriage, because you've got two narratives now that are working together in the one house. And so as one marriage counselor said, every marriage takes work. Some marriages take more work than others. But I believe that when you are together as a married couple and you start with Jesus in the picture, that's when it starts to really make a difference. And for Ange and I, for the 36 years we've been married, we have prayed together about everything. We've prayed together about where we go in ministry. We've prayed together about our children. We've prayed for our children. From the day they were born in hospital, we prayed for our kids and we dedicated them to God the day they were born. We have three children, and we have been praying for them every day since the day they were born. So prayer has become it has always been a major theme in our marriage, Kyle. And I really believe that if you want your marriage to be together and stay together, then Jesus has to be right there in the midst of the marriage.
1: Awesome. Praise the Lord, I am married to a faithful praying wife. What would you say maybe to those who aren't married to somebody who's a Christian, or they've, you know, found themselves becoming Christian, but their partner is not a Christian?
9: If your partner is not an active Christian, I believe they're probably still a good person. And so we need to recognize the beautiful gifts that they have, because God did create that person. Even if they don't recognize him, he recognizes them, and he planned them to be on this earth. So they actually have a purpose for God. And what I would say to people who have a partner or a marriage, like if they're married to someone who's not necessarily a Christian, you try to bring out the best in that person and let them know that you love them as a Christian. Let them know that God loves them, whoever they may be. Jesus put them on the earth for a reason. And I think that, you know, as Ellen White would say, there's nothing more irresistible than a loving and lovable Christian. And you have to love your partner into your faith.
1: Now, when you say pray together daily, do you mean like over your food, or is there some sort of structure or program or process that you follow to maintain a regular praying life?
9: I find mornings are a good time for me to pray. I'm a morning person. I'm no good after 10 o'clock at night. My wife's a bit different to me. She's alive and well at 11 p.m. She doesn't enjoy the mornings as much as me, but we pray together in bed. I get up early to go to work. I commute to Sydney every day from the Central Coast, so I'm gone by 7 a.m. But we pray together at the beginning of the day, and if we're still alive enough at night time, we'll pray at the end of the day as well. And I do say grace as well, but my graces are not necessarily my meaningful prayers. Sure. I say them to thank God for what I eat.
1: Sure. What sorts of answers to prayer have you seen then through 36 years of praying together?
9: Major wins.
1: Yeah.
9: Spiritually.
1: Successfully raising three kids as well, I think might be worth mentioning here if you weren't going to already.
9: That's been a big part of it, Kyle. We had three children. One of them was planned. Basically all three of the kids, we've prayed for them since the day they came out from hospital, and prayed with them and for them. And, you know, what we've done with our children, we have tried to keep Jesus at the center of our conversations around the table. Our kids, of course, because I'm a pastor and in youth ministry for many years, Our children came to every youth program, to summer camps, to camporees, to congresses, to Stormco trips. They were involved with us, and we always wanted them to know that they actually were doing ministry as well as children. They were helping set up welcome packs at camporees at the age of 3 or 4 or 5 years of age, putting bottles in backpacks and things like that. They were involved in putting up tents. So we've taken them on as many ministry trips as we can as they grew up. And as they grew up, at different points in their journey, we prayed for each one of them. We were worried about each one of them at different times. But having said that, we saw the Lord work in their lives. And, you know, I am humbled, and I don't say this proudly, but all the kids have remained faithful to God. They've stayed in the church. They're still praying. They're involved in ministry. They're all trained as pastors. And at the moment, they still love Jesus. And, you know, I don't brag because at any moment things can go pear-shaped and things can go wrong. But at this point in time, we just praise God for their walk of faith as well.
1: Amen. That's very special. So I'm just wondering, is the kinds of prayer that you pray, is it something like, dear God, I'm perfect and my wife's not. Please help my wife to be more like me. What sorts of prayers have you focused on?
9: I pray that my wife has mercy on me as a sinner. She has a lot of patience. My wife, Andrea, has made major sacrifices in her life, in her professional career, to support me in ministry, going to New Zealand for 5 years, coming back to Sydney. We're both from Queensland. We've left our family behind. So we've very much been, I guess you'd say, a nuclear family. She made raising children a top priority. So she stopped working for 12 years when we came back from New Zealand to ensure that through the high school years of the kids' lives, she was there when they went to school, she was there when they got home from school. And we know from research that a lot of at-risk behavior happens between 3 p.m. and 6 p.m. When parents are working. So she was determined to be there, and she was a tiger. When those kids didn't get on that school bus, she was on the phone, where are you? Why aren't you down at the bus stop? And she tracked them in the afternoons. And they were not happy about that, to be honest, but now they look back and they can see the beauty in what she was doing, particularly as a mother. So I've got to give her credit for the fact that while I was traveling around as a youth director, she was at home taking kids to orthodontist lesson appointments, to music lessons, to parent-teacher interviews. She was there doing the hard yards with those children as a mum, and she did a fabulous job of that, Kyle.
1: Praise the Lord. So, in summary, those who pray together, stay together. Is that a way to put it?
9: That's a big part of it, Kyle. And the other quote from Ellen White is, God's power plus human effort brings results. We ask God for help, but we do our absolute best as well to be the models that Jesus wants us to be as mums and dads.
1: Amen. Well, thank you for your time, Nick. And I look forward to having you again, actually, next time you visit on 10-Minute Marriage Tips to Keep You Hitched. Those who pray together, stay together. Amen.
9: Thank you, Kyle.
10: Look up, for your redemption draws near.
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the throne of David and over his kingdom, to establish it and to uphold it with justice and righteousness from this time forth and forevermore. The zeal of the Lord of hosts will do this.

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2: Hello there, and thanks again for joining once again. I'm Robbie Bergen, and you're listening to The Faith Experiment. And this is episode number 40 of The Faith Experiment, and I'm calling this episode A Controlled Burn. Now, on this episode, once again, I have a great book to give you. It's called Your Future is Safe with God. This book helps make sense of what's happening in the world around us. You know, if we look at the world today, daily we're hearing about wars, we're seeing famines and natural disasters, and many are asking, what does it all mean? Prophecy is being fulfilled, but this little book is going to help you see that there is a divine hand on the wheel and that God is bringing his children safely through whatever we face. This is a great book. Now, to get this book, you need to text the code word, which I'm going to give you during the show. You'll text the code word to the Faith Experiment number. So take out a pen or your phone and save this number now. The number is 0488 453 11. So save that number in your phone, 0488 453 11, and wait for today's code word. Well, as you all know, I love hearing from you on The Faith Experiment, and I would love to hear from you once again today. Where are you tuning in from today and listening to The Faith Experiment? Love to hear from you. I've got a big shout out here for a few people. Here's one from Napa, who says, it's my first time listening to The Faith Experiment, and I'm from Morayfield in Queensland. I actually know exactly where Morayfield is, so welcome, Napa. It's great to have you on The Faith Experiment. And here's another one from my old mate David from Perth. Once again, he says, hello, Robbie, it's David here from Perth. Again, good to have you, David, tuning in as usual. Another shout out here for Maggie, who's up in Queensland, who says, once again, I hope you are doing well, Robbie. And then one here from Melissa, who's tuning in from Melbourne. And another one from James, tuning in from Newcastle, who says, love the show. And I just want to give a big shout out to everybody who's listening on Vast, which is covering the whole of the outback of Australia. So if you're on Vast, text me in 0488 453 11 and let me know that you're tuning in and where you're tuning in from. I know I've got listeners in Katherine, the Northern Territory. I've had people from Alice Springs. Let me know where you're listening to The Faith Experiment from. Love to hear you. 0488 453 11. Now, if you're joining me for the first time on The Faith Experiment, this show is all about putting faith into practice. It's about experimenting with our faith. And on this show, I've shared with you my own personal journey of how I went from a non-believer to a faith experimenter. And then we looked at a series of topics of how to enhance your study of these ancient manuscripts to really get the most out of it in your faith experiment. Also went through a whole range of Q&A topics that you have sent in, these questions and comments that we've explored and dug in deeper and how to apply it in our faith experiment. Now, on that note, I've noticed a number of you are still sending in some questions, which is awesome. Now, what I'm going to do, I'm going to keep collecting these questions. And when I've got a whole bunch of them, I'm going to do another little Q&A series. So stay tuned for that. Now, on today's episode, I want to continue where I left you on the last episode. The last episode was all about a running man and a chasing God. And I told you on that episode that the longing desire of God's heart is to be with his people, according to these ancient manuscripts. And if we make that personal, the longing desire of God's heart is to be with you. And I left you with that picture of God chasing after us. You see, as we sin and rebel against him, we're running from him. Remember, sin separates us from God. But even as we're running from God, we saw that picture in these ancient manuscripts that God comes after us. He's chasing us, not to punish and not to destroy, but to win us back to him, to help give us back the freedom of choice that we surrendered when we sinned. Remember, we become slaves to sin when we sin, and there's no coming back without God's own personal intervention. And we see that in that interaction between Adam and God after their fall, there was God saying he's going to place this enmity or hatred between the devil and humanity, and that this hatred will somehow help restore our freedom to choose to come back to God. God's not forcing us. He wants us to come back, but he wants it to be our choice. Now, if you've missed any of the previous episodes and you want to catch up on those details, make sure you get the Faith FM app from your app store or go to faithfm.com.au and look under the podcasting section for The Faith Experiment. And you can also find The Faith Experiment on all good podcasting platforms, making it easy for you to keep up to date with The Faith Experiment. And by the way, let me know if you're tuning in on one of these platforms. I'd love to hear where you're listening from. Now, on today's episode, I want to explore this idea of trials, of challenges, of temptations, whatever you want to call it. I want to explore these negative experiences in light of this chasing God picture that these ancient manuscripts paint for us. I mean, this is the faith experiment, and we all deal with challenges in the faith experiment. I mean, negative challenges like temptations and like trials and pain and suffering. Why are they there? How do we face them as we experiment with faith? Well, that's what I want to explore in this episode, so make sure you stick around. Well, it's time to take a short break now, but when we come back, we're going to get right into today's topic, a controlled burn. And coming up is the code word for today's great giveaway.
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0: This is the Faith Experiment with Robbie Birkin. 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
1: Welcome back to the Faith Experiment. I'm your host, Roy Bergen, and that was Lauren Daigle with Rebel Heart. And this is episode 40 of the Faith Experiment, and I'm calling this episode a controlled burn. And coming up is the code word for today's free offer, so make sure you stick around. So on this episode, I'm exploring the idea of trials, challenges, temptations, difficulties, whatever you want to call them. I want to explore these negative experiences in light of this chasing God picture that these ancient manuscripts painted for us on the last episode. Now, I want to let you know right off the bat that these trials, these challenges, these temptations, they're actually a very important part of your faith experiment. And I want to show you how to face them. Now, I've already given you a massive clue in the title. I'm calling this episode A Controlled Burn. Because here in Australia, one of the greatest threats that face us each and every year is the threat of bushfire. And these bushfires can be disastrous. And over my lifetime, at least, I've seen many of these disastrous bushfires come and go. Things like Ash Wednesday was one of the big ones I remember as a kid, and then Black Saturday not too many years ago. Now, what makes fires so dangerous here in Australia is our dry winters. Thousands and thousands of hectares can go up in flames very, very quickly, and it can be almost impossible to stop because of the amount of fuel that's available for these bushfires to just run wild. Now, because of this, in Australia, and like many other countries, the US does this as well. When I lived in America, they were often doing this in my area, in California. There is a technique that is used among the fire departments to try and reduce the risk and the severity of these bushfires. And this technique is called a controlled burn, or in some places, backburning. Now, this is an intentional fire that is lit by the fire brigade for the purpose of burning up the natural waste in the bush, which helps reduce the amount of fuel a fire has in the event of the all-out bushfire. Now, these controlled burns reduce the amount of flammable material in the bush only when a series of fires are made along

0: some sort of man-made or natural fire break. And by allowing these controlled burns under the watchful eye of the fire brigade, two things are achieved. The first is that all the dangerous fuel on the forest floor or the bush floor is consumed. And two, when the fire season comes, there is nothing for that fire to consume. And so what I like about these controlled burns is they have a very specific function, and they only work if they are controlled under some kind of watchful eye. Now, I'd like to suggest that in this faith experiment that we're all in, we too need the safety of controlled burns in our lives. We need something to consume the rubbish in our lives, the dangerous fuel, which will cause catastrophic danger if it's met with some random spark in our experience. But we also need these controlled burns in our lives to be under the watchful eye of the master fireman. So what am I talking about here? What are these controlled burns in our lives, in our faith experiment? Well, let's jump straight into it. I want to start by looking at the words that this Rabbi Jesus spoke. They're found in the Greek New Testament book of John. It's in John chapter 10 and verse 10. And this is what Jesus spoke. He said, "I have come that they," that's us, the followers of Jesus, "I have come that they may have life and that they may have it more abundantly." Now, this word abundantly in the original Greek language literally means abundantly superior in two things, quantity and in quality. And so what Jesus is saying here is that he has come to give us a life that is superior in quantity and quality than what we have right now. Now, for that to be true, that means a change must take place in the life of the follower. That's you and me. And this basically sets us up for a challenge. What's the challenge, Robbie, I hear you say? Well, the only way you will know if Jesus is telling the truth or lying is if you test out this life that he's offering. You'll need to experiment with this life. You need to put Jesus's hypothesis to the test. Okay, so we get it that Jesus claims that he's come to give us this more abundant life, a more superior life than what we've had before we met him. But the logical question is, how? How does he do it? I mean, my life has definitely not been superior in quantity or quality, and I'm sure you can agree that your life hasn't been either. So how is Jesus going to change this life of mine? How is he going to change this life of yours from a life of sorrow, a life of pain, a life of hurt, a life of emptiness? How is he going to give us this abundant life that's superior in quantity and quality? Well, this is where the Apostle Paul comes in with his letter to the Ephesians. And he explains exactly how Jesus does this. In Ephesians chapter 5, verse 25, Paul says this. He says, "Husbands, love your wives." Now, before I go on, just think about that verse for a second. Husbands, love your wives. If every follower of Jesus obeyed this commandment, do you know how different the world would be? It would be profoundly different. The impact on men, the impact on women, the impact on society, the impact on family would be so tremendously different if men would just obey this command. Anyway, look, that's a topic for a different time. But actually, look, if you're interested in me exploring this role of men in the teachings of Jesus and in the manuscripts that we call the Bible, if you'd like to explore that with me, let me know. Text me 0488-45311 and say, "Robbie, talk to us about godly men," and we'll see if we get enough interest in that, and I might explore that in a bit more detail. But anyway, back to our point here, control burn. Paul writes this: "Husbands, love your wives, just as Christ also loved the church and gave himself for her, that he might sanctify and cleanse her with the washing of water by the word, that he might present her to himself a glorious church, not having spot or wrinkle or any such thing, but that she should be holy and without blemish." Now, did you get that? Did you notice what Paul just said? Paul says that Jesus gave himself for us that he might sanctify us. That means to make us holy, set us apart for holy use, and to cleanse us. That means to literally wash away our dirt. And he does it by his word. And so the claim is that as we read his word, these ancient manuscripts, as we read them, these words perform a cleansing action in our lives. This is another testing claim of these ancient manuscripts, something else for us to experiment with in our faith experiment. You see, the claim is as you spend time reading these words, it is supposed to cleanse you. I'd love to hear from you if you've experienced this, if you've experimented with this, if you've spent time in the Word, has it in fact cleansed you? I'd love to hear your outcomes. You can text me 0488-45311. Now, here's the key that Paul was really getting to. It's in the next part of the verse. Under the inspiration of the Holy Spirit, Paul says this. He says, Jesus has done all of this. He's set us apart. He's washed us so that he will have a glorious church. That's you and me. We make up the church of Christ. It's people. It's not buildings. It's not denominations. It's people. The people who have called on the name of Jesus. That's the church. Now, Paul continues. He says that we, this church, we have, listen carefully, no spot and no wrinkle. That's two things. In giving us this abundant new life, which is more superior in quantity and in quality, Jesus is going to have people, you and me, who have no spot and no wrinkle. Now, how does Jesus remove our spots? Because we know we can't remove our spots. There's actually a verse in the book of Jeremiah in chapter 13, which says, can a leopard change its spots? And the answer is obviously no. And the implication is that neither can we change our spots. So obviously, Jesus is going to have to remove our spots because we can't. So how does he do that? How does he remove our spots? Well, in the book of Revelation, in chapter 1, verse 5, we're told that Jesus Christ, who is the faithful witness and the first begotten of the dead, the Prince of kings of the earth, unto him that loved us and washed us from our sins in his own blood. So, you see, according to Revelation, Jesus washes us and removes from us sin with his own blood. So because of what Jesus has done in giving his life to pay the price to the law for your sin, he has managed to remove your spots of sin, your stains in your character. He's cleansed them, he's removed them, and he has cleaned us up. And so that explains the first part of the verse that Paul wrote. He has a church that has no spot. They've actually allowed Jesus to wash away their sins through his death. And now, guess what? We're clean. They're clean. You see, we're all like that leper in that story in Matthew chapter 8, who came to Jesus. He was covered in spots, literally. He had leprosy. He was covered in spots. And he knows he's going to die because of these spots. He has no hope. There's no cure to leprosy. And once you're diagnosed from leprosy, you're an outcast. Your family didn't want to know you. Your friends left you. You were banished from community. You were quite literally left outside the city walls to rot with the other lepers, who were also covered in spots. Now, this leper, we don't know his name, but we'll call him Robbie. We can call him David. We can call him Janice, Tracy, Patricia, James. We can call him whatever you want to call him, because in the end of the day, the leper is you. It's me. Because you see, we're all the outcast and we're infected with a deadly virus, sin. And this virus leaves us with spots. It leaves us with wounds. It leaves us with hurting. It leaves us with sorrow. It leaves us alone. And you know, most of the world today is afraid of COVID-19. We're washing our hands a couple of times a day. We're socially distancing for fear of contamination. We're wearing masks so we don't breathe in your germs. And we stay locked down and locked away because we're afraid of this virus. Can you imagine if we acted the same way about sin? I mean, think about what the world would be like if we treated sin the way we treat COVID-19. But anyway, back to the story. So the leper, he shows up there in Matthew chapter 8, and he says, Lord, if you are willing, you can make me clean. You can take away my spots. That's what he needs, because if the spots are gone, the priest can declare him negative to leprosy, and he can go back to his home, back to his friends, and back to his family. He needs the spots removed. He needs them gone. He needs them changed. And so Jesus answers him there in Matthew chapter 8, verse 3. It says, Jesus put out his hand and touched him, saying, I'm willing, be cleansed. And immediately the leprosy was cleansed. So Jesus is willing to remove the spots, which is the evidence of the virus. He removes them. And did you notice what he says? He says, I'm willing. Now, let me tell you something. If you've ever wondered if Jesus cares, if Jesus wants to help you, if Jesus wants to help remove your spots, then go open your Bible, go to Matthew chapter 8 and read verse 3, underline verse 3, memorize verse 3. He is willing to cleanse you. And remember on the last episode, I told you that the longing desire of God's heart is to be Emmanuel, God with us. And remember how I share with you that sin separates us from God? It causes us to move from God? Well, I've got great news for you. Jesus wants to remove your spots. He wants to remove your sin. He wants to remove the very thing that separates us from Him. And so Jesus says He came to give us a more abundant life, one that's superior in quantity and in quality. And the first thing He does in giving us this life is to remove our spots and to present us spotless. Now, that's something worth testing out. Put Jesus' hypothesis to the test right here in your faith experiment. Well, it's time to take a short break now, but when we come back, we're going to look at the next step that Jesus takes in giving us this new abundant life. And coming up is the code word for today's great free giveaway, so make sure you stick around.
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1: Welcome back to The Faith Experiment. I'm your host, Robbie Bergen, and that was Chainbreaker by Zach Williams. This is episode 40 of The Faith Experiment, and I'm calling this episode A Controlled Burn. And coming up is the code for today's free offer, so make sure you stick around. On today's show, I'm exploring this abundant life that Jesus claims he came to give us. A life that is more superior in quantity and in quality. And before the break, we looked at how Jesus changes our life into this abundant life. We saw that Paul, in his Greek New Testament letter of Ephesians, explains that there are two steps or processes in this abundant life. The first is to remove our spots. These are our sins, our past, our rebellion, our deeds. He removes them. And he does it by washing us from our spots or our sins through the shedding of his own blood. He gave his life so you don't have to lose yours. I mean, let that sink in for a minute here. Here is a sinless, guiltless man who looks at you, who looks at me with our spots, our stains, which we got because we've lied, we've abused, we've cursed, we've hurt, we've bruised, we've stolen, we've killed. He looks at us, we who are condemned to eternal death, and rightly so. And he says, no, not them. Take me. Let them live. I mean, that's the picture that these ancient manuscripts teach. Now, this is where the story gets fascinating. It actually gets quite intriguing. You see, Jesus, he doesn't just give his life so that we can have our spots removed. As great as that is, as important as that is, he doesn't want to leave us just as forgiven sinners. There's more. There's actually a lot more. You see, Paul, he goes on to tell us that Jesus gave his life to remove our spots and our wrinkles. You see, Jesus wants to remove our wrinkles. I can hear you. I can hear you asking, what on earth are you talking about, Robbie? Jesus wants to remove my wrinkles. Well, I'm really glad you've asked. Let me tell you a story. When I was a kid, about 7 years old, I think I was, I lived on a small farm in Queensland. We had a small house on the farm. We had horses, we had goats, we had chickens, we had dogs, cats, the whole lot. We had a lot of things. But there's one thing we didn't have. We didn't have electricity. We had a wood stove for cooking and for hot water. We had kerosene lanterns for light. We had a gas fridge, and we had a small generator for special occasions if we were going to watch the news. Now, when you don't have electricity, you have a lot of manual tools and contraptions. And even though we didn't have electricity, we still had dirty clothes. And my parents had this hand washing machine kind of thing. It was kind of like a drum that you'd throw your clothes in. There was a big old handle on the side of it that was especially made for 7-year-old boys. And it was designed to be turned and turned and turned and turned. And the turning action would create the agitation which caused the drum to resemble a regular washing machine. Who needs electricity when you have a 7-year-old son, right? So that was one of my jobs, to help mum actually do the washing, not like my 6-year-old son who always has to do is to help my wife by carrying the basket for her. So anyway, why am I telling this story? Well, you see, the washing machine, this agitation, was to get the dirt out of our clothes. It was to get the spots out. And once the washing was finished, I'd have to take each piece of clothing and put it literally through a wringer. There was two drums that had another handle on it. You feed the clothing through, you'd wind it, and the two drums would press out all of the excess water. It would wring the water out. And then you'd hang it up on the clothesline and wait for it to dry, which never took too long in Queensland because there is always sun and there's always heat there. Now, after the clothes were dry, it was my job to take them off the line. I was a pretty good boy at 7, just so you know, pat myself on the back here. I would take the clothes off the line and I'd put them in the clothes basket and bring them in. And I would always try and sneak in with the basket and try and put the clothes into the cupboards. But do you think my mum would let me do that? Not a chance. Even though I would argue my case that, "Mum, all the clothes are clean. Why can't I put them in the cupboard?" Mum would always say, "Yes, they're clean, but they're wrinkled." And you see, all these years later, when I read this passage, I can still hear my mum's voice saying, "They're clean, but they're wrinkled." And you know what's coming next. Well, at least I hope you know what's coming next. How do you remove wrinkles? Let's say you have your nice clean white shirt on the line. All the spots are gone. The dirt is gone. The stains are gone. It's clean. It smells fresh, but it's got wrinkles. How do you remove the wrinkles? You need heat. You need heat to get the wrinkles out. You need the heat of an iron to press down hard on those wrinkles and to push them out. Now, remember Paul told us in Ephesians chapter 5 that Jesus himself gave himself so he could remove our spots. That was the washing machine experience. But after that, he wants to remove our wrinkles. Now, the only thing I know that can remove wrinkles is heat. You need heat to remove your wrinkles. We need heat to remove our wrinkles. Now, back on the farm, as I already mentioned, we didn't have electricity, right? So how do you iron clothes without electricity? Well, the answer is fire. First, you need to start a fire in the wood stove. You've got to get it hot, real hot. And then you take out your cast iron ironing set, which is made up of three irons. They look just like a regular iron, but they're made of cast iron. It's a big hunk of steel with a handle on top. And you sit them right there on top of the wood stove and you let them get real hot. And then you take your clothes, your nice clean clothes out of the basket. You lay them on the ironing board nice and flat. And then you have to know which iron to pick up depending on how hot they are and what kind of material you're trying to iron. And then you have to have total control of the burn. You see, if the heat's too high, you will damage the garment. If it's too low, you won't make any difference to the wrinkle. And this is exactly the picture that Jesus is giving us regarding this second stage of this abundant life. He's removed the spots by washing us in the blood of his sacrifice. And now he wants to remove our wrinkles through a series of controlled burns. This is the ironing process for fitting us up to live this abundant life. You see, these spots Jesus removes is our past, it's our sins, it's our deeds, it's our wrongs. But even after you're forgiven and made clean, you still have wrinkles in your garment. And the garment in these ancient manuscripts is symbolic of our character. You see, a forgiven sinner still has wrinkles in their character. They still have tendencies in their character. They still have weaknesses in their character to go right back to their old selfish ways. And so Jesus doesn't just stand by and say, "You're forgiven. Oh, but I'm not going to help you live the new life." No, he says, "You're forgiven. Now come to me and let me iron out those wrinkles in your character. Let me remove your weaknesses." But you know what we say? "No, I'm good, Jesus. I just want my spots removed. But I like my wrinkles because, you know, after all, I'm a very special kind of person. I've got special silk. And I'm afraid that your process to remove wrinkles will damage my garment." But Jesus turns back to us and says, "But don't you trust me? I've got my hand on the thermostat. I know how much you can bear. Please let me remove spot and wrinkle." Well, it's time to take a short break now. But when we come back, I want to look at what this heat is that God uses to iron out our wrinkles. And coming up is the code word for today's great free giveaway. I'll be right back after this with the Faith Experiment.
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1: Welcome back to the Faith Experiment. I'm your host, Robbie Bergen, and that was Through It All by the Living Stones Quartet. This is episode 40 of the Faith Experiment, and I'm calling this episode a controlled burn. And coming up shortly is the code word for today's great free giveaway, so make sure your phone is handy and you have today's number written in, 0488 453 11. On today's episode, we are talking about controlled burns. And before the break, I share with you how that Jesus desires to give us a life that is more abundant. And I share with you how that this abundant life in the Greek literally means one that is superior in quantity and in quality. And we've seen that the way that this life change takes place from the life that we have now into this abundant life is through two steps or two stages. The Apostle Paul tells us that Jesus first removes our spots by paying the price for our past, our sins, our bad deeds, our selfishness, and that's the cleansing or the washing. But the next state or step is to remove our wrinkles. Now, the only way to remove wrinkles is with heat, the heat of an iron. And this is where the controlled burn comes into the process. You see, if you've ever used an iron, you need to control the heat. The heat level must match the type of material that you are trying to remove wrinkles from. And this is exactly what God does to remove our wrinkles, which is the defects of our characters. So what is the heat that God uses? Well, I want to take you to a little letter, a Greek New Testament letter called James. And in this book, James tells us in chapter 1, verse 2, he says this. He says, "My brothers, count it all joy when you fall into various trials." Now, you know, when I first read this verse, I was probably about 23, and I thought, what? Why would I ever want to be happy when I face a trial? I mean, trials suck. They suck the joy out of life. They suck the peace out of life. They suck the patience out of life. They just suck in general. Why would the Bible be telling me or commanding me to count the joy when I face the trial? Well, if you let the Bible speak, the next verse starts to explain this idea. It says, "Knowing that the testing of your faith produces patience." You see, facing a trial tests your faith, and testing your faith creates something. It creates or produces patience. Now, James continues and he says this. He says, "Let patience have its perfect work, that you may be perfect and complete, lacking nothing." So get this. We need the defects of our characters removed. These are the wrinkles. Remember, we're clean, our spots have been removed, but we have defects, the wrinkles. And what the Bible is suggesting here is that for our characters to be complete or wrinkle-free, we need patience. That's the key. That's the secret to removing the wrinkles, or having no wrinkles is having patience. If you have patience, there's no wrinkle. If you don't have patience, you have wrinkles in the character. But there's a problem, because the only way you get patience is by having your faith tested. And the only way your faith is tested, get this, is by facing trials. So in reality, every trial is actually like some kind of fertilizer for your faith, because it grows patience, which completes your character and removes the wrinkles. So what's the heat God uses to iron out our wrinkles? The heat is our trials. You see, faith is believing God will do something, but patience is waiting to see God do something. And this is the key to living the superior life, the abundant life. See, many people enjoy faith for a season. They think the experiment's quite fun at the start. They enjoy the idea of their spots being removed. But when it comes to the first controlled burn, the first trial, when it comes, most people, they run. They run fast. They run far from God. But that's because most of us don't understand that these trials only come to make us stronger. And most of us think that there is no way I can handle this situation, this problem, this trial. God, why are you letting this happen to me? And we beg God to take the trials and problems and situations away from us. And this is why I love this verse from Paul in his letter to the faith experimenters at the church in Corinth. In 1 Corinthians chapter 10, verse 13, this is what Paul says. He says, "There is no temptation or trial that has taken you, but such as is common to all men. But God is faithful, who will not suffer you to be tempted above what you are able to bear, but will with the temptation also make a way to escape, that you may be able to bear it. Do you know what this is? Do you know what this verse is talking about? It's talking about the controlled burn. You see, God has promised that as you face trials and temptations and problems and disappointments, whatever it is, God will not allow you to be tempted above what you're able to bear. That means that God has his hands on the thermostat. He's controlling the temperature of the iron. He's controlling the heat, and it will never be hotter than you can handle. Now, does God tempt you? No, there's only one tempter. But God only allows temptations that he knows you can bear. And I know you're asking, why? Why would God allow any temptation to come to me? Doesn't he love me? Why doesn't he take all my problems away? Well, I have one word for you, and it's not a pretty word, but here it is. Manure. Doesn't it just sound horrible, that word? Manure. God allows manure. That's the trials, that's the problems, that's the temptations. He allows manure, that stinky, disgusting stuff to come your way, but only enough that you can handle. Not too much, just enough. Why? Why, Robbie, I can hear you saying, why manure? Well, when I was a kid back on the farm, we had an orchard. And, you know, at least twice a year, I had to help my dad take a trailer load of cow manure. I had to get my shovel and my bucket. And I had to carry that stinking, moist, hot, foul substance. And I had to put it around the roots of every fruit tree in the orchard. And I tell you what, it was a horrible job. The smell, the flies, and I swear, it was like you could taste the stuff in your mouth. It would stain your fingers, your hands, you'd get it on your clothes. It was just horrible. But you know, I always felt sorry for the trees. After that manure was placed around all the trees, I got to go back to the house, have a bath. And you know what? I would not go back to the orchard for at least a week until that smell was gone. But those poor fruit trees, they had to stand there day and night with that stinking manure around their trunk. They couldn't get up. They couldn't run away. They just had to wait, and they had to wait, and they had to wait until that disgusting manure, till it broke down and produced the most amazing fertilizer. And slowly, after some time, the tree's leaves would turn this amazing green that developed new growth, and it was like the trees had a new life, an abundant life, a superior life. You see, those trees needed to endure the trial of stink until at last the very thing that was so horrible for them to face ended up being the very thing that gave them the new life, the superior life in quantity and in quality. And this is exactly where we find ourselves. We're forgiven, our spots have been removed, but we still have these defects in our characters. We still have the wrinkles. And God wants to give us his abundant life, his superior life. And so he needs to turn up the heat to get rid of these wrinkles. And so he allows the trials to come. And guess what? They stink. We don't want them at our feet. We don't like what they look like. We don't like how they feel. We don't like how they smell. We don't like how they taste. And so we pray, please, please, please take it away. But then he reminds us, Robbie, I won't let you face something that is beyond your limit. Trust me, because in a little while, as you wait, you will find that patience is produced in your life. And this is the fertilizer you need to become complete. That's what you need to truly live this new life that I've come to give you. It feels hard, I know. It feels like it will never end, I know. But trust me, you will love the other side of this trial. And you know, this reminds me of the story of Job. He had signed up to the faith experiment. He was a follower of God. And one day, out of nowhere, the heat began. He had business losses, financial losses, real estate losses. He had deaths in the family. The heat was set high. And Job felt overwhelmed by it all. But even in that time of sitting around going, why is this all happening to me? He makes this declaration. He says, though my Redeemer slay me, yet will I trust him. You see, Job's faith was tried and tested. And after a season, patience was produced. And he was found complete. And you know, in the end of Job's story, the trials produced such amazing fertilizer that in the end of the story, in the book of Job, we're told that the end of the story was more abundant than the start. Now, I don't know where you are in your faith experiment today, what trials you're facing, but I want you to know this. Whatever you are facing, God has his hand on the thermostat. He's not going to allow a trial bigger than you can bear. It may feel like it's bigger than you can bear, but that's where you have to believe. You have to exercise your faith in this experiment. It may seem there is no way out, but we've already been told in this faith experiment that the way out is guaranteed. But you have to wait, because patience needs to be developed. And I guarantee you, from my own experience in this faith experiment, that if you endure through whatever trial you're facing right now, you will look back on the other side of it and go, wow, the fertilizer has had a profound effect in my now abundant life. You know, I want to encourage you as you face these trials in your life today, whatever they are. And I want you to pick up your phone and text this code word, #help. That's the hash symbol followed by the word help, #help. That's it. Text it to the faith experiment number 0488 453 11, because I want to send you an encouraging text. So text #help to 0488 453 11. And I want you to know that even though there is a burn happening in your life right now, it's a controlled burn. Now, as I mentioned at the top of the show, I have this great book called Your Future is Safe with God. This book makes sense of what's happening in the world around us. You need to get this book. 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You can get today's free offer by texting the code word #, that's the hash symbol or the pound key, FE for faith experiment, and 40 for episode 40. 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That's the code word #FE40 to 0488 453 11. Now it's time for this week's inbox, where I browse through the Faith Experiment inbox and share the comments and feedbacks and questions I've received. Here's one from Pam, who says, "Hi Robbie, I heard a podcast recently, which I think you did, titled A Chinese Sage and a Holy Man. It was absolutely fascinating." Thanks so much, Pam. Yes, that was me. It was a series of talks that I've given on the subject. I used to live in Asia and I spent a lot of time studying Chinese religion and the connections between what we call the Hebrew Bible and the Chinese classical text. In fact, if you go to my YouTube channel, Robbie Bergen, you'll find a whole section called The Ancestors. And it's a series of little micro documentaries that I've been putting together on this very topic over the years. So go check it out. Thanks very much, Pam, for the comment. Here's a text from Jess, who says, "Hey, Robbie, very much enjoying listening to the Faith Experiment. Also for your free study aids, as well as how you make Bible prophecy easy to understand. Bless you, brother, Jess." Thanks, Jess, for that feedback. That is awesome. Yeah, that's the whole goal of the Faith Experiment, to make it enjoyable, give away free stuff, and to help make the Bible simpler to understand. And so thank you very much. Awesome. Here's one from Annette, who says, "God bless you, Robbie. Just wanted to say thanks." Thanks, Annette. Really appreciate you listening in. Here's a text from Jan, who says, "Thanks, Robbie. You have encouraged me to read the Bible more and have a better understanding." Awesome. Thanks so much, Jan. Thanks for sharing that feedback. It really does encourage me to continue on with the podcast. Here's one from James, who says, "Yay. Thank you, Robbie. I really love the show. Bless you, brother," with some sort of emoji con. I'm not up on all that stuff, but thank you very much, James. Appreciate the feedback. Here's one from Ruben, who says, "Hi, Robbie. Love your podcast and relevant topics. Listening from Coffs Harbour and have had to stop the car listening to you so I don't lose reception at that point, because I want to hear what comes next. Keep up the great work you're doing. Regards, Ruben." Hey, thanks, Ruben. You know what? I used to live in Coffs Harbour. Love that area. And sorry I had to make you pull over the car. If you do miss anything, you can get the Faith FM app or go to a podcasting platform and look for the Faith Experiment, and you'll be able to not miss a thing. Here's a text from Nada, who says, "You have the absolute best show on the whole program. I try not to miss it, as I have learned so much from you. Keep up the good work. Regards, Nada." Wow, thank you, Nada. That is, yeah, that's humbling. We got some awesome programs on Faith FM, and I'm just glad to be a part of the lineup here. So thank you, Nada. And here's a text from Arthur, who says, "Thank you, Robbie. A big thank you for your love of working for our Lord. you and all the people at Faith FM. The Lord has given me a new lease on life, and I go to bed every morning listening to Faith FM. Thank you. Thank you, Arthur, for those wonderfully kind words, and God bless you as you take advantage of this new lease on life. And here's one from Hayden. Hayden says, I am liking listening to your station. Well, Hayden, I'm liking having you listen to the station, so that's awesome. Well, thank you everyone for your feedback. I really do appreciate it. 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I really do love hearing your thoughts and comments. Well, that's all for now. I'll catch you next week at the same time right here on Faith FM for the next episode of The Faith Experiment. I will see you then.
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5: For many of us, weight loss is high on our list of things to achieve. We've had the Atkins diet, which was a popular high-protein diet, but it did contain lots of meat. There is another version of this that doesn't contain so much meat. Nabila Khan from the Sanitarium Nutrition Service is here to tell us a little bit about the Eco-Atkins diet. So tell us, Nabila, what's this all about?
6: Well, some health professionals are a little concerned about the long-term health impacts of high-protein diets that are based on a large amount of meat. We're talking about the Atkins diet and the Total Wellbeing diet and the effect they have on heart health and the risk of cancer. The newly released Eco-Atkins diet, developed by academics at Toronto University, uses the high-protein formula but replaces the meat with plant protein and healthy fats.
5: So what in particular makes the Eco-Atkins diet different to the regular Atkins diet?
6: Not only did people who followed the diet lose around a kilo per week, they also reduced their LDL cholesterol. 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Less water is used in the production of plant food and land doesn't have to be cleared for grazing. If you would like more information on the Eco-Atkins style of eating, contact Sanitarium Nutritionists on 1-800-HEALTH. 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
8: 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My name is Sukeshini Gunatilaka, and I am an author and researcher with a special focus on the Reformation. The Reformation transformed society, upended religious tradition, recast military strategy and economic policy, and changed European geopolitics. Few movements in history have had the kind of impact and reach that the Reformation has enjoyed. It was the pinnacle of the 16th century. On this show, we will delve into some of the most fascinating events of the Reformation and discover stories of people who stood for God, for truth, and for the Bible. And as we make this journey, you will also discover God's love for you. This is Stories from the Reformation with Suki on Faith FM. Stories from the Reformation with Suki, Episode 10, A Place of Greater Safety. In 1555, after her father, the King of Navarre, died, Jeanne d'Albret made a brave choice. Newly crowned as Queen of Navarre, she was one of the few women in history to have the honor of ruling suo-jure in her own right. Now that her father, the charming and mercurial Henri of Navarre, was dead, Jeanne decided to finally allow herself a luxury she had long been denied, the simple joy of a free conscience. Shedding the pretense of being a loyal Romanist, Jeanne chose to follow her mother's footsteps and turn toward Protestantism. It was a daring move, one that carried significant political, economic, and military implications. Her nearest ally was France. Her mother, Margaret, had been the sister of the late King Francis I. Jeanne was related by blood to the French royal family, which gave her an immense political advantage. However, her French cousins were decidedly Romanist. If she embraced the Reformation, Jeanne risked severing familial ties and alienating her allies. Despite this, she took deliberate steps toward immersing herself in her mother's faith until she emerged fully convinced of the truth of salvation by faith in Jesus and the absolute authority of Scripture. By 1560, she took an even bolder step forward by summoning Theodore Beza to her court. Beza was a pillar of the Reformation, a resident of Geneva, which was a Protestant haven, and also a formidable theologian. Jeanne asked Beza to remain in Navarre and teach the gospel to her subjects. She also decided to take a final leap and publicly declare herself a Protestant monarch. By this time, Protestants were persecuted and mocked in France. They had pejoratively been named Huguenots, adding to the layer of contempt that already accompanied them. Despite the obvious risks, however, Jeanne decided the gospel was worth her reputation and even her crown. On Christmas Day 1560, instead of attending the traditional Catholic service, Jeanne instead attended a Protestant service with her ladies-in-waiting. After the service, she stood on the steps of the church while the bells rang, her presence there declaring the shift in her allegiance with resounding finality. Jeanne's public declaration drew the wrath of her husband, Antoine Bourbon. Antoine was King of Navarre juris auxoris, meaning he occupied that position by right of his wife. It would have been a difficult pill to swallow for any man in the early modern period, but especially for a man who was known as a French prince of the blood, which placed him in line to the French throne. Added to all that, Antoine was a proud man who considered himself a loyal son of the Roman Church. To find out, after the fact, that his wife had publicly declared herself a reformist without his knowledge or permission riled him to no end. He threatened to have her confined, perhaps even take her children away from her. Jeanne survived the first nasty encounter with her husband, but was concerned enough to pack up her children and leave Navarre for a time, hiding in another one of her domains, the Principality of Bern. Not long after this, in 1562, war broke out between Catholic and Huguenot factions in France. Tensions had been bubbling between the new reformist movement and the Orthodox Roman Church since 1533. The animosity reached an inflection point in 1562 when the Duke of Guise, one of the most powerful noblemen in France, attacked a Huguenot congregation in Vassy while they were peacefully worshipping. The massacre sparked retaliation, which led to a violent uprising. The war sharpened the risks inherent in publicly declaring one's allegiance for or against the established Roman Church. Though Jeanne was Queen Regnant of Navarre, she was still a woman, physically weaker than many of her male counterparts and considered an easy target by most, especially her husband, who had by then gone to fight against the Protestants. Unfortunately, her husband died during a battle in Rouen. His death, however tragic, gave Jeanne a brief reprieve from the most immediate threat against her, and she felt safe enough to return home to Navarre with her children. Her relief, however, was short-lived when the Pope declared her a heretic, threatened to excommunicate her and seize her lands.
9: Added to this were the increasing number of threats she frequently received from loyal Romanists in France and Spain, two major European powers that sandwiched her significantly smaller kingdom of Navarre. The increasing threats and her desire to safeguard her children compelled Jeanne to run again. Returning to the Principality of Bern, as she had done before, was not a viable option. She realized that she needed the benefit of a strong military ally to offer protection. She made the daring and risky decision to travel to La Rochelle, which at the time was a Huguenot stronghold, fortified and garrisoned with numerous battalions of Huguenot troops. To get to La Rochelle, Jeanne would have to travel cross-country through France, accompanied by a small retinue of men-at-arms. It was a foolhardy proposition, one that was likely to get her killed, especially given the terrible upheaval pulsing through France because of the wars of religion. Yet staying at home and doing nothing was not a safe option either. Ultimately, Jeanne decided to risk the journey. Gathering a group of 50 men-at-arms and her two children, she set out for La Rochelle, no doubt praying for divine protection all the way. The journey took 22 days. For 22 interminable days, Jeanne, her young children, and her small group of bodyguards were on the road, constantly fearing attack. But God provided for them in miraculous ways. As they travelled, they were continuously joined by Huguenot soldiers making their own way to La Rochelle. Soon Jeanne's small contingent swelled and grew, making travelling a less daunting and dangerous prospect. When they finally arrived at the gates of La Rochelle, bedraggled, exhausted, but triumphant, they were granted entry without argument. That journey taught Jeanne d'Albret a valuable lesson. She experienced the providential care of God when she chose to step out in faith, trusting him, following him, regardless of the costs. Yet Jeanne isn't the only powerful story of a Huguenot who risked everything to follow God. French Protestants were remarkably brave individuals who faced some of the harshest trauma in history, yet they prevailed, with their faith intact and with a determination to cling to the one thing that mattered most to them and every other Protestant in Europe at the time, religious liberty. By the late 1560s, the French religious war had reached a crescendo. The Huguenots had gained the upper hand under the leadership of Gaspard de Coligny, Lord Admiral of France, who was both an influential French nobleman and a devoted Huguenot. Coligny had embraced the Reformation while he was imprisoned in the late 1550s. When he returned home, he shared the truths of salvation by faith with his family, and soon his wife and children, as well as his brothers and mother, had embraced the Reformation. Desperate to broker peace, the Queen Mother of France, Marie de Medici, contacted Jeanne d'Albret with a proposition. She suggested that her daughter, Marguerite de Valois, a royal princess of France and a strong Romanist, marry Jeanne's son and heir, Henri of Navarre, a strong Protestant. Desperate for a reprieve from war, Jeanne and other Huguenot leaders agreed to the match. Arrangements were made for Henri to marry the king's sister in the summer of 1572. Not long before the wedding, unfortunately, Jeanne d'Albret died, sparking rumours that Marie de Medici had arranged for her to be poisoned. In the wake of Jeanne's death, her son Henri acceded the throne of Navarre and was determined to go ahead with his marriage to Marguerite de Valois. Wedding arrangements went ahead, as did a covert plot, most likely instigated by Marie de Medici, a strong and fervent Romanist, and facilitated by her son King Charles IX. The wedding arrangements called for all the highest-ranking Huguenot officials and nobles to congregate in Paris, which at the time was a walled and gated city. The King of France himself offered to house them all at the Palace of the Louvre. The celebrations would be lavish, and numerous rounds of peace talks were slated to be held in the days leading up to the wedding. The king and his mother, in collusion with the Duke of Guise, had additional plans. They organized for the assassination of Gaspard de Coligny and the massacre of every Huguenot within the city. The long-awaited wedding was held in late August of 1572 on the steps of the Notre Dame Cathedral. According to some historians, Marguerite de Valois was livid at her mother and brother for forcing her to marry Henri of Navarre.

strolled around the cathedral talking to his friends. A few days later, an assassin took a shot at Admiral Coligny as he was leaving the Palace of the Louvre after a round of meetings. The bullet nicked him in the arm and he managed to make it safely to his apartment without further incident. The episode set everyone on edge, but not enough to convince them to leave or to give them an inkling of the impending massacre. However, sadly and tragically, on St. Bartholomew's Day, the 24th of August, a massacre did occur. At midnight, the bells in Paris began to toll, beginning with the bells at Saint-Germain-l'Auxerrois, a modest church situated behind the massive expanse of the Louvre. Soon all the bells in Paris were tolling. It was a signal. Men began to slip out of their darkened homes, with nothing to distinguish them in the darkness save for the white crosses displayed on armbands or helmets. The crosses identified them as Romanists. Every man, woman or child without a cross on their person or their home was identified as a Huguenot and immediately butchered. Beginning at the Louvre, Huguenots were dragged out of bed in the dead of night and murdered in cold blood. Henri of Navarre was not exempt. Fortunately for him, when they came to massacre him, his wife Marguerite stood between him and his would-be murderers, pleading with them to spare his life. She then went to her brother the king and begged him to spare her new husband, which he reluctantly did. The first to fall was Admiral Coligny, who was shot by the Duke of Guise and tossed into the street below his apartment. Later, his left hand was dismembered and sent to the Pope, allegedly by Marie de Medici herself, as proof that France was working hard to destroy Protestantism at its root. Thousands died during that interminable summer day. Bodies were stacked in front of the gates of the Louvre, thrown into the Seine and left to litter the streets. Charlotte Arbeleste, a young Huguenot gentlewoman, was in Paris at the time, most likely to attend the wedding. Her husband Jean had died a few years prior in battle, and she had been left a pregnant widow. She was in Paris with her two-year-old daughter in tow and most likely heard the bells sounding throughout Paris that night. The next morning, when her maid went to the market, she discovered the massacre unfolding and ran back home to warn Charlotte of what was taking place. Men were already making their way down the street where Charlotte was living toward her home. Taking her young daughter, Charlotte made a run for it with nothing more than the clothes on her back. Over the next 2 weeks, she moved from house to house, sheltered by Catholic friends, appalled by what their fellow believers were doing in the name of religion. When it was no longer safe to remain in the city, Charlotte sent her daughter to live with her grandmother, who was a staunch Romanist. Then she disguised herself as a maid and secured passage on a boat going down the Seine. She was nearly discovered and drowned, accused of being a Huguenot, but she managed to keep her wits about her and escape the situation. Ultimately, Charlotte managed to find refuge in the Protestant duchy of Bouillon, where she met her second husband, the strong Protestant Philippe Duplessis du Mornay. Nearly two decades later, she penned an autobiographical memoir detailing her harrowing escape and the aftermath of the St. Bartholomew's Day massacre. Over the next two centuries, Protestantism was persecuted to a greater or lesser degree in France, culminating in the death or displacement of millions of Huguenots. Their stories, whether days, decades, or centuries apart, all bear haunting similarities of trauma, brutality, and a desperate will to survive. At its core, the story of the French Reformation is about religious liberty. When God created Adam and Eve, he prohibited them from eating the fruit of the tree of the knowledge of good and evil. They were given the freedom to choose. They were asked to obey God, and yet they were free to disobey God as well. They could choose to follow God's word in obedience, or follow Satan's suggestions when he presented himself to them in the garden disguised as a serpent. Ultimately, they chose to disobey God by following Satan, and since then, humanity has been reaping the bitter consequences of that choice. God could have prevented Adam from eating the fruit. He could have chosen not to allow them freedom of choice. Yet God didn't create us to be automatons. We're sentient. We have the capacity to make intelligent, informed choices. Free will is one of the greatest blessings given to humanity, and not even God infringes on that freedom. In Mark 12:17, Jesus says, "Render to Caesar the things that are Caesar's, and to God the things that are God's." Religious liberty is a fundamental human right that no human power should infringe upon. The Huguenots, like millions of Christians before and after them, believed in this right, and many of them died fighting for it. The theme of religious liberty is repeated throughout Scripture, beginning with Adam and Eve. Daniel and his friends invoked it during their time in Babylon. Queen Esther and her cousin Mordecai fought for it during the Medo-Persian regime. Jesus advocated it, the early church was denied it, and the Reformation rebirthed it in anticipation of the modern era. The book of Revelation outlines the final struggle which will take place on earth before Jesus' second coming.

0: The primary issue at stake then, as in the past, will be worship. The question the Book of Revelation poses is simple. Will you worship the beast, a religio-political power bent on coercion and deception, or will you worship the Lamb, Jesus? Ultimately, it is those who worship the Lamb that have access to the Tree of Life in the restored Eden. If history has taught us anything, it is that freedom comes at great cost. Following God in a world that is in open rebellion against Him is neither easy nor safe. Yet it is a choice we should all be free to make ourselves. The cost associated with that choice may at times seem steep. Yet it is a price we must all be willing to pay if we want to experience the joy of fellowship with Jesus throughout eternity. God offers you the freedom to choose Him because He loves you and He wants you to accept that love freely without coercion. I pray that you accept His love, not only because He is worthy of that love, but also because He is so worth it. I want to close our time together by looking at James chapter 1 and verse 5. It's a great verse, and this is what it says. If any of you lack wisdom, let him ask of God that giveth to all men liberally, and upbraideth not, and it shall be given him. I don't know what your personal circumstances are, but I do know that God wants to be involved in your life. He wants you to come to Him with your problems, with your doubts, with your fears, with your anxieties. And His shoulders are broad enough, His arms are wide enough, He is strong enough to bear your weight. And maybe you've never read the Bible before. Now's the time to think about finding a way to study the Bible. Maybe you're already a Christian and you used to read the Bible, but you've lapsed. Maybe it's time for you to pick up your Bible and open it and ask Jesus to come and meet you there every morning. Whatever your circumstances are, Jesus is waiting for you to turn to Him to find the answers that you need.
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2: Today we want to say a special hello to you wherever you're listening from.
1: And our prayer is that God will help you in whatever you're facing today. And through this Bible study, your trust in Jesus Christ as Saviour and coming King will grow, and He'll transform your life in amazing ways. And today we are opening God's Word to look at the topic of the millennium, this 1,000-year period that is in the end times. It's 1,000 years of peace. It's 1,000 years that the Bible highlights in the book of Revelation. We're going to discover what this is all about. You know, today, more than ever, people are longing for world peace and are upset that it is so elusive, that we're never going to get it. People are praying for peace in Jerusalem and in Gaza. People are worried about the war in the Ukraine and will it ever end? People are aware of the many battles that don't make it to the headlines, 30 plus conflicts happening around the world pretty much at any given time. And the Bible talks about this 1,000 year period of peace. Now, we hear about it in Revelation 20 verse 4.
2: And they live and reigned with Jesus for 1,000 years.
1: What is this 1,000 years? You know, we're going to look at the answer to these questions today. What is this mysterious prediction of a special 1,000 years? Will it be a time of world peace, as we might imagine world peace happening now? Who will be living on the earth when this time of peace happens? And what role does God play in the final events of the world? You know, one thing is for sure. There's only one person who can bring true peace to this world, and Isaiah 9 verse 6 tells us who that is.
2: For unto us a child is born, unto us a son is given, and the government will be upon his shoulders, and his name will be called Wonderful, Counselor, Mighty God, Everlasting Father, Prince of Peace.
1: And who is that Prince of Peace?
2: Jesus Christ.
1: Jesus Christ, that's right. He's the one that we're waiting for. His coming is the hope of the Christian. So the Bible says that we will reign with Christ. How long will the saved reign in peace with Christ? What does it say in Revelation 20 verse 4?
2: And they lived and reigned with Christ for 1,000 years.
1: All right, that sounds awesome. Some of you might be thinking, but I thought eternity went on for eternity, more than just 1,000 years. And that's a good question. Won't we have peace with Christ for more than 1,000 years? Let's find out about it today. Now, this word millennium is actually not found anywhere in the Bible. It comes from two Latin words, milli, which means 1,000, and annus, which means a year. So the word simply means 1,000 years. So this millennium can be likened to a 1,000-year honeymoon in heaven between Christ and his bride, the church. And so like a honeymoon, it's not just the beginning and the end, it's the beginning phase of a new life together. And so to get into understanding where this 1,000 years fits with the second coming of Christ is a critical thing. And I want to go a little deeper into Scripture today. And I wonder, for someone who's listening today, if I was to ask you the question, how many resurrections does the Bible talk about? I wonder what you'd think. I think a lot of us would think, well, there's just the resurrection. But we're going to look at what the Scripture says. How many resurrections did Jesus say would actually occur? John 5, verse 28 and 29.
2: Do not marvel at this, for the hour is coming in which all who are in the grave will hear his voice and come forth, those who have done good to the resurrection of life and those who have done evil to the resurrection of condemnation.
1: So here we hear that there's actually two resurrections. There's the resurrection of life, and then there's the resurrection of condemnation. Now, which one do you want to be a part of?
2: Life, thank you.
1: Yeah, me too. It's not a trick question. So the two resurrections, Jesus doesn't specify it here, but he does in the book of Revelation, that there's a 1,000-year period between the resurrection of life and the resurrection of condemnation. That 1,000 years is what's come to be known as the millennium, and they're like two bookends at each end of the 1,000 years. So imagine a timeline, and you've got the last days, which we're living in now, leading up to the second coming of Christ. And then at the time of the second coming, you have the first resurrection, the resurrection of the righteous. Then 1,000 years goes by, and then at the end of the 1,000 years, you have the resurrection of the wicked. Well, what are the wicked raised for? We're going to hear about that. But I want you to imagine this 1,000 years beginning with the second coming of Christ, going for 1,000 years, and then ending with the resurrection of the wicked to face judgment. We're going to hear more about this from God's word. So let's have a look at this very clearly from the scripture. Revelation 20 verse 6. When do the 1,000 years of peace begin?
2: Blessed and holy is he who has part in the first resurrection. Over such the second death has no power, but they shall be priests of God and of Christ and shall reign with him 1,000 years.
1: All right. This is a beautiful promise. So we all need a savior. We need someone to pay for our sin. We're not righteous in and of ourselves. Jesus puts his robe of righteousness on us the moment that we ask for him to wash away our sin. What he did for us on the cross of Calvary gets credited to us, and we get counted as righteous, as a free gift of God. Now, this is going to come to full fruition at the time of the second coming, when the world as we know it comes to an end. Jesus, you know, in Daniel 2, it talks about a rock coming and wiping out all the kingdoms of this earth. And the 1 Thessalonians talks about that when Jesus comes in the cloud, we meet him in the air and he takes us away to be with him. So we hear about this in the first resurrection. Just read that first sentence for us again, Gilda, from Revelation 20, verse 6.
2: Blessed and holy is he who has part in the first resurrection.
1: Did you catch that? The first resurrection. So if you weren't clear from that scripture in John 5, hear it again in Revelation 20. Blessed and holy is he who has part in the first resurrection. So clearly, there's more than one resurrection. You want to be in that first one, the resurrection of the righteous. All right, so when does this first resurrection occur? We're going to keep reading. 1 Thessalonians now, 4:15-17, key verse.
2: For the Lord himself will descend from heaven with a shout and with the voice of an archangel and with the trump of God, and the dead in Christ will rise first.
1: All right, so the first resurrection coincides with the second coming of Christ. And so that is when the righteous dead will come back to life, not like some sort of zombie movie, no way. This is like kind of more think Adam and Eve being created perfect at the beginning of all time. This is someone being brought back to life, but they still have their identity. We're not just drones, we didn't turn into angels. It's a recreation of humanity without sin. And this is this is the hope of the Christian. And so Jesus coming in the clouds of glory, and the dead in Christ will rise first. So the resurrection of the righteous occurs at the second coming. There's no hint of Jesus, his angels, or the righteous meeting in our current city called Jerusalem or anywhere else on the earth. It doesn't say that there in 1 Thessalonians 4. It says that they meet in the clouds. And it doesn't say, and then they go to Jerusalem, which some people are kind of confused over. They think, well, don't we set up a new Jerusalem? There is a thing called a new Jerusalem, but it is not this earthly Jerusalem. Daniel 2 tells us that all the kingdoms of this earth world will be destroyed at the time of the second coming. So there's no hint anywhere here of a secret rapture with two phases, 7 years apart or any other time apart. It just says at this time the dead in Christ shall rise, and those who are still alive and remain will be caught up together with God in the air, the righteous who remain at that time. So this is the time of the first resurrection. It's a literal return of Christ, a physical return of Christ, of Jesus and the angels. I believe that heaven will be empty that day, because what angel would want to miss out on seeing this epic moment?
2: None.
1: All right. So this is a sad part of the scripture, but we don't want to just pick and choose verses that are nice to read or, you know, ignore the ones that we don't like the sound of. But this is the facts. What will happen, according to the scripture, to the unrighteous at the second coming of Jesus? We're going to read from 2 Thessalonians 2, verse 8.
2: The Lord will consume with the breath of his mouth and destroy with the brightness of his coming.
1: All right. So they will be destroyed. So that same bright glory that's going to be so wonderful to the saved is going to be terrifying to the lost, and they will be destroyed at that time. And so they will not survive the second coming of Christ. So everyone who's rejected Christ will be destroyed. There'll be a massive earthquake. The Bible says the islands will sink into the sea. Mountains will be flattened. Giant hailstones will fall to the ground. This is a description of utter desolation of the earth at the time of the second coming. And no life will survive on earth at that time. Jeremiah 25 verse 33 describes this in real clear terms.
2: And at that day, the slain of the Lord shall be from one end of the earth even to the other end of the earth. They shall not be laden or gathered or buried. They shall become refuge on the ground.
1: All right. So this is an interesting and terrible description of the destruction of the wicked. They shall not be lamented, gathered or buried. And so there's a very practical reason why no one's going to bury them or gather up their bodies. Can you figure out what that is?
2: There'll be no one to do it.
1: There'll be no one to do it. All the righteous will have risen up and they'll be meeting Christ together in the clouds. And then the wicked, well, they're all wiped out. So there's no life left on earth at this time. So the unrighteous who are already dead, and so, God's only the judge, but let's take for argument's sake someone like Hitler or someone who never repented before their death, they actually are not going to see the second coming happen. They will be oblivious to it. The Bible says that death is actually like a sleep. They will be sleeping in the grave, unconscious sleep. The Bible says in Ezekiel chapter 9, the dead know nothing. So they remain dead. They stay in the ground. And I guess they're joined in a sense in an unconscious state of death by those who die at the time of the second coming. So now we've got the righteous who have raised to life, meeting together with Christ in the clouds. They're joined with the righteous who happen to still be alive at the time of the second coming. The wicked who were alive at the time of the second coming, destroyed by the brightness of his coming. The wicked who are already dead, just stay dead. And so now we have two groups of people. We've got the righteous living with Christ, who goes now takes them to the location called heaven, and the wicked who are all asleep in the grave. Now, one of the cleverest deceptions of the devil is this concept known as the second chance theory. It's a theological idea that might seem positive, but it's actually, I think, a trap of Satan. What am I talking about? Well, many evangelical Christians believe in a second chance to repent after the rapture, that Jesus will secretly take the first group and give another second chance to other people. The Bible, however, is clear that when Jesus returns, the wicked don't get another chance. They are destroyed and there'll be no further opportunities to repent. This is super important. So now is the time to get ready for Jesus to come.
2: Great.
1: Can you see the danger there that if somebody who's really struggling with temptation was led to believe that, you know, there is a second chance, and if Jesus comes back and you miss out, you can sort out your spiritual life after that. You know, this is just a clever trick of Satan to encourage people to postpone their commitment. And I'm sure that there are many beautiful Christians who believe this, who aren't thinking that way about it. But inadvertently, this misunderstanding of Scripture is opening the door for some people to postpone their commitment to Christ, an idea that could lead to their eternal destruction. All right, so in summary, you've got the last day period that we're living in now. It ends with the return of Jesus as we know it, called the second coming. The righteous dead are raised. The living righteous are caught up together with them in the clouds. The wicked are slain by the brightness of his coming. And now we're going to read that Satan and his evil angels, demons who are with him, are bound on the earth for this period of 1,000 years. Now we're going to discuss what happens during the 1,000 years. Then we'll discuss a third phase, that what happens after the 1,000 years. All right, so we're into the middle section now, the 1,000 years itself, the events during the millennium, what happens. All right, after the second coming, where does Christ take the righteous people for this 1,000-year period? John 14, 2 and 3.
2: In my Father's house are many mansions. If it was not so, I would have told you. I go to prepare a place for you. And if you go and prepare a place for you, I will come again and receive you to myself, that where I am, there you may be also.
1: All right, John 14, 2 and 3. It's lots of people's favourite Bible verse. What a wonderful truth this is, that right now Jesus is preparing a place for us in his Father's house. That's heaven. It's clear, by the way, from this that when Jesus comes to get us, he's not going to set up an earthly kingdom. He's got a kingdom already, the city of heaven, and that's where he's preparing a place for us. It says, I'm going to come back and get you that I can take you to be with me there. And so this is not someplace here on earth. It's up in heaven with God. All right. Jesus is preparing a home for us in heaven, not an earthly Jerusalem. What will be the condition of our planet during the 1,000 years? Jeremiah 4, 23 to 26.
2: I beheld the earth, and indeed was without form and void. And the heavens, they had no light. I beheld, and indeed there was no man, and all the birds of the heaven had fled.
1: All right. This is a description of the earth desolate. It's using language from like Genesis 1, without form and void. It's just a total wipeout. And so what happens to Satan during this 1,000 years? Revelation 20, verse 1 to 3.
2: Then I saw an angel coming down from heaven, having the key to the bottomless pit and a great chain in his hand. He lay hold of the dragon, that serpent of old, who is the devil and Satan, and bound him for 1,000 years.
1: All right, so this same 1,000 years is not a happy time for the devil. He is bound up. He's not bound by physical chains. It doesn't work that way. He's bound by chains of circumstance. Well, what's the circumstance? The circumstance is there's no living human beings on the earth, nothing on the earth. He's stuck there with nothing to do for 1,000 years. Ever heard of the thinking corner? Mm-hmm. This is like the thinking corner for Satan and his angels for a 1,000-year period. He knows the scripture. He knows what's coming to him. And there's no one there for him to torment, no one to tempt, no one to torture, nothing to do but to think on his decisions of how and all the evil angels within the demons. They'll just be waiting for judgment to fall on them. God's given the devil 1,000 years to meditate on his actions and the horrendous results of his choice to sin. Now, what about the righteous? What will the righteous be doing in heaven during the 1,000 years? Revelation 20, verse 4.
2: And I saw thrones, and they sat on them, and judgment was committed to them.
1: All right, this is a mind-blowing truth. It says, I saw thrones. Thrones are a symbol of judgment, and it says they sat on them, and judgment was committed to them. This is the opportunity for God's people to review God's decision-making. You know, Satan's accusation against God is that he's not a fair God, and that he says that he's good, but he's not really good. And before Jesus comes back, he's opened the judgment books. We read about it in Daniel chapter 7, and there's a host of heaven that gets to see his judgment, because when he comes back, he's taking some to heaven and some get destroyed by the brightness of his coming. The angels have had a chance to see, you know, has God's decision-making been fair and just? And then when we get to heaven, we will look at the books, and let's put it frankly, we might get there and think, you know, where's Aunt Sally? I thought she was a godly person. Why isn't she here? We'll have a chance to look in the books of judgment and see, has God made the right choice? And we might think, and Frank, what's Frank doing here? I thought he was a nightmare. And we'll see the truth, and we'll be able to, it's not only a chance to evaluate humanity's actions, but God's judgments and the judgments and the actions rather of angels as well. And so we will be, you know, we'll be thinking, well, these angels, they're headed for destruction. These angels, which are now referred to as demons, they're going to be destroyed. These ones are up here in heaven enjoying, you know, the pleasures of closeness to God and perfection. Is this all fair? It'll be a time of reflection on that. So, in summary, the 1,000-year period following the second coming of Christ goes like this. The righteous will be in heaven, sharing judgment with God. The wicked will remain dead, asleep in the grave, oblivious to it all. Satan and his evil angels will be bound on the earth, bound by chains of circumstances, considering what's coming. And the righteous will be in heaven, judging with Christ. All right, this period ends with the second resurrection. Let's hear about the end of the millennium and what happens after that. So what happens after the end of the 1,000-year period? Part 3, Revelation 20, verse 5.
2: But the rest of the dead did not live again until the 1,000 years were finished.
1: Now, remember we read that verse at the beginning of Revelation that said, this is the first resurrection. And then we read Revelation 20, verse 5 that says,
2: but the rest of the dead did not live again until the 1,000 years were finished.
1: So that's when they did live again, at the end of the 1,000 years. This is the second resurrection. This is what Jesus called in John 5, the resurrection of condemnation. Doesn't sound good, does it? They're raised to face judgment and then be destroyed. But this time, the death is not the first death, which is like a sleep. It's an eternal death from which there's no return. All right, this event results in the devil being released from his prison, because his prison is a chain of circumstances with nothing to do. Now there are millions, in fact, billions of people, sadly, to work his deceptive mischief on. He can now taunt and tempt people for a short window of opportunity all over again. So now something mind-blowing happens. What and who comes down from the sky at the end of the 1,000 years? Revelation 20, verse 2 and 10. Sorry, Revelation 21, verse 2 and 10.
2: Then I, John, saw the holy city, New Jerusalem, coming down out of heaven from God, prepared as a bride adorned for her husband.
1: All right. So this might be new information for you. Take this on board. The Bible says this holy city, which is heaven, it's here referred to as the New Jerusalem. That's where the confusion with Jerusalem comes in. Comes down out of heaven. Now, in this sense, the word heaven is referring to the sky. Comes down out of the sky from God, prepared as a bride adorned for her husband. All right, so heaven itself is moved through, I don't know how it's going to work, but God takes heaven to earth at this place, the city of heaven, where, you know, where he's made mansions for us to dwell, where the throne of God is. He brings it to the earth. This is the time for Jesus to rule from Jerusalem on earth at the end of the 1,000 years. But it's not earthly Jerusalem. That got wiped out 1,000 years ago. It's just a term for heaven itself. So what will Satan do with the wicked people who have just been raised from the dead? Revelation 20, verse 7 and 8 tells us this sad story.
2: Now, when the 1,000 years have expired, Satan will be released from his prison and he will go out to deceive the nations which are in the four corners of the earth, Gog and Magog, to gather them together to battle, whose number is as the sand of the sea.
1: All right. So many people have heard about this end time battle of Gog and Magog. This is happening at the end of the 1,000 years. It doesn't precede the second coming. This is at the end of the 1,000 years when the wicked have been raised from the dead. And so Satan is amassing all the wicked people who have ever lived to try and take over the New Jerusalem. One of the saddest statements in the Bible describes the number of the wicked as like the sand of the sea. How heartbreaking that that many people have turned away from God. And so what happens when they try and attempt to attack the city of God? Revelation 20, verse 9 tells us.
2: They went up on the breadth of the earth and surrounded the camp of the saints and the beloved city. And fire came down from God out of heaven and devoured them.
1: All right. And this is what hellfire is. It's reminiscent. Jude verse 7 tells us it's like the fire that destroyed Sodom and Gomorrah. It's now over the surface of the whole earth. 2 Peter says that originally the earth was destroyed once by water and that in the end time it'll be destroyed with fire. This is when that happens. And so the wicked are wiped out and destroyed at that time. The destruction of the evil people here is actually an act of justice, not cruelty. God has offered every opportunity for people to repent. God is not looking forward to this. It's not something he relishes. And Ezekiel 28 and verse 31 says that God says, I do not delight in the death of the wicked, but I long that all would come to repentance. God doesn't want to do this. But that's justice insists upon sin being dealt with. So now, in summary, we have the end of the 1,000 years. Christ, the saints, and the city of heaven, the New Jerusalem, descend onto the earth. The wicked dead are raised. Satan is released from his chains of nothing to do and assembles them to attack the city. We didn't focus on it there, but before they are wiped out, the Bible says that there's a scripture where it says, every knee shall bow and every tongue confess that Jesus is Lord. There's a moment of last judgment where even the wicked who have not yet experienced eternal destruction get a chance to see, look at the fairness or otherwise of God's judgment. And so the Bible says that every tongue shall confess and every mouth say that Jesus is Lord. How do we know that it happens right here? We know it happens here because this is the only time in all history where everyone who's ever lived will be alive simultaneously. It's got to happen right here. And so right before the city is, before the wicked are wiped out in the lake of fire, we know that they too will have an opportunity to recognize justice is justice. They rejected God's mercy and there was nothing left but justice to happen. And the wages of sin is death, not eternal life in hell, but destruction of the wicked. And Satan and sinners are destroyed. Now, this fire that destroys the earth and all wickedness doesn't last forever. In fact, it tells us that God makes the earth new at this point, that the location of hellfire is the entire surface of planet Earth, and then it burns up until everything's burned out, and then the earth is cleansed and renewed. So let's hear about what happens next. We have a new earth, and so it says here in Revelation 21 and verse 1 and 4, what does God do to the earth once sin has been eradicated?
2: Now I saw a new heaven and a new earth, for the first heaven and the first earth have passed away, and God will wipe away every tear from their eyes. There shall be no more death, nor sorrow, nor crying. There shall be no more pain, for the former things have passed away.
1: 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And today, wherever you're listening, I invite you to say, Jesus, I want you to wash away my sin. Thank you that you don't want to destroy me, that you want to save me. Today, if you want Jesus to be your Savior and the Lord of your life, say, Jesus, take my life, forgive my sins, I want to follow you. You've been listening to End Time Events with Gilda and Ben. 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
0: Coming up next on Faith FM is a chapter from The Desire of Ages, a detailed and inspirational retelling of the life of Jesus Christ. 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
4: The Desire of Ages, Chapter 1. God with us. His name shall be called Emmanuel, God with us. The light of the knowledge of the glory of God is seen in the face of Jesus Christ. From the days of eternity, the Lord Jesus Christ was one with the Father. He was the image of God, the image of His greatness and majesty, the outshining of His glory. It was to manifest this glory that He came to our world. To this sin-darkened earth, He came to reveal the light of God's love, to be God with us. Therefore it was prophesied of Him, His name shall be called Emmanuel. By coming to dwell with us, Jesus was to reveal God both to men and to angels. He was the Word of God, God's thought made audible. In His prayer for His disciples, He says, I have declared unto them Thy name, merciful and gracious, long-suffering and abundant in goodness and truth, that the love wherewith Thou hast loved Me may be in them, and I in them. But not alone for His earth-born children was this revelation given. Our little world is the lesson book of the universe. God's wonderful purpose of grace, the mystery of redeeming love, is the theme into which angels desire to look, and it will be their study throughout endless ages. Both the redeemed and the unfallen beings will find in the cross of Christ their science and their song. It will be seen that the glory shining in the face of Jesus is the glory of self-sacrificing love. In the light from Calvary, it will be seen that the law of self-renouncing love is the law of life for earth and heaven. That the love which seeketh not her own has its source in the heart of God, and that in the meek and lowly one is manifested the character of Him who dwelleth in the light which no man can approach unto. In the beginning, God was revealed in all the works of creation. It was Christ that spread the heavens and laid the foundations of the earth. It was His hand that hung the worlds in space and fashioned the flowers of the field. His strength setteth fast the mountains. The sea is His, and He made it. It was He that filled the earth with beauty and the air with song. And upon all things in earth and air and sky, He wrote the message of the Father's love. Now sin has marred God's perfect work, yet the handwriting remains. Even now, all created things declare the glory of His excellence. There is nothing save the selfish heart of man that lives unto itself. No bird that cleaves the air, no animal that moves upon the ground, but ministers to some other life. There is no leaf of the forest or lowly blade of grass, but has its ministry. Every tree and shrub and leaf pours forth that element of life without which neither man nor animal could live. And man and animal, in turn, minister to the life of tree and shrub and leaf. The flowers breathe fragrance and unfold their beauty in blessing to the world. The sun sheds its light to gladden a thousand worlds. The ocean itself, the source of all our springs and fountains, receives the streams from every land, but takes to give. The mists ascending from its bosom fall in showers to water the earth, that it might bring forth and bud. The angels of glory find their joy in giving, giving love and tireless watch care to souls that are fallen and unholy. Heavenly beings woo the hearts of men. They bring to this dark world light from the courts above. By gentle and patient ministry, they move upon the human spirit to bring the lost into a fellowship with Christ, which is even closer than they themselves can know. But turning from all lesser representations, we behold God in Jesus. Looking unto Jesus, we see that it is the glory of our God to give. I do nothing of myself, said Christ. The living Father hath sent me, and I live by the Father. I seek not my own glory, but the glory of Him that sent me. In these words is set forth the great principle which is the law of life for the universe. All things Christ received from God, but He took to give. So in the heavenly courts, in His ministry for all created beings, through the beloved Son, the Father's life flows out to all. Through the Son, it returns in praise and joyous service, a tide of love to the great source of all. And thus, through Christ, the circuit of beneficence is complete, representing the character of the great giver, the law of life. In heaven itself, this law was broken. Sin originated in self-seeking. Lucifer, the covering cherub, desired to be first in heaven. He sought to gain control of heavenly beings, to draw them away from their Creator, and to win their homage to himself. Therefore, he misrepresented God, attributing to him the desire for self-exaltation. With his own evil characteristics, he sought to invest the loving Creator. Thus he deceived angels, thus he deceived men. He led them to doubt the word of God and to distrust his goodness. Because God is a God of justice and terrible majesty, Satan caused them to look upon him as severe and unforgiving. Thus he drew men to join him in rebellion against God, and the night of woe settled down upon the world. The earth was dark through misapprehension of God. That the gloomy shadows might be lightened, that the world might be brought back to God, Satan's deceptive power was to be broken. This could not be done by force. The exercise of force is contrary to the principles of God's government. He desires only the service of love, and love cannot be commanded. It cannot be won by force or authority. Only by love is love awakened. To know God is to love Him. His character must be manifest in contrast to the character of Satan. This work only one being in all the universe could do. Only he who knew the height and depth of the love of God could make it known. Upon the world's dark night, the Sun of Righteousness must rise with healing in his wings. The plan for our redemption was not an afterthought, a plan formulated after the fall of Adam. It was a revelation of the mystery which hath been kept in silence through times eternal. It was an unfolding of the principles that from eternal ages have been the foundation of God's throne. From the beginning, God and Christ knew of the apostasy of Satan and the fall of man through the deceptive power of the apostate. God did not ordain that sin should exist, but he foresaw its existence.

God, counted it not a thing to be grasped, to be on equality with God, but emptied himself, taking the form of a servant, being made in the likeness of men. This was a voluntary sacrifice. Jesus might have remained at the Father's side. He might have retained the glory of heaven and the homage of the angels. But he chose to give back the scepter into the Father's hands and to step down from the throne of the universe that he might bring light to the benighted and life to the perishing. Nearly 2,000 years ago, a voice of mysterious import was heard in heaven from the throne of God. Lo, I come. Sacrifice and offering thou wouldest not, but a body hast thou prepared me. Lo, I come. In the volume of the book it is written of me to do thy will, O God. In these words is announced the fulfillment of the purpose that had been hidden from eternal ages. Christ was about to visit our world and to become incarnate. He says, "A body hast thou prepared me." Had he appeared with the glory that was his with the Father before the world was, we could not have endured the light of his presence, that we might behold it and not be destroyed. The manifestation of his glory was shrouded. His divinity was veiled with humanity, the invisible glory in the visible human form. This great purpose had been shadowed forth in types and symbols. The burning bush in which Christ appeared to Moses revealed God. The symbol chosen for the representation of the deity was a lowly shrub that seemingly had no attractions. This enshrined the infinite. The all-merciful God shrouded his glory in a most humble type that Moses could look upon it and live. So in the pillar of cloud by day and the pillar of fire by night, God communicated with Israel, revealing to men his will and imparting to them his grace. God's glory was subdued and his majesty veiled, that the weak vision of finite men might behold it. So Christ was to come in the body of our humiliation, in the likeness of men. In the eyes of the world, he possessed no beauty that they should desire him. He was the incarnate God, the light of heaven and earth. His glory was veiled. His greatness and majesty were hidden, that he might draw near to sorrowful, tempted men. God commanded Moses for Israel, "Let them make me a sanctuary, that I might dwell among them." And he abode in the sanctuary in the midst of his people. Through all their weary wandering in the desert, the symbol of his presence was with them. So Christ set up his tabernacle in the midst of our human encampment. He pitched his tent by the side of the tents of men, that he might dwell among us and make us familiar with his divine character and life. The Word became flesh and tabernacled among us, and we beheld his glory, glory as of the only begotten from the Father, full of grace and truth. Since Jesus came to dwell with us, we know that God is acquainted with our trials and sympathizes with our griefs. Every son and daughter of Adam may understand that our Creator is the friend of sinners. For in every doctrine of grace, every promise of joy, every deed of love, every divine attraction presented in the Savior's life on earth, we see God with us. Satan represents God's law of love as a law of selfishness. He declares that it is impossible for us to obey its precepts. The fall of our first parents, with all the woe that has resulted, he charges upon the Creator, leading men to look upon God as the author of sin and suffering and death. Jesus was to unveil this deception. As one of us, he was to give an example of obedience. For this he took upon himself our nature,

passed through our experiences. In all things it behooved him to be made like unto his brethren. If we had to bear anything which Jesus did not endure, then upon this point Satan would represent the power of God as insufficient for us. Therefore was Jesus in all points tempted like as we are. He endured every trial to which we are subject, and he exercised in his own behalf no power that is not freely offered to us. As man he met temptation and overcame in the strength given him from God. He says, I delight to do thy will, O my God, yea, thy law is within my heart. As he went about doing good and healing all who were afflicted by Satan, he made plain to men the character of God's law and the nature of his service. His life testifies that it is possible for us also to obey the law of God. By his humanity, Christ touched humanity. By his divinity, he lays hold upon the throne of God. As the Son of Man, he gave us an example of obedience. As the Son of God, he gives us power to obey. It was Christ who from the bush on Mount Horeb spoke to Moses, saying, I am that I am. Thus shalt thou say unto the children of Israel, I am hath sent me unto you. This was the pledge of Israel's deliverance. So when he came in the likeness of men, he declared himself the I am. The child of Bethlehem, the meek and lowly Savior, is God manifest in the flesh. And to us he says, I am the good shepherd, I am the living bread, I am the way, the truth, and the life. All power is given unto me in heaven and in earth. I am the assurance of every promise. I am, be not afraid. God with us is the surety of our deliverance from sin, the assurance of our power to obey the law of heaven. In stooping to take upon himself humanity, Christ revealed a character the opposite of the character of Satan. But he stepped still lower in the path of humiliation. Being found in fashion as a man, he humbled himself and became obedient unto death, even the death of the cross. As the high priest laid aside his gorgeous pontifical robes and officiated in the white linen dress of the common priest, so Christ took the form of a servant and offered sacrifice. Himself the priest, himself the victim. He was wounded for our transgressions, he was bruised for our iniquities. The chastisement of our peace was upon him. Christ was treated as we deserve, that we might be treated as he deserves. He was condemned for our sins, in which he had no share, that we might be justified by his righteousness, in which we had no share. He suffered the death which was ours, that we might receive the life which was his. With his stripes, we are healed. By his life and his death, Christ has achieved even more than recovery from the ruin wrought through sin. It was Satan's purpose to bring about an eternal separation between God and man, but in Christ, we become more closely united to God than if we had never fallen. In taking our nature, the Savior has bound himself to humanity by a tie that is never to be broken. Through the eternal ages, he is linked with us. God so loved the world that he gave his only begotten Son. He gave him not only to bear our sins and to die our sacrifice, he gave him to the fallen race.
to assure us of his immutable counsel of peace, God gave his only begotten Son to become one of the human family, forever to retain his human nature. This is the pledge that God will fulfill his word. Unto us a child is born, unto us a son is given, and the government shall be upon his shoulder. God has adopted human nature in the person of his Son, and has carried the same into the highest heaven. It is the Son of Man who shares the throne of the universe. It is the Son of Man whose name shall be called Wonderful Counselor, the Mighty God, the Everlasting Father, the Prince of Peace. The I Am is the dais man between God and humanity, laying his hand upon both. He who is holy, harmless, undefiled, separate from sinners, is not ashamed to call us brethren. In Christ, the family of earth and the family of heaven are bound together. Christ glorified is our brother. Heaven is enshrined in humanity, and humanity is enfolded in the bosom of infinite love. Of his people, God says, they shall be as the stones of a crown, lifted up as an ensign upon his land. For how great is his goodness, and how great is his beauty! The exaltation of the redeemed will be an eternal testimony to God's mercy. In the ages to come, he will show the exceeding riches of his grace in his kindness toward us through Christ Jesus. To the intent that unto the principalities and powers in heavenly places might be made known the manifold wisdom of God, according to the eternal purpose which he purposed in Christ Jesus the Lord. Through Christ's redeeming work, the government of God stands justified. The Omnipotent One is made known as the God of love. Satan's charges are refuted and his character unveiled. Rebellion can never again arise. Sin can never again enter the universe. Through eternal ages, all are secure from apostasy. By love's self-sacrifice, the inhabitants of earth and heaven are bound to their Creator in bonds of indissoluble union. The work of redemption will be complete. In the place where sin abounded, God's grace much more abounds. The earth itself, the very field that Satan claims as his, is to be not only ransomed, but exalted. Our little world, under the curse of sin, the one dark blot in his glorious creation, will be honored above all other worlds in the universe of God. Here, where the Son of God tabernacled in humanity, where the King of glory lived and suffered and died, here, when he shall make all things new, the tabernacle of God shall be with men, and he will dwell with them, and they shall be his people, and God himself shall be with them and be their God. And through endless ages, as the redeemed walk in the light of the Lord, they will praise him for his unspeakable gift, Emmanuel, God with us.

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3: Hi, I'm Tapora from Brisbane, and I'm here to share our verse of the day from 1 Corinthians chapter 6, verses 9 to 10. Or do you not know that wrongdoers will not inherit the kingdom of God? 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
8: Hey, Joe. Good to be back.
7: It's good to have you here. Sam, one thing that our listeners are really pressing us to know is about mortgage. As you know, we have experienced significant interest rate rises here in Australia recently. Mm-hmm. We went from below, I guess, 1%, and now we are around 5% mark. And that has hurt a lot of families, a lot of pocket. Some research suggests that the average family is spending $900 extra every single month, just as a result of the interest rate hikes. Mm-hmm. I actually heard a story of a mother the other day, and she was just telling how distressed she was because she needed to remove her children from swimming classes and all these other things just so she could keep up with the mortgage, chunks that she needed to pay. So in light of that, Sam, what can we do? How can we navigate that, you know, scenario?
8: Don't be complacent, is one of the things. And one of the reasons I think listeners are so interested in mortgages, refinancing, those sorts of thing at the moment is because of the interest rate cliff, as it's being called. In May of 2021, that was the lowest point for home loans. Interest rates that were offered by banks got down under 2%, 1.95%. And a lot of people were smart and they fixed their interest loan at that point. Now, the average sort of time frame that you could fix an interest rate for at that time, the banks were willing to fix it for 3 years. Now, I think they regret doing that because they've really missed out on some handsome profits over the last 12 months, a bit more, 15 months. But what's happening at the moment is those interest rates that were fixed on people's loans are starting to mature or roll off. And now they're in a free fall towards a variable rate, which in some cases is up over 6%, 7% for some, depending on the bank, depending on what sort of loan, whether it was a higher risk loan, whether they had only a small deposit at the time. So all of this fixed rate loans coming off means that the banks are doing well, but people are really starting to feel pain, and it's causing people to talk about interest rates, talk about loan repayments. But want to encourage people, there are things that you can do. You just need to know who to go to, who to talk to, and not be complacent about it.
7: Okay, so not being complacent about it, and there are actually things that people can do to make their lives better financially, at least in this moment. Mm. So what are some of these things, Sam? Or let's make it, you know, short and nice. Yeah. What is the top one thing, the best thing someone in that situation can do?
8: This is really easy to talk about for me because I'm not a mortgage broker, and so I'm not promoting my own services. The easiest thing you can do is get in touch with a mortgage broker. And we'll go into lots of details about a mortgage broker, but in short, you have someone who is an expert in the field, and through their desktop computer or their laptop, they can check dozens of banks and what interest rate those banks are offering. And the best thing about a mortgage broking service maybe is that it's a free service, free to the consumer. It's the banks that pay the mortgage brokers, which might concern some people, but we'll go into it a little bit more detail. They're not incentivized to use one bank over another. They're really in a position where they'll get paid much the same no matter who they use. And so they can focus on doing the best thing by you as a client.
7: That is very interesting. So this mortgage broker then is a guy or a girl, mm-hmm. a person that has access to all of these, all of the interest rates that banks are offering. Their incentive structure is such that they are bound to give you the best advice. It's not that one bank is paying them better mm-hmm. to lie about that so that they can profit. Mm. So they can actually help you find the cheapest or best conditions for you. So, yeah. But what is the advantage of me going to mortgage broker compared to, for example, to a person going directly to the bank or to the lender? Wouldn't it be perhaps, you know, better to go to the bank because I guess you could say, hey, you know, yeah. let's negotiate this. They're seeing you face to face. Maybe, you know, you can negotiate better terms for you. Yeah.
8: And look, that's probably your first port of call is to dig out or uncover the contact details that you would need to send to your lender. And you can just call the bank or the lender and ask them how you go about getting a rate review. And you can email them and say, this is my current rate. This is my balance. I'd like to know the best rate that you can give me. Now, they'll come back. They might shave a little bit off, but it's unlikely that they're going to give you the best rate in the market just to retain your business. And it actually works the other way. For instance, in the financial planning business that I work in, we do have mortgage brokers, and I filled out the survey that they have emailed out to the mortgage clients, and it came back and it said that my mortgage currently is like rated at a 54 out of 100. So the mortgage broker that's sitting next to me in the shared office space is down here. I said, what's the best rate that my lender is giving at the moment on this loan product? And she told me, and I'm paying 6.79% interest, and that same bank is offering people the same loan product down just under 6%. And so I'm actually paying a penalty for being loyal at the moment and being lethargic or being complacent about my loan. And so
7: you're telling me that unless you do something about it, it's not that
8: the bank will not
7: call you and say, hey, Sam, by the way, we have a better up.
8: Exactly. Yep. Yeah. No, they will let you sit there on a high interest rate as long as you will sit there. They won't call you and say, hey, we've got good news. Now, I could go to my lender and say, can you please give me your best rate? And they may give me a discount. They are unlikely to give me their best rate because I'm not a new customer and they're not trying to entice me to put my business with them. What the lenders are doing is they're banking on the fact, no pun intended, they're banking on the fact that in order for you to get your tax return, your pay slips, fill out a budget questionnaire, and then you find a better lender and you've got to change your automatic direct debits, your scheduled BPAY payments for your electricity or your rates, there is a bit of work involved in changing your loan provider if you've got recurring expenses being paid out of that account.
7: Yeah.
8: And so
7: they're counting on the fact that you won't bother looking for something else.
8: Exactly. They think you're a sticky customer because it's too much work, and so they're going to offer their best rates. And other things like cash back incentives, which are coming to an end now. I think there's only two lenders that are offering them. But as all these people have been coming off fixed rate loans and looking around, the banks know that they could lose a lot of business or they could win a lot of business. So they've actually been offering people $4,000, $5,000, $6,000 if you come and refinance with them. And so the banks are hungry for business at the moment. And a lot of people are looking for work for a new deal. And in the case of myself, I could go to my current lender, ask for the best rate that they'll give me. And all I will learn is what one lender is willing to give me. With the mortgage broker sitting next to me in the office here, I say, Sandra, based on the amount of equity that I have, so the value of the property minus the debt that I have, and a few other things that they'll ask, what's the best rate that I can get? And she is able to filter around 60 different lenders and say, based on your circumstances, this is the best deal that I can find you. Now, the first time I got a home loan, I got my tax returns. I got my wife's tax returns. We got our pay slips. We printed out our a bank statement showing sort of 30 days worth of expenses. We took it to St. George Bank, which is the bank that I grew up with. I was a Dragon saver as a little kid. And I gave that information to them. And again, they were only going to tell me what their product offering was. In the case of a mortgage broker, you do all that work of gathering the paperwork that all banks are going to ask you for, and you give it to one person, and that one person uses that information to find you the best loan out of hundreds of loan products.
7: For free. They're not going to charge you a single cent.
8: They're going to charge the bank. Exactly. Yep. Wow. Now, I will put it this way, just to not set people up for disappointment. There are some mortgage brokers that, depending on the size of your loan, the commission that they receive from the bank may not justify the work involved, and so they will charge a flat fee, and that's okay. Understandable. But
7: I mean, people that don't have a big balance,
8: people who don't have a big debt. So if a mortgage broker is going to refinance or set up a loan for someone, and it's a $200,000 loan, the commission on that won't be the same as $1 million loan, but the work is about the same. And so business savvy mortgage brokers are going to say, look, happy to do the loan, but I can't do it for just the commission that comes from the bank. I need to subsidize that with a flat fee from the lender, from the borrower. And generally they can put it into their calculators and show you how much money you're going to save if you refinance to a lower rate. And you'll see the value of it pretty quickly.
7: Okay. Yep. Well, that's, you know, seems to be a very reasonable thing to do. Now, one of the questions that one of our listeners sent us is, what about my credit score? I do not have a very stellar credit. Is that going to impair me or hinder me in some way when I am brokering for a better loan? What do you think, Sam?
8: So I'm going to give a disclosure here. I'm not a mortgage broker. I've worked with a mortgage broker on three or four occasions in my life. So I don't know the nitty gritty. And if a mortgage broker is listening, they'll probably laugh a little bit at some of the ways I answer these questions. But one thing I do know is that was one of my first questions when I went to a mortgage broker. And they said, look, a credit score, while it's still a real thing, is not as important as it used to be. And one of the things that I did early on in life was got a credit card. And one of the reasons I got a credit card was to establish a credit score. What I've since learned is that you don't need to have a credit card or a car debt or a HECS loan or a debt of any sort in order to establish a credit score. Banks are just as interested in seeing a bank statement from you that demonstrates you're able to save on a regular basis. And so now if you've got a bad credit score because you had a loan, whether it's a loan for your mobile phone or a Harvey Norman, you know, 12 months, 24 months interest-free loan, if you start missing repayments on any of those debt obligations, it will show up and it will make it difficult for you to borrow money. Sometimes impossible, but a lot of times just difficult, and it will restrict the options that you have, because some banks, and you could generally speaking say the big four banks, they're spoilt for choice. They've got people coming in every day to do their day-to-day banking, and a lot of people just default to asking them for a home loan or a car loan or whatever sort of loan it is that they need. And so they're spoiled for choice. They only take the easy ones, the cream of the crop. There are other lenders out there, and, you know, when I say that a mortgage broker might compare 60 different lenders, well, if we ask the listeners to name all of the banks that they know, I mean, they might get to a dozen if they know a lot of banks. But there are different tiers of lenders, and some of the lower tier lenders are willing to take more risky clients, someone that maybe got into a bit of a mess with a credit card. But there'll be a penalty for that. The interest rates won't be as competitive as you have access to if you're someone with a great credit score. So, again, that's something that don't let the inertia of thinking, I don't have a great credit score, stop you from exploring your borrowing ability, whether that's to buy your first home or whether that's to refinance. a mortgage broker will know which lenders are more accepting and more understanding of those situations, and they'll give you a right fit in finding a lender. And there's a bit of a segue there. Going to a mortgage broker is not just to get your best rate. It's to find a lender that will accommodate you the best, whether that's because of your credit score or, for instance, self-employed people have more difficulty getting competitive loans because the nature of being self-employed is more risky financially than being on a salary. So it you may not always get the cheapest loan that you've seen advertised on the television, but that's because that loan's not available to you because of your circumstances. But a mortgage broker will help you find the lenders that are most accommodating for your specific circumstances.
7: That's very interesting, Sam, because I guess that a lot of people might think that each bank has only one interest rate and that one interest rate applies to absolutely everyone across the board.
8: No, if only it was that easy. It gets very complex very quickly. And the variable things in there are, if you have a 5% deposit, the interest rate's going to be higher. If you have a 20% deposit, it's going to be lower. If you've got a 50% deposit on a house, then you're going to have access to the most competitive loans. You know, if your income and your expenses and everything line up correctly, the larger your deposit, the safer you are as a customer. And so the banks will extend to you more competitive rates.
7: Very interesting. And Sam, you mentioned about a couple of pitfalls here. So being complacent, thinking that it's not worth it. Would you have any numbers in your mind, or could we try to do this exercise? Let's say if you were to reduce your interest rates in 1%, and let's say you have a $500,000 loan, what difference would that really make? Is it that big that it's actually worth all the work?
8: Yeah, absolutely. I don't have a concrete example in front of me, Joseph, but again, my colleague the other day commented she was excited. She was refinancing for somebody, and the figures were that they were going to save $30,000 over the life of the loan because they were moving to a lower rate. The other thing at the moment is you've also got other options. Back to your previous question, Joseph, if it's for an investment property, the banks are usually doing a different rate for that loan than if it's an owner-occupier. I think part of the reason for that is that property investors are maybe more transient, where someone who gets an owner-occupier loan is probably going to stay in that house longer. And so the banks think this loan will stick around and we'll make our money off it over time. The other variables are you can pay interest only, or you can pay principal and interest. Now, if you're paying interest only, the repayments are going to be lower, which might help you hold on to your property if you're under financial stress right now. But it will mean that you pay more over the life of the loan. But that may be a trade-off discussion that you have with the broker to say, well, is it better that I pay more over the life of the loan or lose my house because I can't keep up with principal and interest repayments because of the current circumstances or because I'm without work for a period of time?
7: Very interesting.
8: And so those are some of the things that change the rates on a loan. Is it interest only? Is it principal and interest? Is it fixed? Is it variable? And the other thing that's now being offered is, historically it was, do you want a 25 year loan or a 30 year loan? Now the banks are offering 35 year loans. And so if you're experiencing mortgage stress now, you might go to a mortgage broker and they could find you an offering that gives you that extra 5 years to repay it. And that will also bring down your regular repayments and maybe allow you to retain the family home or whatever it is that you're under stress with.
7: That is very interesting. And just moving a little bit, Sam, in regards to the current market conditions, do you think that the Australian homeowner is going to continue to face these expensive interest rates for a long time? Is this the new normal? Do we have any indication that these things are going to come down, or maybe even worse, could they even go up?
8: I wish I had a crystal ball. It'd make my job easier. It'd make answering this question easier. It's particularly difficult, especially when the Reserve Bank of Australia, who's supposed to know what's going to happen or be able to predict it quite well because they're the ones that are making that decision, they told us that interest rates wouldn't go up until the end of 2022. Well, they started going up at the beginning of 2022. And the commentary now that I'm hearing is worst case scenario, we're sort of expecting one or two more price rises. That's where the Reserve Bank of Australia lifts the cash rate. And that means that borrowing, the banks borrowing money becomes more expensive and they pass that cost on to us as the mortgagees. They're sort of hinting at one or two more if inflation doesn't come under control. And then they may start to taper off towards the end of this year or at the beginning of next year. So I'm going to hold on to that because that sounds good to me, that it starts to taper off. And I hope for everyone's sake it doesn't go up one or two more times. But I certainly wouldn't be fixing an interest rate for 3 years at this point. I think if they raise interest rates too much higher, the negative consequences that come from that will far outweigh the benefits of slowing inflation down a little bit quicker. And some of the good news was that, you know, inflation, I think it was back in April, was 7.5%. It's now approaching 5%. And that is really what the Reserve Bank of Australia has been trying to achieve by pulling that lever, or probably better said, pushing that lever of interest rates up. So that's my guess, but I'm glad I don't have to bet the house on it.
7: Thank you, Sam. My crystal ball predictions are always welcome.
8: And I would say that sort of best case scenario, that's me being optimistic, I guess, but again, don't wait for the tide to turn and interest rates to start to go down. Go and shop around. I mean, myself, I'm getting my mortgage broker to work on it right now because I didn't realize that my bank had sort of run out of control a little bit on my interest rate. So even me in this job can get complacent with it for the time it takes to save, you know, 0.5% even on your loan. That's tens of thousands of dollars over the life of a loan.
7: Yeah, it's a big impact. No, thank you, Sam. And one question is, how often can you actually change loans? Once you move to a new lender, is there any kind of barrier that prevents you from, let's say, in 6 months' time, if you find a better interest rates, just move across? Or what's the rules there? Are there any rules, regulations? Also, even if a person fixes their loan now for the next 3 years, is that person obliged to follow through with those 3 years? Or in a case where the interest rates go down, they could renegotiate or maybe migrate to a different lender?
8: Yeah.
7: Is it easy to migrate to a different lender as well? Usually banks are really having that big appetite of having the new clients. What are your thoughts on that?
8: So I'll talk about how it works, sort of the pieces on the chess puzzle that you have to move around and move between as a borrower. So if you had fixed your rate at 1.95% in 2021, and the interest rate goes up to, you know, 6.7%, you think about it from the bank's perspective, they would be delighted to let you off of a fixed rate of 1.95 if it meant they could move you to a 6% loan. So they are likely to waive the breakage costs, the break fees that are usually connected to a fixed rate loan. Because what that does is if you've got $1 million borrowed with that bank at 1.95% and you want to exit that loan, if that allows the bank to turn around and lend that to someone at 6%, they'll be happy to have that that money freed up, that capital freed up to redeploy to somebody else. If it's going the other way, they're not willing to do that. If you've locked in a fixed rate at 5% and the interest rate falls to 3%, there is no motivation for the bank to let you off the hook because they can't turn around and loan that same money to someone else for more. They're going to turn around and loan that money to someone else for less. And so this is why banks on fixed rate loans have a lot of break fees that no, they're probably not real willing to negotiate on them if you're breaking to go to a lower interest rate. So the other costs associated, there's often a discharge fee with a loan. So there are some transaction costs. There are stamp duties and mortgage establishment fees that run into the hundreds of dollars, not thousands of dollars. And so to go around every 6 months and refinance to the next cheapest loan, I don't think you would enjoy doing that with your time. And the transaction costs would sort of undermine some of the advantage. The other thing to think about, which isn't necessarily your problem, but if you want a good relationship with a mortgage broker, I think it's good for you to know about. The banks pay the mortgage broker a percentage of the loan value up front. And if the loan is discharged within 12 months, the bank will take all of that commission back off of the mortgage broker, which creates a situation where your mortgage broker did all of that work, you changed your mind, went somewhere else, and they are left having to pay a bill to the bank, and they've done all that work. It then switches over to, and it starts to vary from this point out. Different lenders have different, what they call clawback figures. And so it might be they take 50% of the upfront commission back in the following 6 months, and then 25% of the upfront commission in the 18 to 24 month period. So,
7: oh wow,
8: there's a detriment to the mortgage broker. And yeah, if you've found a good mortgage broker, I think you should be conscious of that because you want to continue to establish a relationship with your mortgage broker and a good one so that they're always working hard to find you the best deal and even proactively coming to you from time to time with suggestions or the offer of a review, and they're proactively engaging you to do that.
7: Yeah, that sounds like a wise move to make. Sam, thank you very much. I think that this was a great introduction to mortgage broking. Is there any other advice or any final words that you'd like to offer to our audience?
8: No, look, one last point on moving loans too regularly, that can disincentivize lenders to look at you, and it shows up on your credit score as well. So that's something else to think about, because obviously why does a bank want to go through all the work of setting up a loan if you're only going to stick around for 6 months? So that shows up in the background, and that might make you a less attractive customer. But no, Joseph, I think I've given a bird's eye view of what a mortgage broker does, how they're paid, the complexity that exists in the loan space, and the potential benefits in the tens of thousands of dollars over the life of a loan, or in your ability to reduce your repayments when you're under pressure and retain an asset All of those are benefits that come from working with a mortgage broker. And the only real challenging part is for you to scout the market and find a mortgage broker that is professional, is operates in a timely manner for you, so that you don't miss out on the best rates, or so you don't miss out on the opportunity to buy a place because you're still waiting for finance to come through. But once you've found someone who's a good fit and is professional, good service, I would say build a relationship with that broker over the long term and make them your friend.
7: Thank you, Sam. That's such a great piece of advice. We really appreciate that. Thank you for listening to this episode of 2 Cents Podcast. Please do remember that what Sam is offering here is just for general education purposes. This does not constitute financial advice, because of course, a person who is financially advising, you need to know your personal circumstances, your background. It's a lot of work involved. So please do take those counsels as they are just educational in nature. And we strongly recommend you looking and searching for a financial advisor to help you navigate through these complex things, including changing your loan, your mortgage from one bank or one lender to the other. Thank you very much, Sam. And we'll see you guys in the next episode.
8: Pleasure, Joe. Catch ya.
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4: 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And I'm here to share our verse of the day from 1 John chapter 3 and verse 1. See how very much our Father loves us, for He calls us His children, and that is what we are. 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
7: Hi there, I'm Robbie Bergen and I'm inviting you to join me each Monday morning for The Faith Experiment. 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
9: You're listening to Faith FM, and this afternoon we're discussing the topic of purpose. We have Danielle, Baron, Rob, and myself, Ben, discussing the topic. I'm just going to read a quote from John F. Kennedy, which says, "Efforts and courage are not enough without purpose and direction." I think that sort of quote of John F. Kennedy's about purpose leads us into our discussion this afternoon. Purpose. Without purpose, where do we go?
10: I don't know where we go, Ben. I would like to sidetrack and say whoever John F. Kennedy's speechwriter was, he did very well. He had a lot of wonderful things that he said. I don't quite know if John F. Kennedy lived up to that. I think we all feel we have to have a purpose, Ben. Every human being needs to feel like they have purpose.
9: You know, if I don't have purpose, I don't have the struggle to get out of bed. When I've got purpose, I can't wait for the break of day to be able to get out of bed.
10: Hmm. Yep.
9: For me personally, purpose is a massive driver for my life. A perfect example, if I'm going to go exploring the bush, explore a cave, go for a bike ride, whatever I'm on about for the day, the more passionate I am about the purpose of that day, the less I sleep and the earlier I get up.
10: So who comes up with the purpose, Ben? Do you always come up with the purpose or do other people come up for the purpose for you?
9: I don't care who comes up with the purpose as long as I'm passionate about it.
11: No, I'll give you a bit of a spin. Pablo Picasso said, "The meaning of life is to find your gift." the purpose of life is to give it away.
10: Ooh, I like that.
12: Rob.
10: He must have had a bit of the Holy Spirit in him then. That's excellent.
12: Can I hear that again?
11: Yep. The meaning of life is to find your gift. The purpose of life is to give it away. So that is something that, because as you said, I can get out of bed if I've got a purpose, but that purpose is most of the time self-gratification, you're looking forward towards something that you will enjoy during the day. But in here, it's completely different.
12: So Picasso, that what would that giving away of purpose look like?
13: Or is it talking about generosity?
12: Yeah, that's what I'm wondering. If the giving away of purpose that Picasso is talking about is generosity, how does that look in my life?
10: Well, for myself, and specific to that, I would apply that to my family. A lot of the time, I get up in the morning, and a lot of my purpose would be driven by what I'm doing for my family. And it's not, I've got to get up and I've got to do this. I get a great deal of enjoyment out of doing things with a purpose to supply, to help, to encourage with my family. I mean, I find that as a purpose. I mean, it would be, I guess, my generosity, but I guess my servitude towards them.
11: Mm.
13: Another wise man said, "You can make many plans, but the Lord's purpose will prevail," in Proverbs 19:21. So that's interesting to think about as well, isn't it? Because often we think we are in control and we make our plans and we have our own purpose. But here it's telling us that we can do all of that, but even so, God's purpose is going to prevail.
10: Yes, and it will. It does feed into the joke, how do you make God laugh? Tell him your plans. But I agree with you, Danielle. Many a time in my head, I will have something purposed out and I'll have it set. This is how it'll do. This is how it'll go. And I get so disappointed at times when it has gone completely the opposite way. However, I do look back and go, oh, well, that was not how it was meant to be. And whether I'm upset or unhappy with it, or I've gone, oh, it's worked out better, I still fall back on the position, no, this is how God's plan was for it.
11: Well, yeah, Proverbs 19:21, it says actually you can make many plans. You can plan your day, you can plan your life, you can do whatever, but it's not important, but the Lord's purpose will prevail. So if that your planning is not in line

0: purpose for me today?
1: And what happens if we don't hear anything from God?
2: You can know that he'll make himself clear eventually.
1: Yes, and I think we need to make our lives in line with God in a way as Jacob did when he grabbed the angel and fought with him for the whole night and said, I'm not going to let you go until you bless me. So we can have exactly the same attitude to God. And I said, Lord, I'm praying. I'm not going to let you go until you give me an answer.
0: So here in Exodus 19:16, it says, but I have spared you for a purpose, to show you my power and to spread my fame throughout the earth. Now, it's very clearly saying God has a reason why he has spared us for a purpose. That's why we're here. Now, I wake up in the morning and I say, God, give me purpose for today. Now, whether that is I've got to go to work today, like there are givens in our life that we can't change. We have to provide for our families. We have to do this or that. So there are givens in that. But within that, to find purpose in what we're doing, and I say, God, give me purpose for today, and I hear nothing. That's where I say, well, God, you've met Jacob. I know I'm a couple of thousand years after him, but my stubbornness hasn't degenerated to that point where it's lost. I'm not going to let go of you now until you give me a purpose.
1: For the day.
0: For the day.
1: So you could be praying for the whole day.
3: I think sometimes, not through a lack of faith or anything like that, I, for myself, sometimes I think I've got to be patient. Sometimes it just does not occur or happen as I expect something to happen. And even when I've had an encounter, say, with someone, someone I don't know that I might have given a ride somewhere, and the conversation's come up about the Lord, and I've got in my mind, okay, this isn't just a random thing. This is
0: a divine appointment.
3: Maybe a divine appointment. And we've talked, and then I've dropped them off. They've gone their separate ways. And I sometimes feel, okay, was there any purpose there? Was there anything to that? I'm not seeing it. However, maybe I'm not seeing it doesn't really mean a lick of difference, really, because it's what's his purpose, and for whatever reason, that's how that was meant to be. So sometimes I think we go, nothing's happened, and I think at times we might think that, but quite a lot might have happened that we just don't know, we don't see, or we don't understand completely. Probably for me, it's I don't understand than anything.
1: I think a lot of time it is that God's purpose will meet our attitude. God might have a purpose with us, but it depends on our attitude, how we face what God is trying to tell us. And if our attitude is not right, he's either not going to reveal his plans to us, or he will delay it, or we will translate it in a different way.
3: Yeah, and I think just our limited capabilities. Sometimes in this generation, we just expect now, results or directions now. I know sometimes I'll be sitting there going, surely this can't be your purpose for me. I just feel like there is not enough being achieved. There must be some purpose. However, I have to fall back going, no, I am where he wants me. So just sit and be patient and wait on him.
2: You know, I think if we do commit our ways to God, he does reveal his purpose. And sometimes it's not via a direct encounter as such, but through, Baron, you're saying, circumstances and things that happen in our day that we haven't planned, that come in our pathway. But I think it's really amazing just to understand the intricacy of interest that God has in each of our lives, that he knows the details of your day, of what you're doing, and that he gets involved in what's happening to bring things, people in your path or circumstances about to achieve his purpose.
0: As a child, for quite a number of years, I used to pray a prayer to God in the morning. God, I don't hear you so well because I'm having so much fun or so busy. So you're going to have to yell at me so I can hear your voice. and that prayer went on for quite some time. And then as I grew, I realized it wasn't about

0: asking God to yell at me so I could hear him. It was about training my ears to hear his whispers. And so now my prayers have changed a little bit. God, help me to hear your quiet whispers. And as Danielle was saying, I think we have so many things happen through our life, throughout the day, that we don't see God's hand in it. And in Romans 8:28, it says, "And we know that God causes everything to work together for the good of those who love God and are called according to his purpose for them." And that purpose for us sometimes is just to recognize his hand in our day, so that when we lie in bed at the end of the day and we're having that little chat with God, we say, "God, thank you, no matter how pear-shaped the day went, but God, thank you today I was able to see your hand." Whether it was your hand in how you worked through another person from church, another random that we come across in the day, it's about being aware of God's purpose for us. And one of our purposes for the day is to be on the lookout for his whisperings and for his purpose for our day, rather than asking God, "Yell at me."
1: I don't think that's the style of God, to yell at people.
0: No, it's not. But as a kid, well, my parents, and they will have a good chuckle at this, they had to yell at me to get my attention, because I got engrossed in whatever I was doing. And my attitude was, "Well, God, you're going to have to do the same."
1: Yeah, yeah, because we are so used to it. Our human way is to yell at people. Look at the army. The only way to achieve something is to yell. But God is not like that. He'd rather say nothing than yell at people.
0: He says, "I know my sheep, and my sheep know my voice."
1: Mm.
0: I'm quite sure the shepherds in the Middle East don't yell at their sheep.
1: Well, Job 42 and verse 2, it says, "I know that you can do anything, and no one can stop you."
2: So we can do anything? Anything, Rob?
1: Anything within the purpose of God.
2: Aha.
1: Because that's what we are talking about.
2: That's correct.
1: Yeah, so we human people in our minds, it is an unstoppable force, but if we are not listening to God's whispers, we're not going anywhere. So it goes together, our attitude, God's purpose, and everything else, and we can achieve anything.
0: Isaiah 45:18, "For the Lord is God, and he created the heavens and the earth and put everything in place. He made the world to be lived in, not to be a place of empty chaos. I am the Lord," he says, "and there is no other."
2: And I think that's very heartening for all of us, that every one of us, he has a purpose for. Nobody's left out if they don't want to be left out. If you want to be included, you can be.
0: Yeah. It's been terrific sharing here amongst ourselves here at Warrigal, and really appreciative of your company. 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
7: Hi, I'm Tapora from Brisbane, and I'm here to share our verse of the day from 1 Corinthians chapter 6, verses 9 to 10. Or do you not know that wrongdoers will not inherit the kingdom of God? 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
8: 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That's just off of Townsville. Great place to escape winter. Our keynote speaker this year is Gary Kent, speaker for the Incredible Journey Media Ministry. He has a BA in theology, an MA in ancient history and archaeology. He's been on lots of digs as an archaeologist, internationally acclaimed speaker, TV presenter, produced documentaries on everything from Bible prophecy to natural health. He will be speaking to us on navigating conflict and conflict resolution, men's leadership in the home, church, and society, relationships including marriage, and addressing addictions including to technology and how to make good financial decisions. If you'd like to get the full information and details, please email us on info@mensmatters.au, info@mensmatters.au. No.com, it's just .au. And we will get you the information directly to you.
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10: Leviticus 11 is a powerful chapter in the Bible. In verse 2, it reads, "Speak unto the children of Israel, saying, these are the beasts which ye shall eat among all the beasts that are on the earth." It goes on to mention the camel, the cooney, which is a rabbit, the hare, the swine, and it says, "They are unclean to you." Leviticus 11 is a powerful chapter. Hello, I'm Rico Hill, the host of From Sickness to Health, and this is... Whoa. You all right?
11: Yeah, I'm just feeling a little sick.
10: Ah, well, okay. Wait a minute. You go by the name Sickness and you're feeling sick?
11: Yeah, so?
10: Just saying the irony, right?
11: Something I ate went down the wrong way.
10: Okay, say that. Let me get you some water, all right?
11: No. I already tried that.
10: All right. Let's try this. Well, here you go. Ready? Oh, man. What is that?
11: That was dinner.
10: That's shrimp. That's unclean food, man. You're eating unclean food.
11: Oh, it is not unclean. I washed him thoroughly.
10: Oh, man. You need to read Leviticus 11.
11: I don't want to hear it. I love shrimp, lobster, crab, anything creepy crawly.
10: All right, fine. If you haven't guessed already, today's topic is clean and unclean food. Roll it.
11: Hey, which way did it go?
10: I ran off over there somewhere.
11: Ran off?

0: Hello, and thank you for joining us here in the studio of From Sickness to Health. You know me, I'm Rico Hill, but today I have someone you may not have met, but you are going to be happy that you met him because he's going to share some wonderful information with us. It is our good friend, Dr. Milton Mills, who is a physician, and he is part of the critical care unit of the United Medical Center in Washington, D.C. That's my hometown. He is the Associate Director of Preventative Medicine, and that is for the Physicians Committee for Responsible Medicine. That means that he's going around lecturing. Not only is he caring for patients, but he's also educating them. And that's a big part of what we do here on From Sickness to Health, because we want to see you go from sickness to health. Welcome to the program, Dr. Mills.
1: I'm happy to be here, Rico.
0: You know, we're talking about something today that a lot of people, they read their Bibles, they have studied things, but they miss this point. And we're talking about clean and unclean foods, or clean and unclean meats, to be more specific. And today, we're going to break this whole thing down. We're going to get rid of the myths and the misconceptions. We're going to get to what not only the science says, what a good, responsible, preventative physician would say, but we're going to look at what God says as well, as we always do. So hang around. We're going to take a look at what our friend Sickness has to say about it, because sure, we want to be balanced, don't we? So let's see what Sickness has to say about this subject.
2: Thank you, Rico. I'm preparing an exquisite dinner tonight for some of my frenemies, a group of health nuts. They only eat clean and local, organic, non, I don't even know. It's kind of annoying, to be honest. Vegans and vegetarians, they annoy me a lot. So anyway, I'm trying to be creative. It's much harder to be sick when you're vegetarian, so I've got to do some things that I would not otherwise do. I'm gonna make some greens, which is good for you, but I'm going to add in a little bit of pig feet for flavor, which is nice. And also, oh, I'm going to add some shrimp and some lobster. That's going to be great. And then last but not least, I'm making some vegetarian rice patties, but I'm using crab sauce for flavor. It's going to be great. You know, vegetarians, they think they're pretty smart, but not all of them read the labels. That's how I get them. Lard, oh, that's a great one. You know, lard is pork fat. Not a lot of people know that. Sneaky, I know. So anyway, that's what I do. I've sent out invitations to all my health nut friends. They're coming expecting this great meal, and I'm gonna make sure it's amazing. You know, one last ingredient I had to consider is you gotta make sure some of these guys are technically not unclean. So I'm gonna scrub them down real nice. Back to you, Rico.
0: So, shrimp, lobster, lard. So let's start out by what's the book of Leviticus tells us that there are some issues. God says there's an issue with eating certain foods. He deems them unclean to us, as we saw in the opening of the program. But let's hear from you. What's wrong with lobster? What's wrong with shrimp? What's wrong with pork?
1: Okay. Well, first of all, as a physician, I just have to point out that that chapter in Leviticus makes it clear that God actually wanted the Israelites to be plant eaters, but they demanded meat. And that upset him because that wasn't his original plan. Genesis makes it clear that he designed us to be pure plant eaters. When he brought them out of Egypt, he fed them only with manna, which Psalm 78 describes as being the corn of heaven.
0: Angels' food.
1: Angels' food, absolutely. But the Israelites demanded flesh because they were so addicted to eating animal flesh from the time that they spent in Egypt. And we can do, you can maybe at some point do another program on why eating animal flesh is so addictive. But that's for another time. But they were addicted to it, so God said, okay, fine. If you're going to eat it, there are certain types that you can eat, but other types you can never touch.
0: Under no circumstances.
1: Under no circumstances. And so he gave them a list of the clean and the unclean.
0: But wait a minute now. That's the law of Moses that's found in, you know, the Old Testament, and that's what people would say.
1: Nope, that's not true. the concept of clean versus unclean existed from the very beginning, because Noah took the clean animals into the ark by sevens, and the unclean he only took in by twos. And that was because, one, the clean animals were to be used both for sacrifice and temporarily for food, because all of the vegetation was going to be destroyed post-flood and need time to regenerate, but the unclean were never to be eaten.
0: Oh, wait. So there was a specific purpose for the unclean ones, so it must have been because God said, take them onto the boat.
1: Right.
0: Absolutely. So they must have been. So what is the purpose? If we're not supposed to eat them, what are we supposed to do with the shrimp and the lobster and the crab? People love their crab. You're from the Maryland area. They say, you know, crab lovers is Maryland, right?
1: Right. They are designed to clean up the environment. Any dead thing that floats to the bottom of the ocean, lobster will immediately gravitate
0: anything
1: towards that dead whatever it is and begin to eat it. And they essentially clean it up by ingesting it. That's their job. Mussels and clams will actually filter waste material out of the water. You can actually take raw sewage and pass it over a bed of oysters and mussels, and it will come out crystal clear at the other end. Why? Because they actually filter all of that organic material out of the water, and they consume it. That's their job. That's what they're designed to do. They do it very well. But if you then turn around and ingest their tissues, you are, in essence, eating fecal material, which is disgusting.
0: When you said raw sewage, that's what you were talking
1: about.
0: That's
1: exactly what I'm talking
0: about. So we find now that a lot of the sewage, for whatever reason, is finding its way into our waterways. Isn't that correct?
1: And so that's exactly what our sewage treatment plants do. They take the raw sewage, we flush down our toilets, emulsify it, and it goes out into the waterways. The shellfish actually take that stuff, they consume it, clear the water, and they actually incorporate the sewage into their tissues. That's what they're designed to do. That is the way God designed them to clean the environment.
0: So God had a design to actually clean our waterways so that they would be safe.
1: Absolutely.
0: But we find that he also had a design how to clean the land.
1: Yes.
0: We're talking about the swine or the pork, pigs. They were the land animals. They were part of those two by two that were taken onto the ark. And their job was to clean up all the mess, wasn't it?
1: Yes, it was.
0: Let's see if...
1: And yes, it is.
0: And yes, it is. Still, currently, right?
1: Yes.
0: So let's see. Let's take a look at this news clip and maybe we can get some further insights. Was God right? Let's see.
1: Sure.
3: A big Consumer Reports study found a high rate of contamination in pork chops and ground pork from a kind of bacteria that continued to the emergency room. ABC's Dr. Richard Besser brings us the whole picture.
4: You don't know its name, but you may be one of the 100,000 Americans who get sick each year from a bacteria called Yersinia. And today's study explains why. Consumer Reports tested pork, the types you buy in the supermarket, including pork chops and ground pork. They found that nearly 70% of the samples they tested had the dangerous bacteria Yersinia on them. Ground pork turned out to be even more risky than pork chops.
5: This should be a wake-up call to the American public. What are we doing in terms of monitoring the safety of pork, and what can we do in the future?
0: Wow. You know, something that stood out to me about that clip, Doctor, is that you heard the response from the woman. She said, we have to do something to monitor the safety of, you know, what can we do to make it more safe, basically, is what she was saying. But when you're seeing numbers like 68% of, like, some of the pork chops, the chops, and 74% of the ground pork having this bacteria, Yersinia, and it's causing all these health issues, I mean, it's a waste of time, isn't it? Because God has said you can't eat it. Let's talk about the pig.
1: He said, don't touch it. And it's amazing to me that the response of the sort of health department is, well, this stuff is loaded with dangerous bacteria, so let's try and monitor food to try and catch it before it kills. I mean, that's crazy. We shouldn't be eating it in the first place. This stuff is riven with these very dangerous types of bacteria. Furthermore, the trichina worm that everybody knows about is still present in pork, which is why it is always recommended that you cook pork to very high temperatures in order to kill it. Now, in this country, we don't see a lot of the problem that comes from eating undercooked pork, which is a brain infection called cysticercosis, which is where people get these cysts in their brains, which can cause seizures and in certain cases even death. But we do see it from people coming from other countries like Mexico and certain Latin American countries.
0: Can I just jump in for a second? I was with one of my doctor friends this past weekend, and we were talking about the trichina worm, the trichinosis that finds its way into people's bodies and even lodges in their brains. And we actually show a clip ordinarily, but we're not going to show you that one. It would be too much for you to handle. But we have an operation of someone actually having, they thought the woman had a brain tumor, only to go in and they found the worm. It had grown to a couple of inches in size, and they had to remove it, and it was still alive. This is the thing. But the cysticercosis you're talking about, this doctor shared with us this past weekend that there's almost 90% of his surgeries, they're seeing it in his patients.
1: Right.
0: So it's happening. This is becoming pervasive.
1: Right. This is still very prevalent. So it's the trichina worm. It's the Yersinia. And then, you know, there's this campaign in the pork industry to try and pass pork off as white meat. They say pork, the other white meat.
0: That's marketing, isn't it?
1: Yeah, that is marketing because it's an absolute lie. The leanest cuts of pork you can buy are still over 50% fat by calories. So pork is extremely high in fat, and that is very unhealthy. It will raise your risk for heart disease, number of cancers, and other health problems, as well as dealing with all of these infections that we're talking about. So again, God said don't touch it. He knew what he was talking about because this is very unhealthy food.
0: Okay, let's make this very practical, because in a lot of communities, certainly in our community, I mean, we come from, and I mean, you're working in the same place where I grew up, so we have a large African-American community.
1: Absolutely.
0: We have a large Hispanic community in our cities, and some of the foods that we just love, absolutely tied to tradition, is soul food. And in soul food, we're talking about fried foods, fried this, fried that. But let's break it down. Let's be very practical, because people are hearing this and are saying, are they talking about my food? Well, we talked about shrimp. We talked about crab lovers, very toxic. We're talking about lobster. We won't find that as much, but still we have our version, the shrimp version, tiny version of the lobster. But we're talking about pork in all of its form, bacon, ham, talking about what else? Ham,
1: chitlins, neck bones, oxtails.
0: I didn't want to go there, but we just went there. Chitlins, but it's something. It's real.
1: Right.
0: And this, we're talking about the intestines, the pig intestines. And this is something that, coming up, you know, in months to come, we're going to see lots of it for New Year's and all these different holidays. People bring out the chitlins, and we're talking about something that is so dangerous for us to eat.
1: Absolutely. First of all, it's not soul food. It's plantation food, because West Africans don't eat this way. Traditional West Africans did not include these kinds of foods in their diet.
0: And the reason why you're saying West Africans is because most African Americans who have come here came from the Western
1: West Africa. That's where the slaves were obtained.
0: But that's not their diet, you're
1: saying. That's not their traditional diet. What happened was, when these West Africans were brought to the American plantations, they were literally forced to eat the garbage of the plantation. So that's why they were forced to eat the entrails of the pig, the pig's feet. its ears, its tails, the ox, the cow's neck bones, the cow's tail. All of these things were the things that they would ordinarily throw away, but instead of throwing them away, they fed them to the slaves. Unfortunately, when the slaves are freed, they turned around and owned what is essentially a dietary vestige of slavery. And we know that these foods are higher in cholesterol, higher in fat, cause excess rates of disease, and are very unhealthy. And we need to reject these foods and get back to what is our true dietary heritage, and that is a low-fat, plant-based diet that does not include these very unhealthy dietary echoes of a slavery past.
0: Now, you know, some would say, well, it tastes so good. First of all, it tastes, we've been eating it for years, and, you know, let me just play the advocate here.
1: Sure.
0: They'll say, well, you know, we've been eating this way for years.
1: Right.
0: Grandma ate this way,
1: right,
0: and she lived to be 85 years old.
1: And
0: but what was wrong with Grandma up to 85?
1: That's exactly right. Grandma couldn't walk. She, you know, had diabetes. She had heart disease. She probably had cataracts. And my point is, if she lived to be 85 abusing herself, she probably would have lived to be 105 if she had taken care of herself. The other point is this. Nobody asked for fried chicken or pork chop or chitlins in the delivery room. Everything we think we like, we had to learn to like. Babies are born without preferences. They have to be taught to like these unhealthy foods. And just like we learned to like unhealthy things, we can unlearn those bad habits and learn to like things that are good for us and that actually promote and preserve our health as opposed to destroying it.
0: Perfect, perfect. You know what? As always, we want to not only hear what you have to say, we've heard the side of Sickness where he gives his point of view, you know, sort of in a provocative way to stimulate the conversation. We looked at the news clip and we've seen, you know, that in the news clip, it's clear God said don't touch it. And we're seeing that it has dangerous bacteria. So let's take a look at what people are saying on the streets.
1: Sure.
0: Because that's going to be important for our conversation. And I think our audience needs to hear
1: absolutely
0: what they think, because other people in the street are saying the same thing. So let's take a look.
2: All right. I'm here with my man, Mark. Mark, what do you think about, you ever heard that discussion on clean and unclean food?
6: Oh, yeah.
2: Oh, yeah. He knows what he's talking about. All right. So let's talk about lobster. You ever heard of lobster?
6: Yeah.
2: You like lobster?
6: Yeah.
2: What do you like about it?
6: Oh, first the look of it. Oh, yeah. Nice to taste. Especially your lobster tail.
2: Mmm.
6: Lobster. Butter.
2: Oh, man. Yeah. Man, you might even want to eat some lobster right now. Oh, what about shrimp and jumbo shrimp and
6: shrimp cocktail,
2: pickled shrimp,
6: white shrimp
2: cocktail,
6: coconut shrimp.
7: I don't like shrimp, I like scrimp.
2: There we go.
7: I can
2: go.
7: Do scrimp, I can do it grilled, I can do it sauteed. It's a whole lot of different shrimp.
2: Scrimp, right here. Good stuff. So here's the argument. Some people say that lobsters are unclean. What would you say to that person?
8: Lobster is delicious.
2: Lobster is delicious. I love this lady.
9: I don't know.
2: He doesn't know. That's okay. Lobster. What do you think of lobster?
8: Awesome tasty.
2: Awesome tasty. What do you think about this whole debate with religious people and a lot of groups in the world, clean and unclean foods? You ever heard that argument?
6: I heard the clean and unclean foods, but not associated with religious groups.
2: Well, all right. When you say clean foods and unclean, give me an example of what people call unclean food.
6: Oh, anything that's taken out of its processed foods.
2: Yeah, exactly. So if I take a lobster and I wash it, it's clean, right?
6: Yeah.
2: Yeah, it's clean. That's exactly right. Rico, the unclean meat eaters have spoken. Back to you.
0: There you have it. They don't know.
1: No.
0: They don't know. They are, you know, they're walking blindly in a world where God is trying to keep us on a narrow path of health, but anything and everything is out there for consumption, and yet it's making us sick, isn't it, doctor?
1: Yes, it is. You know, when my patients tell me, oh, I love shrimp, I explain to them and say, you know, a shrimp is just a big ocean-going cockroach.
0: What?
1: Yes, that's exactly what it is. It does in the ocean what cockroaches do on land. It runs around eating all the garbage.
0: Scavengers.
1: That's exactly right. So and that's what it's designed to do, and it does it very well. But if you want, you wouldn't dare touch a cockroach on land. Why do you want to eat one from the ocean?
0: I don't even want to think about it.
1: Exactly.
0: Now, you know, what comes to my mind, to bring it back to God and His design and His purpose. What was God's purpose? I think that's where we need to start to go, because when I consider that God had a purpose for these animals, for these creatures, He has a purpose for our bodies. In fact, I'm reminded of Psalm 100 and verse 3. It says, "Know ye not that the Lord, He is God. It is He that hath made us and not we ourselves. We are His people and the sheep of His pasture."
1: Amen.
0: Psalm 100 verse 3. So God wants us to know that He made us. And He goes even further and says, you didn't make yourself. So if God knows us and He made us, He should know what will happen when we put things into our body. Not unlike the shrimp, the crab, the clams, the oysters. When we put them into our body, they're toxic. And He knew it, didn't He?
1: Yes, He did.
0: And also, I read earlier that, we talked about earlier, how God designed this body for a plant-based diet, and then there was an emergency diet that God brought in, and that was, it was flesh foods. But He says, the blood, it's going to require your lives. Now, you know what I've heard, doctor? When sharing that information, you know what people say? Well, I am a New Testament Christian. All those things don't matter to me because you brought those from the Old Testament. Now, what's wrong with blood? And then I like to take a look at Scripture. What's the problem with the blood of animals?
1: Well, first of all, it's full of iron. And again,
0: that's not a bad thing. We need iron, right?
1: No, not a lot of it. Because science is now telling us that excess iron promotes disease. It promotes cancer. It promotes infection. It promotes autoimmune diseases. When you get too much iron, it causes disease. Because iron is like a match. It's a catalyst. It would be like having boxes and boxes of matches stored in your living room. You wouldn't dare do that. Yeah, you want to have maybe a box of matches to light your fireplace, but you wouldn't want matches stacked up to the rafters because it will start a fire eventually.
0: Oh,
1: and the same
0: beautiful
1: thing happens in your body when you have too much iron. It causes runaway inflammatory disease.
0: Inflammation.
1: Yes.
0: Which is a precursor to scar tissuing.
1: Well, and to all sorts of conditions, heart disease, cancer, infection, autoimmune problems.
0: So all these things are going to lead to dangerous lifestyle diseases that...
1: And premature death.
0: And premature death. Whoa. Now, I want to read something from the book of Acts, chapter 15 and verse 20, for those who would say, wait, that's Old Testament. I'll allow you to comment. It says here in Acts chapter 15 and verse 20, it says, "But that we write unto them that they abstain from pollutions of idols and from fornication and from things strangled and from blood." So that excessive iron that you're talking about, God knew it. He said it's too much.
1: Absolutely.
0: And it will lead to dangerous lifestyle diseases, but also protein that is found in the meats and in the tissue. And talk about that a little bit before we run out of time. We've got just about a minute and a half.
1: Sure. Animal protein has been shown over and over again to raise levels of hormones that are called IGF-1, IGF-2, which stands for insulin-like growth factor 1 and 2. The higher the levels of these, of IGF-1 and 2 in your body, the greater your risk of developing various types of cancer, also of developing diabetes and a number of other inflammatory conditions that, again, lead to disease. So, again, animal protein is actually toxic to our system, whereas plant proteins actually are very beneficial to our system. Animal proteins tend to promote atherosclerosis. Plant proteins don't. Plant proteins actually benefit our immune system. Animal proteins tend to down regulate your immune system, and that's not a good thing because your immune system is your police force. It's what guards your body against infection, guards your body against tumor formation. You need a healthy, robust immune system.
0: Whoa. I tell you, you know what? It just sort of opens my mind up to, you mentioned diabetes. We're going to have you back and come back and talk about diabetes in this context. This has been a fascinating discussion with Dr. Milton Mills as we've been talking about clean and unclean meats, but also the blood that's in meat and why we love it so much. Now, this has been a greater context for you, I hope, in terms of seeing the things that's in your own family, the cancer, the diabetes. But we're going to come back and we're going to talk about this some more. So tune in the next time on From Sickness to Health. Thank you, Dr. Milton Mills. We appreciate it. And we'll see you again. I remember when eating clean and unclean foods became very, very real to our family. We were just eating the things that we loved and we weren't really thinking about it. We didn't care. We didn't know any better. We just was enjoying our food. It tastes great, so what was the problem? But there was this time, I was about 8 years old, and we had a certain pork item. And the entire family, all eight of us, became so incredibly sick. I have not had pork since that day. Now, today we have shared with you that which is clean and that which is unclean.
9: Hey,
0: and
9: yeah, but what about bacon? What about bacon?
0: If it comes from a pig, it's unclean.
9: Yeah, but it tastes so good.
0: It's not about taste. It's about what the Word of God says.
9: See, that's where you got this old Leviticus and Old Testament stuff totally wrong. When people are offered a BLT, can't resist it. Gumbo, shrimp, lobster, all in one. Look. People are going to eat what they're going to eat.
0: And we are going to keep informing them about what is good, what is healthy, and that which will do you the best.
9: What about barbecue snake chops?
0: It's what? It's out.
9: Yeah, no, you put it on the grill, the fire seems to somehow eliminate all the parasites.
0: No, it's unclean. It's unclean.
9: How about tofu and armadillo?
0: Armadillo?
9: Well, see, the tofu balances out the leprosy in the armadillo.
0: You know what? Now you're just being silly. Here's the thing. The laws of health are like any other laws. If they're broken, there are consequences. The psalmist David says, "We are fearfully and wonderfully made." Look, God did not give us the book of Leviticus for a bunch of restrictions and rules. He did it because he loves us and he wants us to be healthy.
9: It's rules and restrictions.
0: Anyway, that's our program for today. I leave you with this. 3 John 2, "Beloved, I wish above all things that thou mayest prosper and be in health."
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13: My dad is always planting and grafting fruit trees in his garden. If he's not happy, he'll cut it down, but if it's healthy and producing, he'll go the extra mile to look after it. In the early days of the Apostolic Church, Acts 5:13 says that the people highly esteemed the apostles. Clearly, what they were doing and contributing within the community was greatly valued. The Bible says in Matthew 5:20, "By their fruits you shall know them." Later, Paul goes on to describe the fruit that the Holy Spirit wants us all to have. Love, joy, peace, patience, kindness, goodness, faithfulness, gentleness, and self-control. The good news is that God wants us to have all of these in our lives. Today, what sort of fruit are you producing? 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I'm Pastor Daniel for Faith FM.
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1: Hello everyone and welcome to Kids Club right across Australia right here on Faith FM. I'm your host, Aris Bergen. If this is your first time joining Kids Club is our time of day when we get to hear some great stories, interesting facts and valuable lessons. So get ready, Kids Club starts

0: G'day there. Arnie here again from Arnie's Shack. And this is Bible Buddies. Great to have you and your family back as we investigate and discover more about our amazing God and how much He loves us all. We are continuing with our study of the Lord's Prayer, Matthew 6:13. And don't let us yield to temptation, but rescue us from the evil one. Pray this prayer every day so you can make wise choices in how you react each day.
1: You were cheating, Freddy.
2: No, I wasn't, Ben.
1: Yes, you were too. That last goal should have been disallowed.
2: You were just a bad sport.
1: You are calling me a bad sport?
0: What's going on, guys?
1: Just Freddy cheating in our soccer game today. He is a bad sport.
0: You know, it's really hard to see everything when you're playing. So maybe Freddy wasn't cheating. Without a ref, it's hard to tell sometimes.
2: Yeah, Ben, what Shane said.
0: And there is no point getting mad at each other. That just stops the game from being fun.
1: It's not fun playing with a cheater. But, well, maybe as you said, Shane, Freddy didn't see it from my angle.
0: You know, the temptation is that we often assume the worst in others. We judge too quickly. Andy and I were looking at this verse in the Bible about this. Matthew 6:13. And don't let us yield to temptation, but rescue us from the evil one.
2: What does this mean, Shane?
0: Well, the evil one has plans to deceive us, to trick us, to get us to make bad choices in both the small and the big things. Misjudging each other, getting upset with each other, those choices just make everyone upset and angry.
1: Yeah, I suppose so, Shane. Hey, Freddy, I am sorry that I got mad at you.
2: And I'm sorry too, Ben.
1: Want to play again at lunchtime tomorrow?
2: Yeah, sure, Ben. You want to play too, Shane?
0: Yep. Oh, I'm always up for a game of soccer. That's right. The devil does have plans to trick and deceive us into making bad choices and heading down the wrong pathway. But God's plan is to rescue and to save us. Anyway, our time is up for today, but I will look forward to catching up with all of you again next time on Bible Buddies. So take care, stay safe, and God bless.
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Do you remember your first dog? Mine was a brown and black German Shepherd puppy. To me, he was the cutest pup in the whole world, and I called him Darcy. Oh boy, did he have a lot of puppy fun with me and my family. But not long after we got him home, he stopped eating, so we rushed him to the vet, only to be told the worst news possible. Darcy had caught parvovirus, and he was dying. I remember clearly standing in the vet, holding my dad's hand, when they brought Darcy out to see us. He looked sad and frail. When I called his name, Darcy's face lit up and his tail wagged, and he looked at me with a big happy smile. I thought he was getting better, but the vet said, no, he hasn't got much time to live. Later that night, we got that dreaded phone call. I ran outside to where Darcy's kennel was. The strange feeling of sadness came over me, tears streaming down my cheeks. I climbed inside Darcy's kennel and cried. I found out later that the one thing that could have saved Darcy from the virus was to get him vaccinated. It was a hard lesson to learn as a little boy in love with his first puppy. The world we live in is infected with a deadly virus. It's killing millions and millions worldwide. I'm not talking about the common flu virus. I'm talking about something called sin. The Bible describes sin as disobedience of God's life principles. It's because we have disobeyed these life principles that we open ourselves up to experiencing pain, suffering, sickness, and ultimately death. Is there a vaccine for our disobedience? The Bible says the result of disobeying God's life principles is death. Well, that sounds final. It also continues the thought by saying, but the gift of God is life through Jesus. You see, there is a remedy, a vaccine, and it's a gift to you. I don't know what you're going through. Maybe your struggles in life are truly unbearable. The pain, the sorrow, the guilt, the regrets, are they weighing you down?

0: I remember when my dad was on his dying bed. My older brother sat next to him and said, "Dad, forgive me for everything that I have done wrong to you and Mum." My dad's words were, "Son, I forgave you a long time ago. All these years, my brother carried this burden of guilt, not knowing that he was already forgiven." The Bible says, "Blessed is he whose transgressions is forgiven, whose sins is covered." You see, you are blessed when your wrongs are forgiven. It's like a heavy burden being lifted off you. You feel free, and a sense of peace settles down deep in your heart. This is a hope that brings you comfort, knowing that even though you don't acknowledge God, He still loves you, and that everything already has been done to help you and me, even before we accept Him into our lives. Just like our first puppy, we didn't get him to the vet in time. But while you have breath in you, there is still time to receive God's vaccine, which is found in discovering Jesus. And the best way to discover Jesus is to do something very simple. Pick up the Bible and read it. Everything you need are between its pages.
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1: Hi, this is Rochelle from the Book Nook. I'm away this week, so I hope you enjoy this previous episode.

Hello and welcome to the Book Nook, a cozy corner where we pull up a chair, get ourselves a drink and open the pages of books that feed the mind, heart and soul. I'm Rochelle Drury and I'm so glad you've joined me. Each week on the Book Nook we'll explore stories that are beautifully written and deeply inspiring. From books that lift the spirit to healthy cookbooks that nourish body and soul to honest conversations about faith and relationships. This is your space to slow down, breathe and be inspired. We'll chat to authors and special guests whose journeys have something to teach us about courage, hope, and living with purpose. And don't forget that at 5 o'clock, and guess what, guys? I have news. Today he will be live on the line. We have question of the day with Lyle Southwell, where no question is too hard or too small. It's your chance to ask anything about the Bible. So you can text us your questions for question of the day or anything you'd like to talk about for the Book Nook on 0488 80856. That's 0488 80856. So grab your notebook, settle in, and let's open this next chapter together. This is the Book Nook, where good books spark great conversations, and truth is always worth turning the page for. I'm Rochelle Drury, and this is the Book Nook. And today, guys, we're going to start with a couple of beautiful songs. All of our songs are kind of really themed to do with our beautiful special guest who I have in the studio, but I'm not going to tell you who it is yet. It's a bit of a surprise and we have a giveaway that goes along with it as well. And so the songs are going to be kind of themed on courage and hope and looking to Jesus. And let's see how we go. And I think they'll go really nicely with our story that we have that's really special to share with you today. So we're going to start out with Sons of Korah with Psalm 91 and Anthem Lights, It Is Well With My Soul. So let's settle in for a great afternoon together. Don't forget to text me on 0488 80856. Let me know you're there and I can't wait to have a great afternoon together. Here is Sons of Korah with Psalm 91.

0: That was Anthem Lights, It Is Well With My Soul. And before that, we had Sons of Korah with Psalm 91. You're listening to The Book Nook this afternoon, and I'm so glad to have you with us this afternoon. I have a very special guest who's in the studio, and it's not too long, and you'll get to meet this person. But before then, I'll just remind you that the text line is 0488 80856, and we're going to have a great giveaway as well a bit later. So make sure you keep that text line handy, 0488 80856. Now we're going to step into my favorite part of the day. I don't know if it beats the interviews, but I definitely love it because it brings out the kid in my heart. So here's our wildly true for today.
1: You're listening to Wildly True, the segment where nature's most surprising secrets are revealed. I'm Bradley, and today we're stepping into a forest that appears to catch fire without ever burning down. In places like the Congaree National Park and forests across Southeast Asia, something incredible happens on warm, humid nights. Tiny insects called fireflies gather in large numbers, and instead of flashing randomly, they begin to glow in perfect unison. Thousands of lights pulse together, on, off, lighting up entire trees as if they're flickering with silent flames. It looks like the forest is breathing light, alive with a rhythm you can almost feel. Scientists are still studying how these fireflies synchronize so precisely. It's believed they adjust their timing based on the flashes around them, until suddenly, they all flash as one. Creation reminds us that even the smallest lights, when brought together, can push back the darkness. In John chapter 1 verse 5, the Bible says, "The light shines in the darkness, and the darkness has not overcome it." And in Philippians chapter 2 and verse 15, the Bible says, "Then you will shine among them like stars in the sky." You know, God's light isn't meant to be hidden. It's meant to shine together in a world that needs it through you and me. That's it for today's Wildly True. I'm Bradley. Stay curious and keep looking for the wildly true wonders of the natural world God has made. And just like those tiny lights glowing in the night, remember that even the smallest light can make the darkness in someone's life retreat.

0: Bible question you've never quite had answered? I'm Lyle, and every Thursday at 5 p.m, I unpack the deep, meaningful, and sometimes tricky questions people send in. 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
3: That's right. I can't forget my last little three dings. That's right. You're listening to the Book Nook this afternoon, and I'm so glad you're here with me this afternoon. It's time to share with you who I have in the studio, my special guest today. So today I have with me Dr. Neil Watts. He is a retired pastor who now serves voluntarily as the Field Director of Volunteers in Action. He oversees the work of over 500 volunteer pastors, mostly in PNG, the Solomons and Vanuatu. He is the husband to Joy. I got that right, didn't I? Yes, to Joy. He has two kids and three grandkids. He's been a pastor, lecturer and administrator in the church for over 50 years. Now, Dr. Neil, I know that all of that sounds really amazing. So, but the story you're going to share with us today is probably far different than anyone could actually imagine. But let's start with a little bit of getting to know you and who you are before we get to the event that I think maybe some people have heard, probably most on this station won't have heard, that is absolutely remarkable. I'd love to hear about who you were, what your growing up time was like, and how you ended up getting to that place where this event happened. So can you share a little bit about yourself with us, please?
4: Sure. Thanks very much. I was born in Perth, Western Australia, and I did all my schooling at a government school in Perth, and until I was 18, and that's when I decided to go to Avondale to study. But before that, I was in a home where my parents were Christian. My mother was a Seventh-day Adventist, my father was another church, Sunday church, and but we had a wonderful time as a Christian family. And eventually, when I was only 12, I think it was, I was baptized. I'd always had an interest in Bible and Bible history and that sort of thing. And then I went to high school after that, and I was studying as well as in sports. I was doing cycling and football and athletics and so forth. And I was going to be a teacher eventually, but on my last year, I had a university help to go to do medicine, but at the last minute I decided not to do that. And just before that, I had been called by a pastor who came from America, and he challenged young people to give their lives to God and perhaps become a pastor, and that's what happened.
3: Wow.
4: And so, yes, and I met my wife just before I went to Avondale, and
3: That's different. Most people used to joke that they would go. Avondale is a university here in the Lake Macquarie, Newcastle area, and a lot of times I went there for a little bit, but the common joke was that you would often go there to meet your future wife. Yeah. You managed to meet her before you got there, which is great.
4: Yeah, and I took her out for the first time about 2 weeks before I went to Avondale, and I was a bit of a fast one. I thought, I'm going to marry this girl one day, and I did.
3: Oh, wow.
4: But I went 2 years as an indoor student, and then I took a year off, and then we got married during that year, and we came back as married students for the next 2 years.
3: Oh, beautiful. So you just kept in contact because it would have been distance, because she's in Perth, yeah?
4: Mm-hmm.
3: Yeah, so it would have been distance. Oh, that's beautiful.
4: Yeah. So after that, I was called into a ministry in Victoria. And that's where my work started as a youth pastor in Geelong. And then I went to other places and eventually, after about 4 years, I was called to go to Papua New Guinea, 1975.
3: So what was the job you were called to do over in Papua New Guinea? As a pastor?
4: Well, pastor and what we call a district director, or like a regional director for the work that we have. We have lots of pastors in this area of New Ireland in Papua New Guinea, and lots of schools and so forth. So I was kind of the overseer of that kind of work.
3: Yeah, well, and in your bio you also told me you ended up getting some of that teaching ability, but I'm guessing that was later on. You became a lecturer in theology, though, was it?
4: Well, I had just two stints at it, and that was in Fulton College in Fiji.
3: Okay, in Fiji.
4: And after that I came back and did some more study and then worked in Perth again as a pastor, and then I was called to go back to Papua New Guinea for when Pacific Adventist College started, which is now Pacific Adventist University. And so I was one of the first staff there that when the college started.
3: And did you like teaching? Was it something you thought, oh, I do have some passion for?
4: I did. It was hard work because I'd never been taught as a teacher, and I was having to catch up overnight what I was supposed to teach the next day, you know.
3: So yeah.
4: It was a bit of a challenge, but I was planning to go and get a doctorate at that stage in order to keep teaching, but eventually I didn't do that. I got a doctorate eventually, but not as a teacher.
3: Was it more in the theology area, was it?
4: Yeah, theology and practical ministry.
3: Oh, yeah. Wow. So in all those years leading up to PNG, can you share any, like, moments where you saw God, like obviously previous to the big one we're going to talk about? Yeah. Can you share any stories that stand out to you from that time, even your younger years when you were young?
4: Well, I guess I'll start with the Papua New Guinea because I've said a little bit about my early life. But when I got there, it was a year of independence, and I had to learn pidgin, or talk pidgin, as they say. And I had to travel a lot in little canoes and mission boats and aeroplanes to different islands and parts of my territory. And I was fortunate to work with a lot of people called the Musau people. Musau Island was one that had become Christians many years before, after they'd been headhunters and very cruel people.
3: Wow.
4: In fact, the government at the time had told them not to go and try and evangelize or help these people, but a boat came along from, it's a long story, but a miracle happened, because when this boat with a couple of our missionaries went there, the people from the shore, some of the leaders, they came out in canoes with their bows and arrows and spears, and they said, go away, we don't want you here. What happened was that the crew began to sing.
3: Oh, wow.
4: And these were from the Solomon Islands mostly. And they begin to sing, and these people put their spears down and they listened. And at the end they said, can you send someone here to come back with us and teach us how to sing?
3: Oh, wow.
4: so
3: that's how the opening wedge into...
4: Yeah.
3: And so you said they were... So cannibalism, is that what it would have been?
4: Well, they were very cruel. I'd killed a Catholic priest not so many years before that and cut him up in 17 pieces gave a piece to each of the 17 villages.
3: So they were pretty harsh. Wow.
4: But they came back later with the boat and with a teacher to put there. But in the meantime, the people who had known about our church, they said, oh, don't go and let them come in. We'll have to stop eating certain things and we won't be able to have more than one wife. And
3: because they knew.
4: Yeah. So the chief, who was still alive when I was there, he had gone out to the boat to tell them to go away. But at that stage, something strange happened. There was a big high tide and a storm, and people on the shore vowed and told me that they saw as though it was two islands coming together. And the people said, I think God or the gods must be, you know, angry with us. So he kept coming out and he told them to come in.
3: Oh, wow.
4: And they set islander there, a missionary, and within a year and a half, they all came down and became Christian.
3: Oh, wow, that's amazing.
4: Yeah, so that was a great story. Now, that was before my time, but I work with those people a lot, and I had some wonderful stories with them, wonderful trips around the boats, with the boats and the planes and canoes.
3: Yeah.
4: Nearly got capsized a few times, got seasick a few times. Oh. But overall, it was a good experience.
3: So how many years were you in the islands, all the different islands?
4: Well, I was three there, and then I went to Port Moresby for a year, and I did some evangelism in the universities there and churches. And then I was called to Fulton College in Fiji.
3: Yeah.
4: And then after a couple of years, they sent me back to Perth to do some, or to Avondale to do some more study. And then I went back to Perth again, and then later on back to Papua New Guinea. So I did, eight in those places, and then another three. So I did 11 years of actually living in the islands.
3: In the islands.
4: And then I've been back many, many times since then.
3: So can you share with us, just for the last few minutes of this section, could you just share with us what your walk with God was like in this growing up point up to where, you know, you've become an adult and moved to the missions? You know, how had it grown, and what was it like when you were a child? You know, were there any moments where you had to get to know God more seriously? Was it just a gentle growth? How was it for you?
4: Well, it was kind of a gentle thing. But after I got baptized fairly young, as I said, 12 or 13. But when I went to a camp meeting, and this pastor from America made this challenge to become a pastor, I decided then. And that was at 16 years of age.
3: So that really spoke to you.
4: That spoke to me. And during the next few years at high school, I still kept that, although I was tempted to do medical work so that I could perhaps be a medical missionary. And then at the end I decided no, to go to Avondale and train for a pastor.
3: And was there, like, there was no conflict in the home, in the sense, I think it sounded like it was quick at the start, so I'm not sure, but maybe your parents had slightly different beliefs, or that worked okay?
4: Well, they did, but my father joined out my mother's church with me at the same time in
3: okay.
4: We were baptized together.
3: Oh, wow. That's beautiful. Wow. Well, that's, and do you have any brothers or sisters?
4: I have three brothers, two older than me and one younger. And we had an adopted sister, but she died many years ago with cancer.
3: So. Okay. Mm-hmm. Wow. Okay. All right. Well, so we don't have a lot of time, so I'm trying to think maybe what we – do you have any more stories so that we can maybe start the next segment with the bigger story? Is there anything more you'd like to share about – like, what about your children? Did they grow up in the mission fields, and what was it like living there? Could you share that a bit with us?
4: Well, we went to Papua New Guinea when my daughter was two and my son was about one, or not quite one.
3: Yeah, wow.
4: So and I had to travel away a lot, and we had no – you know, mobile phones, or I could be away for a couple of weeks and I couldn't contact my family.
3: Wow.
4: So my wife put up with quite a lot of being on her own with the only white person in our area there. So, but they enjoyed that. Then we later on went to Moresby, and my daughter started her schooling there. And then when we went back later on to Pacific Adventist College, they both did studies there. And
3: did you have to learn all the languages wherever you went?
4: No, in Papua New Guinea I did, but it's mostly the one common language, which is Tok Pidgin, which is not so hard to learn.
3: Okay.
4: In Fiji, we didn't learn that language. We learned a few greetings and things, but it was much more complicated.
3: Do most people speak English there as well, or not at all?
4: In Papua New Guinea?
3: In Fiji.
4: Yeah, quite a few, yes, mostly. They can understand English.
3: And then what about the Solomons? What was it like there?
4: Well, that was, I was a union president at the time there, and my children weren't with us by that stage.
3: Okay.
4: And they speak a slightly different Tok Pidgin, but most of them can understand English, which was good.
3: Yeah. And so did your children learn Tok Pidgin?
4: Not very much, really, because their schooling was in English.
3: And, okay.
4: They learned a few words, but not. I had to preach in it, you know. And
3: yeah, so wow. All right, well, we've had a nice introductory to the backstory, a bit of who you are. So we're going to go to a song, and then we're going to come back and we're going to hear pretty amazing miracle story that happened in your life. So stay tuned, because it is definitely an amazing story and seeing God's hand in Dr. Neil's life. So we're going to go to Marlita Fong now with I Look to You, and then we're going to hear more from Dr. Neil Watts.

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1: That was Ma Litifong with I Look to You, and you're listening to The Book Nook this afternoon, this Thursday, the 26th of March. And the text line this afternoon is 0488 80856. We have a giveaway today that I will share with you at the very start of the next segment. But we have a special guest with us today that we're chatting to. His name is Dr. Neil Watts, a retired pastor who now serves voluntarily as the Field Director of Volunteers in Action. He's had some amazing stories throughout his life in the different mission fields and experiences. But there, let's just be honest, Dr. Neil, there is one story that you are definitely famous for. And I use the word famous because I think that My children actually always joke about what famous is. Are you famous, Mum? And I'm like, well, I think there's varying levels of famous. But once you head into, just give me one second, it actually crashed. This is not going to be fun. Hang on one second. Hi, guys. If you can still hear me, I've just had the program crash, which means that when I come back, it may go to a song. But just bear with me as I click in a silent spot. Sorry for the technical difficulties. I just have to

0: TV with The Incredible Journey, and it's on YouTube. So would you be willing to just take us away with where you were at the point this story actually came to happen? You know, you've done all these different islands and Perth, and just where you were at and where your family was at, and then, yeah, lead us into this story that happened in your life.
1: Okay, thanks. Well, my wife and I had arrived in the Solomon Islands, where I was appointed to be the what we call the union president, overseeing the work in Solomon Islands, Vanuatu, Nauru and Kiribati at the time. And the very first day we arrived, we were taken around in a four-wheel drive just to be shown around. And while we're in the town and beginning to speed away a bit, the steering of this vehicle just broke, and we were waving in and out the traffic. And I just prayed, "Lord, save us!" And and that, in a short story, I'll just say we were saved.
0: Wow!
1: My wife had been reading a text in the Bible on our way out on the plane, which said something about that, and we thought, "This is strange." On the first day we get there, we could have been killed.
0: Wow.
1: Anyway, I'll get to that later on. But while I was there, it was during a time of conflict between the two main islands, Guadalcanal and Malaita, and there was fighting going on most of the time, and we couldn't travel too much out of the city because Honiara is where we were living, and that's the capital of the Solomon Islands. And so that happened and restricted some of the work that I could do in the Solomons, but I was still able to fly out to some of the other places and work there. But, when I was going to go down with my wife to Vanuatu to take some meetings, we went there and we went up to the northern part, which is Santo. And after I was about to finish, I'd hurt my back and so forth, but I had to go on a plane to come back to Port Vila, the capital, and then I was going to go to meetings in Sydney. Well, what happened was I got onto the plane just after sunset, and the pilot was a bit late getting onto the plane and wondering what's happened, where is he? But eventually he came in and he took the got into the plane, went straight down, got into the cockpit and shut the door. Excuse me. That was a bit unusual, and he didn't say anything about we're taking off now or put your seatbelt on or whatever. And he just didn't say a word, took off, and we began this flight. It was about a one-hour flight. Now, on the plane were 12 passengers plus the pilot plus another engineer that went with him, and they were sitting up in the cockpit. So everything went right for a while until it started to get dark, and then there was a bit of turbulence and a lot of rain, and you could see lightning outside, and that's when things began to get a bit rough. And at that stage, I just thought, I'm going to tighten my seatbelt, and I don't know what's going to happen here, but just please guide me, and if it's your will, may this trip work out well.
0: Yeah.
1: But it got past the time when we should have been landing, and the pilot didn't say a thing, and some of us were looking at our watch, where are we, you know? We couldn't see anything outside. It was very, very rough. In fact, I was thinking I'll tell my colleague who was waiting for us at the airport that Bob Larson, Pastor Bob Larson, I was going to tell him this is the roughest trip I've ever had on a plane.
0: Yeah.
1: So I wasn't looking forward to it, but what happened was the pilot must have seen something, but we couldn't see anything. And he suddenly, without any notice, the engines roared up full power, loud and so forth, and we wondered, oops, has he seen a mountain coming up in front of him, or have we gone down too low and aren't going to hit the airport properly? But after a short time, he just cut the engines, just silent. And I remember thinking, well, we're going to just hit the the mountain.

0: soon, or we're just going to land on the airstrip. But suddenly, we had a big bang. We were thrown forward.
1: Oh.
0: I cracked a rib or two at that stage. But what happened, which really amazed me was and shocked me, was the cockpit door just burst open and this water just poured up the aisles until it was up to nearly my lap.
1: Wow.
0: And that was just an amazing thing. I was shocked. I didn't know what to do for a while.
1: Yeah.
0: Fortunately, it didn't go right under the water, but it was half under the water. And there was a man on the cross from me. I was sitting near the door, across from the door, because that's where on this particular plane, they have the door at the back.
1: Oh, yeah.
0: It was a twin otter. And he was able to get the door open and jump out, and then there was an Australian couple in front of me, an Air Force man, and his wife was a doctor. They got out, and I was struggling to get my tight seatbelt undone, and then I was able to jump out. But when we got out into the water, it was stormy and rain and wind, and the waves were rough. And I got out about the fourth one, and then there was others coming out after us. And I jumped into the water, and I realised that the wing was just above the water level. Yeah. So I climbed up on the wing before it sank.
1: Yeah.
0: And then I realised, hey, we've got no life jackets. Yeah. None of us thought of it, of that really, when we just had to get out of the plane quickly.
1: Yeah.
0: And so called out, someone try and get some life jackets. And fortunately, someone was able to get one from inside the door where, you know, where you could still grab one. And then there were two others that floated out. But I never got one, unfortunately.
1: Oh.
0: And in this chaos, there were people screaming and yelling, and it was just so dark and stormy. And I had a deep impression that I should pray at this stage. And I didn't know anyone on the plane.
1: Okay.
0: So I just called out, friends, I'm a pastor and I'd like to pray for you. And in the darkness, someone called out, yes, please. So I put my head up above the waves as much as I could and cried out as loud as I could just a prayer that God would look after us and help us to try and get to shore.
1: Oh, wow.
0: So that's what happened. And we could see, fortunately, there was a blessing to it, that we could see the lights of Port Vila a long way off. We found out it was about 11, later we found out it was about 11 kilometres out from where we were.
1: Oh, well, that was so you could see which direction
0: to
1: go. Yes,
0: that was a blessing because if it was just pitch black, we wouldn't know where to go.
1: You could have been swimming out and you wouldn't have even known. Yeah,
0: yeah,
1: wow.
0: So anyway, the plane began to wobble a bit and start to sink. And so we moved away from the plane and the man who was a Vanuatu man, he was sitting across from me and the first one to get out. He got a life jacket, but it was broken. The straps didn't work.
1: Oh.
0: He had a little light on the life jacket, but no whistle. And one other man got a life jacket. And there were two other people who didn't come out with us. There was six of us that were in a group just near where the plane went down.
1: Yeah.
0: And there were two others that got out, but they never came near us. And we called out, if there's anyone out there, come and join us, you know, as we'll swim together. So we knew we had to start swimming. The pilot and his man with him, they just didn't survive. The impact of the water just came in and they were knocked out from that. And so, and there were a few other people in the plane who didn't survive and get out.
1: Wow.
0: So that was sad. We realised that there's no like a flight attendant or anything to tell us what to do. We were just there. The plane had just gone down. We could see the light going down under the water.
1: Oh, yeah, so the plane sinking.
0: Yeah, it was sinking.
1: Wow.
0: We were watching
1: it. You said, was it four life jackets you ended up with?
0: Yeah, well, we think there were two others. One was a Frenchman and one was a lawyer.
1: Okay.
0: They didn't come with us and we found out later that they had drowned apparently or something had happened.
1: Okay.
0: So we decided that we just have to start and swim.
1: Yeah.
0: And we were swallowing a lot of salt water. I was the oldest one of the group. At that stage, I was 51 years of age.
1: Okay.
0: And I had never been a good swimmer. I'd never swum more than 50 to 100 metres in my life. But I just prayed that God would give us the strength to keep going. And it was dark, it was stormy, but after about 4 hours, and I used to just say, you know, keep going, folks, you know, we should make it, don't give up, you know.
1: Yeah, and you can see the land the whole time?
0: We couldn't see the land, we just saw the light.
1: Oh, the lights.
0: We saw the lights, yeah, so we knew which way.
1: Yeah.
0: But it was, unfortunately, the tide was against us.
1: Oh.
0: And the progress was very slow.
1: Wow.
0: And trying to keep your head out of the swimming into the waves, you know, that were not huge waves, but waves were rough, and it was pouring with rain from time to time, which had its own blessing that we could put our face up and try and get some fresh water into our mouths.
1: Oh, wow. Okay. So that kept you, kept you hydrated. Wow. So yeah. Six of you, you said, was it left in
0: six,
1: your group?
0: Six left, but one man who was from Britain, he was an anthropologist. Uh-huh. He got a bit injured in the plane, we think, and he slipped back a bit.
1: Yeah.
0: And I remember he was calling out to his friend who was up the front with a life jacket on, and he didn't have one at the back. Yeah. And I called out to him in the dark. I said, just try and keep her alive. We're short of someone who'll come and try and find us.
1: Yeah.
0: You've got as much chance as we have. Just try and keep her afloat.
1: Yeah.
0: But unfortunately, he got lost, and sadly, in the British newspapers, it had a picture of him and a shark coming as though, you know, I felt sorry for his wife because she would have seen this. We didn't know whether he had died with a shark or not.
1: Yeah.
0: But that was the message, and very sad for his family. But the five of us kept going.
1: Yeah.
0: As myself, the Vanuatu man, and the one at the front was from Denmark, I think it was, somewhere in Scandinavia. And then the Perth couple, the Air Force man and his wife, the doctor, excuse me. So we kept swimming, but after 4 hours, I was able to see my watch. It was luminous a little bit, and I was just able to see that it was 4 hours since we had left from the plane, and I just couldn't keep going. I decided that I'd lie on my back. I was aching, my arms and my legs were aching. I'd swallowed so much salt water. I just said, I can't keep going. And there was still a long way away to go. And the thought came to me, I think I'm going to die tonight.
1: Wow.
0: And I began to pray that God would look after my wife and family. I wasn't afraid to die.
1: Wow.
0: And that was a blessing because, you know, some people get to the place where they think they're going to die and they're not sure what what's going to happen. But I wasn't fearful because I knew the next thing I would know if I did drown, that I would see the face of Jesus when he came.
1: All right, let's wait there. Let's go to a song. We're going to go to a really short song with I Have Decided to Follow Jesus. Then we're going to keep going with this story.

0: This was Ashley Blair. I think it was Blair. Yeah. Oh, Ashley Bear. I have decided to follow Jesus. So you're listening to the Book Nook this afternoon with Rochelle Drury, and I have Dr. Neil Watts with me, and he's sharing a story about when he survived a plane crash. But before we jump back into that story, I just want to give you guys the code for the giveaway today. So today we have a really nice, it's a, I guess, small size notebook, and it's called A Present Help in Trouble, and it's by Carl and Lindsay Hafner, and it goes through and it has beautiful, I suppose you could say, like devotional style chapters where it talks about all different things that you can lean on to God through times of trouble. And it has Bible verses and it has sections where you can actually write some little things in it as well. So if you would like a chance at receiving a copy of A Present Help in Trouble, you can text the code word and I'll give you the number at 0488 80856. That's 0488 80856. And if you text in the code word hashtag help, that's H-E-L-P, hashtag help to 0488 80856, you can have a chance at having your very own copy of A Present Help in Trouble. It's a lovely little book and you won't be disappointed. So just to give you a little bit of an idea, it will, at the end of each chapter, it actually asks the questions. In talking to God, you can write things like, here's what I'm thinking, or here's what I'm feeling, and here's how we can do this together. And so you can work with God through these different promises and thoughts to do with different pain and struggles we might be going through in life. So, again, if you would like to have a chance at receiving your very own copy, just text in to the Book Nook 0488 80856 hashtag help, and you'll be able to have a chance at your very own copy of this book. So, Dr. Neil, we were talking just briefly about, not briefly, we've just been through the part in your story where the plane has crashed. You've ended up with, you've got five people and you've got to the point yourself where you're like, I don't think I can do this anymore. I think this is my time, and you're crying out to God, and, or you're at least talking to God. And you said you had peace. Now, what was that like in that moment with that piece? Like, can you help explain a bit more of the story from that moment?
1: Yeah, well, just going back before that, I had called out to the others in the darkness because I wasn't sure what their situation was. You know, they were slowing down, and I called out and said, you know, and I quoted a text that I had preached on that day about if we trust in Jesus, no matter what happens, we can eventually have eternal life. And I heard someone say something about it, but I couldn't see their reaction to it at the time. Later on I found out. But anyway, I got to this place where I just couldn't go any further. And I thought, do I keep on struggling and spluttering to the very last moment? Yeah. Or should I just give up now because I'm just so tired and I'm a long way to go? And so I.
0: Is it a muscle tiredness? Is it mental tiredness?
1: Well, it was mostly at that stage, it was just exhaustion. I mean, I've been swimming
0: for. So the body exhaustion.
1: I've been going for 4 hours.
0: Wow.
1: And as I said, swallowing a lot of salt water and against the tide. And it was just discouraging to see that we're not going to get there by the sound of it.
0: Capping waves at this point because of the storm?
1: It was.
0: Or rolling waves?
1: It wasn't big rolling waves then, but it was just enough to be hitting you in the face all the time. Yeah. And so that's when I thought, well, maybe I should just give up and end it now because I'm going to die by the look of it. And I prayed and said, Lord, if it's your will, please give me the strength to do this. Now, I wasn't happy about the idea of drowning. I'd thought of stories I'd heard about, you know, if you drown, you hear these rings in your ears and it goes all funny, you know. But I had that peace that I was right with God, which is important. And I had that peace and I was so glad for that. It was just something that has stuck with me all the time, that whatever happens to me, I know that I can still have peace.
0: Do you want to just share briefly before we step into, as you forward the story. What you do in your devotional life and how you connect to God so that we can understand where that peace was coming from, so others can also understand in the sense of like your daily walk with God.
1: Yeah, well, I do, as I guess most Christians hopefully do. I have time with Bible study and prayer. First thing I wake up in the morning, that's the first thing I do.
0: Yeah.
1: And then, of course, in my work, I was involved with the Bible and teaching people about that and seeing others who serve God and sacrifice for Him. But all those things, especially their relationship with God in prayer and studying His Word and the promises of the Word. There's so many wonderful promises in the Bible that tell us not to fear and that God will never leave us or forsake us.
0: And did they come back to you in that moment at all?
1: They did, some of those, yes. And especially the one that I'd told them from, I think it was John 6. Those things were important, and I'd grown to know that God was with me. I mean, even in my early days, I had to do that in the first part of the islands in Papua New Guinea, because I nearly lost my life a few times there.
0: And so you'd already gone through situations where you felt your life was in jeopardy.
1: Yeah, in canoes when you get into rough water and the motor stops and you don't have anything, no life jackets and no phones or anything to tell people where we are.
0: Wow.
1: So I guess that built up into me. But anyway, I decided that I was going to dive under. And just as I was lying on my back and the others were just swimming away a little bit, just slowly at this stage, and I thought, this is it. And I looked up to the sky, and by that time it was still dark, pitch black, no cloud, no stars or anything. And just at that moment I was about to dive under and give up, the clouds parted and there was a very bright star just straight above my eyes where my eyes were focused.
0: Wow.
1: The only star that we had in the whole night. And I just said, thank you, Lord. You know, it's not a coincidence, I don't believe. I think it's showing me and reminding me that wherever I am in the darkness of the ocean or whatever, you can see me. And I praised Him for that. And I said, Lord, if you've got something more for me to do, give me that strength to keep going a bit longer. And so I decided that. And I said, Lord, I want you to remind me from time to time that I need to praise You more and to thank You more and to even with my wife and that, to, you know, tell her more that I love her or whatever. And it got to me, and I've told this story a few times, and sometimes at that stage I almost tear up.
0: Making me nearly tear up here. I'm feeling it.
1: So I started to swim away and I caught up eventually to the others.
0: Just before you keep going on, so in that moment, you know, that's a beautiful, amazing moment. But it, like you said, you thought about your wife and that. You know how some people say, like, you know, different things come before your eyes. Is that what it was for you, just thinking about loved ones? In that moment where you thought, I think this might be it, before the star, was it your loved ones coming before you? Was there any thoughts that were coming through?
1: It was
0: through?
1: Too, because my wife had come with me on this trip and she was still up at the up at Santo where we'd been having these meetings. And she was there on her own, and I'd asked her to stay back. She was supposed to come with me, but it was Mother's Day, I think, and a special day, and they'd asked her to stay back and take a meeting. And so she was up there, and I'm wondering to myself, what's going to happen? If she finds this news that I'm lost in the ocean and died in the ocean? You know,
0: worried about her.
1: Yeah.
0: How old would your kids have been by about this stage?
1: Oh, they were both here back in Australia. So I guess my daughter was married at this stage. So she'd be in early 20s, and my son was probably about 19 or something like that.
0: Okay, so it's still not real old. My daughter's about to turn 18, and as I get older, that doesn't seem that old anymore. So it seems quite young. So, okay, so this star has appeared and it's like God has spoken to your soul, just saying, hey, I'm here, I love you. And it's given you enough, I guess, desire, and you've asked God for that supernatural strength to keep going. And so you caught up to the others. And please share with us what happened from there.
1: Well, what came to my mind, and this is something might be unusual to some people, but I believe that this was a spiritual warfare going on. Because I told you about the first day we arrived, we could have been killed. And then later on, when my daughter had come up to visit us in the Solomons, we went for a long drive down to a church and had some meetings. And then coming back on the only good road of the whole island, I sped up with a borrowed four-wheel drive, and the back wheel seized up.
0: Oh, wow.
1: And I could hardly control the car, and I was going toward a big truck filled with copra or coconuts, and I was wondering, I just prayed, Lord, save us. And again, I was able to just get it across into the grass, and it nearly tipped over, but it came back on its four wheels, but I couldn't start it again. But fortunately, the truck driver stopped, and he came back, and he pulled us out onto the road.
0: Wow.
1: And
0: this is all previous to the crash.
1: Yes.
0: So you're feeling so like there's been a spiritual warfare happening.
1: Yeah, there's that, and there was other things that were happening, the warfare that was going on.
0: I have heard it's stronger in the islands, like as in it's more visible. Is that what your experience has been?
1: And this is something that I'm reluctant to talk about, but there's not. It's just that the religious, or rather there was spiritualism up in the island, in the mountains. And one man who was a spiritist, he was a devil worshipper kind of thing, and he was able to do miraculous things. You know, the power of Satan is very real, especially in some of those parts.
0: Yeah.
1: And he was trying to get people to get all the expatriates, so the white people, to leave. He wanted to get rid of Christianity in the Solomons.
0: Okay.
1: And he was influencing some of our members even up that way who were, the thing, all these miraculous things happening.
0: Yeah, wow, you
1: know?
0: So we need to
1: God
0: really
1: must be with him, you
0: wow.
1: know. So that was another thing. But anyway, we after this trouble with the car, we were able to drive it back home, and the next morning the mechanics looked it over and they couldn't see any reason why that should have happened.
0: Wow.
1: And then a few months later I went across to Pacific Adventist College, and I was still on the board meeting there, and then they were taking us back to the airport, and the driver took to the left and he didn't look to the right. No, he looked to the right, didn't look to the left, and he drove out into the middle of the road, and this bus was coming. And I again called out, look out. And again it came, thank you, Lord, please help us through this. And it was just touched the side window or side mirrors.
0: Oh,
1: that's
0: wow.
1: how close I could have been
0: wow.
1: killed. And there were a few others, but then when I was swimming there, all these things came to my mind, and I did something that's very strange. I shook my fist up to the sky and I said, Satan, you get out of my way. Jesus is stronger than you are, and I'm going to get to the shore.
0: Oh, wow. Wow. Oh, that's amazing.
1: Yeah. And,
0: so this is after, like, this is after that point of seeing the star.
1: Yes,
0: you shook your fist up and
1: yeah. Because wow. it all went through my mind, and
0: you felt like you were being attacked for some, which you would. You can understand from all those instances. Like, so that's all in the span of a few months. You've had numerous possible deaths, and then now you're in the ocean.
1: Yeah.
0: Wow.
1: Yeah. And there was a lot of things going on in my mind too, but we found out later things that why weren't the people coming to look for us?
0: Yeah.
1: You tell me when I need to stop.
0: Yeah, we've got a few seconds to go. So, because I know that there's a bit more to that story as well as to why weren't they. So, well, let's go to our next song and we'll come back. I'm getting so enthralled here, it's hard to remember time. But we're going to listen to now Forbes Family with Pass Me Not. And then we're going to be straight back with Dr. Neil Watts. And we're going to learn how this story, obviously he's alive, he's here, but we'll learn what happens and how God saved these people. So this is Pass Me Not.

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1: And you're listening to The Book Nook with Rochelle Drury on Faith FM this afternoon. I'm so glad to have you with me. And I'm sure you guys are all hanging like I am. I say I'm hanging. I actually know how the story ends. But it is such an amazing, beautiful story. I've heard it several times. And every time I'm just so inspired and it's so beautiful. Let me just remind you one more time that the code word for today is hashtag help. That's hashtag H-E-L-P. And you text it to the text line of 0488 80856. It's a beautiful little devotional that has chapters on all different types of trouble and struggles you might have, and it gives you promises to claim and a little place you can write some things to God about as well, and inspiring thoughts. So it's a nice little book. So if you want to get in for that book, hashtag help to 0488 80856. Okay, Dr. Neil. You were left at the point, I'm trying to remember where we're up to now.
2: I think it was when I was thinking, where is everyone? Why aren't they going to come and pick us up?
1: Yeah, why weren't you being rescued?
2: Well, we found out later that someone in Port Vila, the capital, had told the police and the Australian High Commissioner that they'd heard a crash up in the mountains. And so all the rescue services had gone up into the jungle looking for us. And what was very strange was the police commissioner and the Australian commissioner, they came to our mission office and talked to Bob Larson and his wife and said, "We're very sorry, but the plane has crashed and no survivors."
1: Oh, wow. So the word home has been no survivors.
2: Yeah. And this is strange, and I was just hoping when I heard this later that my wife didn't hear that. But she was up there, as I said, and at the time when they got the message, she was asleep and there was an earthquake.
1: Oh, wow.
2: Didn't come down, but she was in underneath the house, and she woke up and someone came down and told them that they'd just heard on the radio that there's this crash, and we're not sure whether your husband's alive or not. And so that was a trauma for her to try and go through and think, what am I going to be like as a widow, you know?
1: Yeah.
2: So I felt sorry for that. But, there was a lot of things that happened there. I don't know why they got that message that we're all dead. But what I found too when I was swimming, that I got the deep feeling that there were people praying for me. And I found out later that groups had got together in Port Vila and even over in the Solomon Islands. They'd heard on the radio or telephones, and they had gathered together in a college there and they were praying for us. And I didn't know that at the time, but I could sense it, and it gave me courage again. And I said, "Lord, thank you for those prayers." And I've just called out to the others too that people were praying for us. The ones that were swimming with us, I told them that as well. But eventually, just to hurry up a little bit, we got into some quiet area where there was the waves had gone down, and we saw a light on the right and one over on the left, and we're inside the big bay.
1: Yeah.
2: And we had to decide which way to go. And I decided to and prayed, and I asked, "Lord, please guide us." And I felt compelled to go to this little light on the right instead of the larger one, which we found out was over near where the airport was. And so we decided to go to the right, but we were glad for that, because if we'd gone to the left, it comes to a place called Devil's Point.
1: Oh, wow.
2: And
1: that doesn't sound good.
2: And it was notorious for sharks and rough weather and rocks and all that sort of thing. But where we went, we got into calmer water.
1: Can you explain what that, if you don't mind, what that feeling of being compelled was like? Was it just an impression, a strong feeling?
2: Yeah, it was just an impression. I don't know why.
1: Did anyone else have a say either?
2: Well, I said, yes, that's what I think. What do you think? And they said the same thing. Yeah, let's.
1: Okay, so
2: yes, didn't have to pressure them.
1: Yeah.
2: So we started to go toward this little light. We found out later that it was a expatriate man who was living in what they call Paradise Cove, a bit different to Devil's Point.
1: Yes.
2: and he had set up a was trying to set up a little resort there, and he was living in a sea container, and he had a light left on outside.
1: Ah.
2: And we could see that light, and we began to swim toward that. And as we got closer to the shore, we saw the silhouette of a boat that was anchored there, a yacht. And I remember clinging on to this, going over to it and clinging on to this,
1: oh, wow,
2: this chain for a while, just to rest for a minute.
1: Yeah.
2: And then I let go, and I sat on a, felt a bit of reef, and I just sat there for a minute. And at that stage, I was aching like anything.
1: Because how many hours have you been in the water at this point,
2: Over six.
1: So you'd been over six hours.
2: About 6 1/4 hours then.
1: Yeah.
2: And then we just had another 15 minutes perhaps to get to shore. But I sat down and I immediately cramped all over and my legs, and I was actually in tears. It was just so painful.
1: Oh, I know how bad cramps feel.
2: And it was terrible. And I thought to myself, wow, if I had done this, had this a few, you know, minutes ago, I would have drowned. I couldn't have gone. But because I was just, had touched this reef and I just held on to that.
1: Wow.
2: And anyway, to cut it short, we eventually got to shore. We lay on the beach.
1: So all five people made it to
2: the
1: shore?
2: The five made it to shore. And we just collapsed on the shore. We were exhausted. And eventually as we got up and I said, let's put our arms around each other in a circle and thank God for what he's done for us.
1: Yeah, wow.
2: And I remember saying, you know, you probably thought we might die and there are things going in your mind, but just remember this situation and remember that I believe that God has saved us and got us through, because none of us would normally be able to swim over 6 hours in that kind of situation.
1: Yeah, wow.
2: But we got up and we went to the sea container with the light. We knocked on. This is about 1:30 in the morning, or quarter to two, I think it was.
1: So was walking hard?
2: No, it wasn't very far from the shore. It was just up a little bit. And he came out, and fortunately he had a telephone, and he called the ambulance and so forth, and the police who came out.
1: Yeah.
2: He gave us hot drinks, and I was shivering like anything because
1: hypothermia.
2: And he gave us hot drinks, and so that was a blessing. And when the ambulance came, they took us to the hospital and they examined us overnight, and we stayed in the hospital overnight. And so I was okay, and they let us go in the morning. And and I remember talking to this Air Force man who was not a believer of anything much, but he came to me and said, I'm certainly glad that your friend upstairs, as he called it, was with us. And his wife too wrote...
1: Oh, they were the couple with you.
2: Yeah.
1: Like they were, wow.
2: And his wife actually read in, I think, the Women's Weekly or one of those magazines and mentioned about the faith and prayer that helped them get through, which was good.
1: Oh, that's beautiful.
2: And I just need to say too that... you know, that this news, and you think of a little plane in a little isolated place in the Pacific,
1: but
2: no one would notice much and say much about it. But the next morning I had the ABC.
1: It travelled that fast.
2: Yes, and I was able to, and he was a sceptic, this man from the ABC, but he let me share my faith and prayer and so forth, and I had calls from Canada and Europe and so forth, and many newspapers. All the newspapers in Australia almost, plus other places, they allowed me to, and I got the copies of them, and they all allowed me to share my faith and hope and prayer, how prayer saved us.
1: Wow.
2: So I'm not sure how long I've got to go.
1: Well, you did, look, you have, just under 5 minutes.
2: Oh, okay.
1: Do you want to share is there something more you want to say, or do you want to share the lessons that you felt God has taught you through these? What would you prefer?
2: Sure. Well, some of the lessons anyway are that it's important to have a right relationship with God, that whatever happens, you don't have to fear.
1: Yeah.
2: And to know that we have a God who can save us and that prayer works, because I really believe it was the prayers of people that helped us get through, not just me but those that were with me and the ones I prayed for, that sometimes things... that seem bad, God can work good out of them. Yeah. Now, I talked about those incidents where I could have died before and I thought it was spiritual warfare. Well, I was able to share to many people how God had saved me and that it was in the newspapers and I was interviewed in America and so forth about it, that God saved us and that it went away in so many times. And as you mentioned, when I say it went away, the message went out. And as you said in the early part, I was on television on, what do they call it, Current Affair.
1: Yeah.
2: And again, the interviewer, Mike Munro at the time.
1: Oh, well, yes, I remember that name.
2: Yes. he himself said, now, what about your faith and your prayer and so
1: forth?
2: Wow. And
1: so
2: I was able to share that
1: on
2: news,
1: TV.
2: On TV.
1: Wow.
2: And so I just am so thankful to God that he's given me this experience. I wouldn't want to go through it again, of course.
1: Yeah, and I know because the difficulty of it didn't just end when you hit the shore. I remember you telling one of the times when I heard you say you lost all your layers of skin from jet fuel. So that would have been, was it months of recovery?
2: No, fortunately it wasn't.
1: Weeks?
2: I had to get back to Australia in the next 2 days.
1: Yeah.
2: My wife caught up for me just before I left and she's had to stay there in Port Vila for a while, but no, I got down to Sydney and having a shower and that, it was just flaking off. But it wasn't
1: too bad.
2: It wasn't
1: then.
2: Too bad. I had this little cracked rib, but apart from that, I was just so thankful. And I just praise God that it's like to me an anchor for my soul, I call it. That whenever things happen, I can think, yes, God is real. He saved me and his love is just tremendous. And so that's, I guess, some of the things that I remember and learn from that experience, or it reinforced those things with me.
1: Have you ever had since then, have you ever had moments where you felt your life has been in jeopardy again?
2: Well, not quite like that.
1: no more plane crashes, thankfully.
2: No. I had to go in a similar plane a couple of weeks later and I was a bit nervous.
1: Oh, wow. And I sat, you're brave. Get back on the horse, they say.
2: It was exactly the same plane and I sat in the exact site again. And it was in stormy weather again, but this time
1: Did the pilot say something this time?
2: Yeah. I actually knew the pilot on that plane.
1: Oh, you were brave. I don't know that I would have got back on a plane like that again.
2: Yeah.
1: Wow.
2: So, as I said, I just praise God that I got through it and it's helped me. And
1: you've been able to share it just far and wide.
2: Yeah.
1: Wow. Would you be able to, we've got a minute, just over a minute left, would you be able to just say a prayer for us for everybody, please?
2: Sure. Dear Heavenly Father, we thank you that you are a God who loves us. We live in a world that is in turmoil and with trouble. We live in a world that has powers of evil and good. And not everything works out for us, Lord, but we do have your promises. And that if we trust in you, we can know that you are in on our side and that we can know that whatever happens to us, you are with us. We thank you for the wonderful promises of whatever happens to us, we can look forward to when Jesus comes, when all the problems of this earth will be finished. Mm. And I pray that everyone's listening to today will also want to give their lives to Jesus and have that confidence that they can be with Jesus when he comes back again. So I thank him and I thank you for this privilege to be able to share this story and I pray it in Jesus' name. Amen.
1: Amen. So I just want to remind everybody that if you would like to have a chance at the little book that we're giving away, just send in hashtag help to 0488 80856. Thank you, Dr. Neil. That has been so inspiring. And I'm just so grateful that you were able to share that on our radio, on the Book Nook. And now we're going to go to a song, Matt and Josie Minicus with Little Sparrow Psalm. And then it's going to be question of the day. So here is Little Sparrow Psalm.

0: That's right. It's the Book Nook this afternoon on Faith FM. And now we have come time for, I actually have to find it. Here we go. We've come time for
1: Question of the Day.
0: Lyle, are you on the line? Oh, no, you wouldn't believe this. I did have Lyle just before on the line, but I can't hear him. I have a feeling. Give me a second. Lyle, do I have you on the line? All right, guys, just give me 1 minute and I am going to find Lyle. I had him. He's definitely somewhere. Okay, so, guys, what I'm going to do is I'm going to chuck in a really quick little song just so I can go find Lyle. Give me 1 second. I'm having a real technologically difficult day today, aren't I, guys? Okay, so here is a little song and I'm going to go find Lyle.

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1: Okay, everybody, we are back on The Book Nook. I'm not going to lie, we have having some technical struggles right now and I can't promise that I've got him now. Lyle, can you hear me now?
2: I can hear you loud and clear. Oh, can you hear me?
1: I think I've got you. I'm not exactly sure where you're coming through, but I can hear you in my headphones, so that is good.
2: Oh, wonderful, because I was enjoying listening to it before and I had all kinds of things to say and I started to go and then it was suddenly like, there's nobody here.
1: Oh, no. All right, technology, what can you say? Sometimes it makes life easier and sometimes it definitely complicates life.
2: Indeed.
1: All right. So, you know what? We haven't had you. I feel like I was going to say to everybody, instead of where's Wally, it's been like, where's Lyle in the world this week? So,
2: yeah,
1: Lyle, you've
2: been
1: everywhere.
2: Places.
1: Where have you been? Tell us where you've been.
2: So, well, I have to confess, I took one for the team and I had to endure the hardships of Tahiti.
1: Oh, that sounds nice.
2: Oh, it was gorgeous. What an incredible country Tahiti is. And I was there for work, obviously. So, but I did have a couple of days off where I could spend some time looking around, and it was just fantastic. It was absolutely amazing. And so that was absolutely wonderful to be able to spend that time there. Then I came back, I had one day at home. Jumped on another plane and went to the Philippines.
1: Oh, wow.
2: And the Philippines is likewise just a beautiful tropical paradise in the middle of the ocean, but the poverty there is so intense.
1: Wow.
2: And the people are just so wonderful and friendly. It's really, really amazing. So, yeah. Oh,
1: that sounds like amazing. And I know you've been with our beautiful Shell. We've been missing Shell here in the studio. Not too much more to go. She'll be back. But you were in Tahiti with her, right?
2: Yes.
1: So you had some beautiful time. Yes. Well, we're so glad to have you back and it's so great to have you live. Now, we had some questions come through over the time that you're away and I've given them to you. Just give me a heads up. Which one are we going to go with first?
2: Oh, hey, let's just start from the top, shall we?
1: All right. So our very first question for today, if Isaiah 35 is about heaven, why are fools there? So obviously in verse 9, do you have it in front of you? It talks about
2: fools. I do have it in front of me, yeah.
1: Are you okay? Take it away then.
2: All right, so let's get a little bit of context from this. So if we go back to verse 1, you know, the wilderness and the solitary place shall be glad for them. The desert shall rejoice and blossom as the rose. It shall blossom abundantly, rejoice even with joy and singing. The glory of Lebanon shall be given to it, the excellency of Carmel and Sharon. They shall see the glory of the Lord and the excellency of our God. So a little bit of context right here. Obviously, the context is that we can see Jesus, we can see God. Then we go down a little bit further. Say to those that are of a fearful heart, be strong, don't be afraid. Behold, your Lord, your God will come with vengeance, even God with a recompense. He will come and he will save you. So the context here is the return of Jesus. Then the eyes of the blind will be opened, the ears of the deaf will be unstopped, the lame man will leap as a hart. The tongue of the dumb shall sing, for in the wilderness waters will break out and streams in the desert. This is amazing language, isn't it, Rochelle? I mean, this is just exciting stuff right here. A parched ground will become a pool. And then we come down to verse 8. And in verse 8 it says this, and a highway will be there. That's good.
1: Okay.
2: And a way it shall be called the way of holiness. I like that. I wish next time we build a new highway in Australia we could call it that. The unclean will not pass over it. So there's not going to be any sin there, but it shall be for those. And then it says, the wayfaring men, though fools, will not err therein. And here's the question. It's like, what?
1: Yeah, why are they there?
2: How do we have fools in heaven? You know?
1: Yeah.
2: I'm pretty sure that the Bible says in a few different places that fools are not going to heaven. Okay, the key to this is in the Hebrew word for fools here is the Hebrew word that means somebody who is uneducated. And so in some other translations, it might translate it as the uneducated or a simple person.
1: Okay.
2: And so what I'm saying is, let's say that you're traveling through there and you have never traveled through there before and you don't have a map, you are not familiar with this reason, and so you are uneducated in the cartography of this particular area. You don't know where, you know, the various roads go and so forth, and you're trying to find your way through. We've all been in that situation. Even people who are highly educated will often find themselves lost, and if they don't have a GPS, they're in a little bit of trouble these days. And so it's not talking about somebody who is foolish, but it is talking about somebody who doesn't know where this particular road goes. And what it says, the wayfaring man or the traveling man, though he doesn't have a map, he's never been here before, he's not going to get lost.
1: Oh, okay. How does that work?
2: So the wayfaring man, though uneducated, he will not err. In other words, he will not make a mistake.
1: So the one who's educated.
2: The one who is uneducated. So have you ever had this experience, Rochelle, where you've been traveling somewhere and you've needed to stop and ask for directions? We kind of don't do that anymore.
1: No, we used to. But I remember the days when we did. My dad always got lost. He'll take a shortcut, he'll say, and then we'd get lost.
2: And your dad was not a fool in the sense of a fool. He just didn't have that particular map in his brain.
1: Yeah.
2: So we got lost, so we asked for directions. And what this passage is saying is that the traveling person will never get lost and never need to ask for directions.
1: Okay. Why?
2: Because this is heaven, and because it is a road that God has created, and I guess in heaven we're just never going to get lost. Maybe we have an inbuilt GPS.
1: Okay, so it doesn't matter. No, I guess it doesn't matter where you are. You'll never be lost in heaven. I mean, that's kind of a cool spiritual concept.
2: It does, yeah. You could look at the spiritual side of it as well, that, yes, if you're in heaven, you are not going to be a lost person, and you're never going to be a lost person. But from a very practical perspective, you're never going to get lost wandering around in heaven.
1: Wow.
2: You're never going to have that experience of insecurity. I don't know where I am. I don't know where I'm going. I hope I can find my way.
1: Do you think it's just like do you think it's like an inbuilt map that God just always, like, how do you think that works?
2: I don't know.
1: I know, we'd be guessing, wouldn't we?
2: Yeah. But some people have an inbuilt sense of direction, and they always know where north is. They always know where south is. They always know where west and east is. And they can generally find their way where they're going. Maybe it's that. But drastically enhanced.
1: Yeah, I guess we'll not know till we get there, but okay, that's exciting.
2: Something to look forward to.
1: Yeah. All right, we'll move on to the next one.
2: We will.
1: All right. So the Bible mentions the Book of Life. When we are born, are our names written in the Book of Life? David mentions our names being blotted out. In Revelation, it talks about that the name's being blotted out. I'm just trying to understand the question. And mentions that those who worship the beast will not have their names in the Book of Life. So I suppose what it's saying is, are we naturally born into the Book of Life?
2: It's a really good question. I've never actually looked at it from that perspective before. The Bible teaches that we are all born with the consequences of sin.
1: Okay.
2: So we're all born condemned to the first death, but not the second death. The second death is the death of the person who is lost as a result of their choices not to surrender their life to God.
1: That would be the Book of Life then. Those that are in that would be safe from the second death?
2: Yeah. And, you know, this is interesting because when we come to the books, this is a theme that actually runs from one end of the Bible to the other. The Bible talks repeatedly about it, the Book of Life, and it also talks about the books, plural, of judgment. Now, books over the years have taken many different forms, and some people ask me the question, well, what kind of a book is it? And when we use the word book today, we generally think of one that has pages and a cover on it, but that's a relatively modern concept. When the Bible was written, those kind of books didn't exist. They were scrolls back then. In fact, books back then came in a number of different forms. You had scrolls, you had tablets, except they weren't digital. They were very analog, made out of clay. And you had books that were written into stone, which is fantastic because we still have those books
1: today. Yeah, wow, they would have been hard to write.
2: Yeah, these days we have books in our hard drive.

0: other than the book of life.
1: Oh.
0: If you go down to Daniel chapter 7, where it talks about the judgment, it says the judgment was set and the books, plural, were opened. And so the book of life is one of the books, but it's not the only book that's involved in the time of the judgment. And so, you know, the opposite of the book of life, obviously, would be the book of condemnation. And so we want to have our names in the book of life. And so, you know, I see no reason why a newborn baby that is born entirely innocent, yes, that newborn baby can die. Why? Because we are all born with a sinful nature. That means that we are subject to the first death, but we're not born subject to the second death. And that's the key right there. The second death comes about as a result of our life choices. And at what point that begins, at what point we're held morally responsible for the decisions that we make, that's entirely up to God.
1: Yeah. Wow. So, okay, so I just want to make sure so really the question was, are we born? But what you're saying is, so you would feel, yes, we are born with our names written because we're born innocent in the sense of salvation.
0: Yeah, that's right.
1: All right. I think we've got enough time to do the next one. So we've got, do created heavenly angels just have everlasting longevity and created fallen angels only have the longevity, so missing the everlasting, till at the end of the ages when judgment comes upon them? So is there a difference between angels, heavenly angels, and the angels that fell?
0: Okay, so angels that fell, the Bible's very clear, they will be turned to ash in hellfire at the end of time. You can find that in Ezekiel chapter 28, verse 18. In relationship to mortality, the Bible says this in 1 Timothy, where are we? 1 Timothy chapter 6. And we'll go down to, say, verse 14. You will keep the commandment without spot, unrebukable, until the appearing of our Lord Jesus Christ, which in his times he will show who is the blessed and only potentate, the King of kings and Lord of lords, who, here's your key verse, 16, only has immortality, living in the light which no man can approach, whom no man has seen nor can see, to whom be honor and power everlasting. Amen. The key thought here is that God is the only one for whom it is impossible to die.
1: So even for all eternity?
0: For all eternity, God is the only one for whom it is impossible to die. So immortality is a gift. That's a gift that we receive when Jesus returns. It's a gift that the angels in heaven have, and it's a gift that the fallen angels have forfeited.
1: Yeah, okay.
0: So we go to, you know, the most powerful fallen angel, of course, is Satan. If we go to Ezekiel, let me just look this up here, 28, and we'll go down to verse 18, where it says this, you have defiled, this is talking directly to Satan, you have defiled your sanctuaries by the multitude of your iniquities, by the iniquity of your traffic. Therefore, I will bring forth a fire from the middle of you. It will devour you. I will bring you to ashes upon the earth in the sight of all those that behold you. And so, yeah, Satan is not immortal. Satan will die. The fires of hell will turn him to ash. Simple as that. So, yes, we have that gift of immortality. And the fallen angels have forfeited that gift of immortality.
1: Wow. Okay. So we have one more question. I think we've got just under 7 minutes, so I reckon you could probably do it. Let's see. This is from Freco. The one just before that was from David, and I don't have a name for the other one, but this last one's from Freco. Thanks, Lyle, for question of the day. If a person who owns a mad dog, actually, when I read this one, I'm like, yeah, I want to hear the answer to this. If a person who owns a mad dog and opens a gate to a pen full of lambs and the dog kills all the lambs, who's to blame? Job was attacked by Satan, but God opened the gate, so who's to blame?
0: Yeah, really good question here. So let's go to Job chapter 1. Let's break down this story here. And it really begins in verse 6 where the Bible says, now there was a day when the sons of God came to present themselves before the Lord, and Satan came also amongst them. It's really important that we understand who the sons of God are in this context. So you have three categories of the sons of God in the Bible. You have the Son of God. That

0: Jesus. There's only one of him, so it can't be Jesus. You have in 1 John chapter 3, beloved, now, behold, we are the sons of God. It does not yet appear what we shall be, but we know that we will be like him when we see him, for we shall see him as he is. Those are the redeemed. It's not talking about the redeemed because the redeemed are still here on this earth. There is a third category where when you read the genealogy of Jesus, it goes backwards from Jesus and, you know, this person gave birth to this person, to this person, to this person, to this person. And then it comes to Adam and it lists Adam's father as God. And it calls Adam was the son of God. So he is not the son of God in the sense that Jesus is the son of God. He is not the son of God in the sense that you and I can be sons and daughters of God. He is the son of God in the sense that he was created by God and then all other human beings come from him. And so Adam was initially the head of the human race. Now, the Bible talks about a universe that is, it's a question for another day, but is heavily populated. We don't know who all is out there or what all is out there, but we know that each different group has, you know, the first one that was ever created. And the Bible talks about them all coming together. So this is essentially what you've got here is the representatives of the universe gathered together.
1: Yeah.
0: Okay, verse 6, Satan came amongst them, and God said to Satan, where did you come from? Satan answered, from going to and fro in the earth and walking up and down in it. And verse 8, and God says to Satan, have you considered my servant Job, that there is no one like him in the earth, a perfect and an upright one, man that fears God and turns away from evil. And so Satan here, you've got a gathering together of the representatives of the universe, and Satan turns up. And he's posing as a representative of planet Earth because he's like, well, Earth is sold out to me. Therefore, they've come over to my side. I'll go to heaven. I'm here to represent Earth.
1: Yeah.
0: And God's like, oh, really? Can you represent everybody on Earth? What about Job? Satan turns around, and you can read it all here in Job chapter 1, and Satan says, look, the only reason that Job serves you is because you're his sugar daddy and you give him stuff.
1: Yeah.
0: You have bought and paid for his allegiance. And it's a valid objection for Satan to raise at this particular point, and he does it in front of the gathered representatives of the universe. And, of course, they're looking on to see what will God do. So God has two options that God can do right here. He can shut the gate, not let the mad dog in, and just say, Satan, I'm more powerful than you. Get out of here. Be gone.
1: Yeah.
0: In which case, Satan's argument is suddenly justified because Satan has raised a very valid argument. Job is very wealthy. So why wouldn't he serve God? God is giving him all this stuff. God has bought and paid for his loyalty. They want to find out, you know, does Satan actually really represent everybody on earth, or has God gone down there and, you know, paid for a few votes just so that, you know, he can challenge Satan?
1: Yeah.
0: So if God just dismisses Satan at this particular point, what happens is that in the minds of the universe, a seed has been planted where you have obviously the power of choice. And that seed is going to grow and develop until somebody else questions God's whether God is love or not.
1: Yeah,
0: so there's a lot at stake here. What is at stake at this particular point is the allegiance of the entire universe. Now, God's other option, of course, is to allow Satan to go down and to tempt Job. And so he says, look, you can go down there. You can take his stuff. You can do whatever. You just can't touch his life. You cannot take his life. Because if Satan goes down there and just killed him, then, well, nobody's ever going to find out whether he is loyal or not, whether he serves God from love or whether he serves God because he's been bought and paid for, whether or not Satan is justified in being in heaven.
1: Mm.
0: Now, of course, Satan goes down there, kills his family. The only part of his family that he spares is his wife. Why? Because his wife kind of serves Satan, so keep her alive. Takes all of his possessions and makes him as sick as he possibly can without actually killing him. And thus the rest of the story of Job begins. And we find that in all of this, the Bible says Job did not sin. In fact, Job says, though he slay me, though he kill me, yet will I trust him. So Job's loyalty was maintained. And as a result of that, what happens is that in front of the gathered representatives of the universe, Satan ends up with egg on his face.
1: Yeah.
0: Like, you have no right to be here. You do not represent everybody on planet Earth. You have just made a fool out of yourself. And not only have you made a fool out of yourself, you have demonstrated your true colors.
1: Yeah.
0: Now, for Job, this was a horrific experience to go through.
1: Yeah, wow. But Job, and Job must have had a, like, we don't have a lot of time left, by the way. We've got about 1 minute. Job must have had, even less than that, Job must have had a willing heart for God to use him.
0: Oh, absolutely. If God had not known that Job was faithful, God would not have identified him as an example why Satan had no right to be in heaven.
1: Yeah. So you've got about 20 seconds if you want to finish with any thoughts.
0: Yeah, the big thought here is, of course, the power of choice. Job had no idea why bad things were happening to him. And this is a behind-the-scenes view. So often bad things happen to us, we have no idea. But it could be that in our case, when something bad happens, the allegiance of the entire universe is at stake.
1: And the question is, will we serve God for nothing?
0: Exactly. Will we serve him because we love him, regardless of whether he gives us stuff or not?
1: Thank you, Lyle. It's so good to have you back in the house. I've missed Question of the Day live. We have to go now. We've got a beautiful song by the Forbes family, I Have a Father Who Can. And until next week, keep the story going and the faith growing. And we'll see you again. Well, we'll talk to you again next week.

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0: 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You're listening to Big Q&A. This is the show where we tackle life's biggest questions about God, faith, religion, and the Bible. Together we explore what the Bible really says about the issues that matter most and discover practical answers for everyday life. No question is off limits here because every question deserves an honest answer, and the Bible is where we must go for answers you can trust. Good evening, I'm Caden, your host for today. I'm the pastor of the Brighton and Merrows Park Seventh-day Adventist Churches here in Adelaide, South Australia. Thank you for joining me as we explore life's biggest questions and discover the hope God offers. This week on Drive Time, our theme has been Beyond the Grave, the Bible and the passing of death. We're exploring what the Bible really teaches about death, the grave, the resurrection, and the hope God offers beyond this present life. Perhaps a topic we don't talk about too much or don't want to talk about as well. And today, our big question for the day is the resurrection real? Is the resurrection really real? For many people, death feels final. It could be frightening. It could be full of mystery. What actually takes place afterwards, if anything? Others wonder if there is really any hope beyond the grave. Is what religions and Christians say true, or is it a scam? What does the Bible actually teach about the afterlife? Will there be a resurrection? And if so, what happens? Who's going to be resurrected? And why does this matter? So today we're going to be exploring all this together. And to help us do that, we'd like to welcome back to the show our favourite here on Thursday evening, Lindy Spurring, who's going to be joining for our discussion. Lindy, it's great to have you back. How are you doing?
1: Very well. A serious topic tonight, Pastor Caden.
0: It is.
1: But I just love the fact that the Word of God has the answers for us.
0: That's exactly right. The answers are there in the Word.
1: Absolutely.
0: If you choose to look. Mm-hmm. And so we're going to be looking at that tonight and looking at it very closely. But have you heard the saying, there's two guarantees in life?
1: Yes. Is that taxes and death?
0: And death, yeah.
1: And neither of them are very inviting.
0: Neither of them you really want to talk about too much.
1: No.
0: Or inviting.
1: No.
0: But, you know, we do need to talk about this because it's
1: Absolutely.
0: Something that everyone faces, mm-hmm. Obviously, but also in our personal lives as well, with the loss of loved ones. That's a reality.
1: And in your role as a pastor and in my role as a chaplain, we've often had to take funerals and attend them as well.
0: Yes.
1: For people we may not be close to us, and then our own family members we've had to attend funerals. So,
0: yeah, it's very
1: sober,
0: very serious, very, very sad, but there is hope.
1: Absolutely.
0: And that's what I love about these topics and the Bible, because God offers us hope beyond all of this.
1: Beyond the grave.
0: Yes, hope beyond the grave. And so let's go to our regular segment, looking at the news, our World Watch, to see what's going on. And so, Lindy, I picked up this story here from The Guardian. This is happening in the UK. And I guess a flow-on effect from the social media ban that sort of took place here in Australia.
1: Which didn't work so well, I believe.
0: No, but they're talking about it there and asking for something similar. So this is The Guardian, released Tuesday, 26th of May, so just a few days ago. And it says, mother of boy who may have died in TikTok challenge, urges number 10, which is the Prime Minister there, to ban social media. Ellen Room, whose son Jules Sweeney was 14 when he died, wants a ban put in place for under 16s on social media, it says. The mother of a teenager who believes he died in a TikTok challenge gone wrong has said Downing Street has been too slow to move towards a social media ban for under 16s and accuse the government of kicking it down the road. Ellen Room, the mother of Jules Sweeney, 14, is among the families who will meet Keir Starmer on Tuesday as a consultation on a possible social media ban, which closes this week. It's quoting and says, come on, get a grip, let's actually stand up and do something. Make a decision, she said on BBC Radio. I don't care if they take it away for adults and children until it's safe. Just take it away, fix it, and then we can have it back. Broom said she hoped a ban would give technology companies the impetus to make the platform safer. She said they spend millions and billions of pounds on making their system. They could spend some money actually fixing their system and say this is now a safe product and give it back. But until it's safe, I absolutely wholeheartedly say, take it away. So Anna Tooley, the Labor Party chair, said the government would seize this moment but said it was right to have taken the time for consultation. We need to make sure that legislation and protection keeps pace with technology as it changes and protects our children going forward, she added. We've got legislation in place already to enable us to take these powers, so we'll be acting as soon as possible because we need to make sure we protect children going forward and we get this right. And Lindy, I thought this next bit was interesting. It says the former health secretary, Wes Streeting, who compared social media to tobacco in a Guardian interview on Monday, told Today that the tech companies were to blame for making their products so addictive. What do you think social media, tobacco, at a comparable addiction level?
1: I'm sorry, I'm sort of laughing at the comparison, but yes.
0: Well, do you think there's any truth to it though?
1: Oh, I think there's a lot of truth to it for sure.
0: Yeah.
1: Like, let's be honest, Pastor Caden, you and I use our phones for quite a number of things, don't we?
0: Oh, absolutely.
1: I use
0: it. There's a number of good things.
1: There's a number of good things. I check out the weather.
0: Yes.
1: Check out the news. I check out the pastoral team interaction prayer requests that I'm on.
0: Yes.
1: I check out sometimes my work emails when I'm not at work. So there's a lot of things that a phone could have good.
0: Yeah.
1: But then there's the other side.
0: There's a lot of rubbish.
1: Exactly. Exactly.
0: And the rubbish is, I don't know about you, but I find very addictive.
1: Well, how do you control it? Like, you know, you can walk into a newsagent's, and well, in the old days you walked into a newsagent's and there were certain magazines that were covered in plastic so you couldn't see into them.
0: Yeah, that's right.
1: Had to be an adult.
0: I remember that. Yeah.
1: But on these devices, everything goes almost, and
0: that's right.
1: And there's something about the screen, and when you're looking at it, you just get caught up in it.
0: Oh yeah, it's designed to model gambling and pokey machines and all that. So you get your fix and your hits, and keep getting more hits.
1: Yes.
0: You know, the likes, every like you get is another hit, and it keeps you, makes you hungry for more.
1: Yes, absolutely. I'd like to know a bit more about how this boy died. I suppose it tells us. But, you know, I think this type of technology can be used for good and it can be used for bad.
0: Yeah.
1: Used for bad.
0: It says here they know that is harmful, talking about the companies that make the stuff. The business model is orientated towards getting kids while they're young, addicting them with the design features that are designed for addiction to grab your attention and keep you on their platform for as long as possible, he said. There was a growing body of evidence about the impact of this technology on childhood, whether that is sleep, concentration, learning, health, well-being, including mental health. The harms are evident and the precautionary principle should apply here. I guess it's a case, Lindy, that technology is advancing and these things are advancing and a lot of stuff is being released now related to technology and AI that it's so fast that we're actually not realising the effects of it till much later on.
1: And I think it's happening so quickly, as you said, there's not enough regulations being put in place to keep up with the improve and the ability to access it from so many different places and to access all sorts of information that is really harmful to children. Like even television in the past can be harmful to children.
0: Yeah, definitely.
1: I remember when my daughter was in daycare, just due to our situation at the time, that the carers of her said that many of the other children were up till 10, 11, 12 o'clock at night because their parents just stuck them in front of the TV. We're talking 2 and 3 year olds.
0: Wow.
1: Pastor Caden.
0: Wow.
1: 2 and 3 year olds. Whereas our daughter had a system, she'd have her dinner, she'd have some time, she'd have prayer, go to bed.
0: Yeah.
1: And so this happened, I'm talking many, many years ago.
0: Oh, okay.
1: So I don't think things have improved necessarily with parents.
0: No. And if you look at the online world and you look at these sites, these platforms or these apps, there is a lot of junk, and it's just mostly time wasting, really.
1: Well, that's right.
0: You think we live in a time poor society where we're all rushing to go here and there and that sort of thing. But then when you really look into it, how many of us are spending hours upon hours upon hours on our devices, addicted to this? You know, as soon as you have a spare moment in your day, what's everyone do? They get out their device and
1: go to a restaurant.
0: You go to a restaurant.
1: What everyone's doing.
0: What's everyone doing? Mm-hmm. You know,
1: they're not talking to each other. They're on their phones. And it's a bit sad. I took some programs in the Riverland over the weekend about prayer, and I challenged them. I said, look, how much time, you say you may not have time to spend time in prayer with the Lord in a relationship, how much time are you spending on your phone? You seem to have an intimate relationship with your phone, but not with the creator of the universe.
0: That's right. And now our phones in the well-being section can actually break it down and tell you how long you're spending on your phone on various apps within your phone. And it's a bit scary. But it's something that I encourage us to all look at, because it might be a wake-up call as well.
1: Well, that's true. That is true. And very, very sad that this mother feels that, you know, her child Jules passed away. He was only 14.
0: Yeah.
1: And there must have been some impact from the addiction.
0: Oh, absolutely. There's nasty, nasty stuff that happened online.
1: Absolutely.
0: And, mm-hmm. you know, we both know that, being the roles that we're in, and me being in a former education role for 10 years. There are nasty, nasty stuff that happen online, way nastier than you could ever fathom happening or people talking about here in real life.
1: Well, face-to-face it doesn't seem to happen, but on Facebook and Instagram, some of these other sites, they seem to just let go with all of their emotions, because there's no regulation and nobody's going to stop them or give them a look or... It's very interesting. I've seen it a few times. I try to stay away from all of that.
0: Yeah,
1: but yes,
0: that's right.
1: There's no doubt that's happened. So
0: yeah,
1: I feel very sad for this mother. She's lost her son, and I'm glad that people are speaking up.
0: Yeah, it's good.
1: In the UK.
0: It's good they're speaking up. Yeah,
1: I don't think we're going to be able to stop it all with sound in Australia. There's ways around things. I mean, children are very clever.
0: Oh,
1: it's a language to them that they pick up.
0: That's right.
1: Yes.
0: Yeah, they're smarter than us.
1: They can be.
0: The next generation is definitely smarter than us.
1: They don't have the experience, perhaps, but they have they seem to be able to analyze and understand the language.
0: It's just native
1: of computers and programs. Yes.
0: Yeah, and they're very good at hiding what they're actually doing on it as well, many times.
1: Well, some adults do the same, I think. They hide what's going on. So
0: yeah, I guess it's a bit of a reality check. Yes, there's good in technology. We wouldn't be going across Australia live at the moment if it wasn't for technology, and so we do praise the Lord for that.
1: Absolutely. So it can be used for good.
0: It can be used for good.
1: It can be used for evil.
0: Can be used for evil.
1: And sometimes because... the enemy of our souls is very subtle.
0: Yes.
1: He will use all sorts of subtle ways to get you watching the phone, looking at the phone, looking at apps.
0: And that's right.
1: Sometimes looking at things you shouldn't, getting involved in things you shouldn't, perhaps becoming addicted to gambling. There's a whole lot of things. And things are filling you up with things from the enemy rather than things from God filling you up.
0: And you might not realize it's affecting you, but this stuff actually gets into your mind and
1: mind, body, spirit is affected.
0: You actually don't realize the effect this is having on you. Mm-hmm. Might not come across straight away, but it does influence us and our decisions later on down the track.
1: Absolutely. And they've even started to show scientific evidence is coming out that blue light at night
0: shouldn't
1: do it for an hour.
0: That's right.
1: So that your body can settle down, because it's overstimulating.
0: Yeah.
1: Even the television can be overstimulating. And then your body can't relax and sleep well. So there's this cycle of unrest and a situation that some people get themselves into. They don't even realize what's going on.
0: Yeah.
1: And they become more and more unhappy, distressed, unwell, physically unwell. So
0: yes. I've been wanting for a while indeed to get a dumb phone.
1: A
0: smartphone, a dumb phone. One that, you remember the old Nokia ones,
1: What about the big boxes?
0: The big box with the antennas sticking out. Remember that?
1: And they were just a phone.
0: They were just a phone.
1: Up.
0: You know,
1: that's
0: maybe
1: right.
0: Even send a text message if you're lucky.
1: That's right. And but, you had to wait for the news till you got home at night.
0: That's right.
1: 6 o'clock news and the weather, you had to wait.
0: Yeah, you did.
1: Now we check it. Now what? you know, check it throughout the day.
0: What's the latest forecast? It's such a different world that than when we grew up in, isn't it?
1: We have sort of instant information.
0: Instant information and artificial information and all sorts of information. It's a real strange world we're in. And it's sad sometimes seeing results and situations like this. Your heart breaks.
1: Absolutely.
0: For these people. We're going to go to a break now and listen to a song. This is Andrew Peterson and the song's entitled More.

0: 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Big Q&A with Caden and Lindy. We've got a beautiful book on offer today, and this book is a cracker. This is entitled Satan's First Lie by Steve Wahlberg. If you haven't got this book, you need to get this book because this book's all about our topic for today. Let me read you about this book, Satan's First Lie by Steve Wahlberg. What really happens when a person dies? Around the world, there are countless beliefs about death, about the afterlife, even ghosts and spirits. Some ideas are comforting, some are frightening, and many are just confusing. But where do all these ideas come from, and how do they compare with what the Bible actually teaches? In Satan's First Lie, Steve Wahlberg takes readers back to the very beginning, to the Garden of Eden, where the serpent first said to Eve, "You will not surely die." Well, that ancient lie opened the door to sin, death, and deception. And in this book, it shows how the same idea still echoes through many popular beliefs about death today. So this book, Satan's First Lie, it's grounded on strong biblical teaching and what the Bible says, and it will provide insights to expose global myths about death, about ghosts, and about the afterlife, while pointing readers to the peace, the truth, and the hope found in Scripture. Don't we want to turn to what God actually says on this topic? If you do, I encourage you to get this book because this book has got all the Scripture and put it into a nice pocket-sized edition to give you all the answers you need about Satan's first lie that is still being repeated again and again today. So to get this book, Satan's First Lie, you do need to message us on our drive time number. And you need to text us a code. The code that you need to put in for this book is SA418. That's SA418. And you just text that to our drive time number 0488 808 11. And we would love to send you this book. This is entirely free. If you're listening for the first time, you haven't claimed one of our free offers, you just text us in and our robot will text you back to get the details that we need, and the book will get on its way as soon as it can to you, free of charge, and we'll get it to you for free as well. There's no strings attached. It's a community gift that we want to offer each of you. So again, the code is SA418. This is the book Satan's First Lie by Steve Wahlberg, brilliant author. And you text that in to 0488 808 11. And we'll get this book to you as soon as we can. Satan's First Lie. I've read many books by Steve Wahlberg, brilliant author. Love the way that he simplifies things and just puts it in a neat package. Very, very good author. So Satan's First Lie, the code SA418. Text that to 0488 808 11, and we'll get the book to you as soon as we can.
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0: 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This week, our theme has been Beyond the Grave, the Bible and the passing of death. Today, we're looking into our big question, looking at, is the resurrection real? Across the world, people have many different ideas about what happens after death. Some believe in ghosts, some believe in spirits, some believe that there is life after death, while others see that death is the end, there's nothing else. Others say you might turn into or reincarnate to something else, depending on how you were in the life. So Lindy, with all these questions and with everything that the world teaches us, as we turn to the Bible, what does the Bible actually teach about death and specifically the resurrection? Lindy, is the resurrection real? Is there really hope beyond death?
2: Well, thankfully, yes, Pastor Caden, there is hope beyond death. And I think it's very important for us to understand that when people die, in Ecclesiastes 9 verse 5, it says, "For the living know that they will die. We talked about this, didn't we?
0: Yeah.
2: The two things we can be certain about, taxes and death.
0: So it's pretty clear.
2: It's pretty clear. And the Bible says, for the living know that they will die, but the dead know nothing.
0: Nothing at all.
2: And they have no more reward, for the memory of them is forgotten. Well, their memory is forgotten.
0: Yes.
2: Not that we forget them, particularly if we know them. We will
0: Yeah, that's right.
2: Them.
0: I guess as the stream of time passes on,
2: they're forgotten because
0: they're eventually forgotten.
2: Exactly.
0: You know, unless they did something great or horrific, I guess.
2: So it's very clear to me that when you die, you know nothing. And also, we've come to understand, because we love the Lord Jesus, that he's the source of all resurrection and life. And he tells us himself, Jesus, he says in John 11:25, I am the resurrection and the life. He who believes in me, though he may die, he shall live. And whoever lives and believes in me shall never die. Now that sounds a little bit complicated, but it's not really what Jesus is saying. If you believe in him, we may die this earthly death, but we shall live because we believe in him, because there's a resurrection.
0: So it won't be forever.
2: It won't be forever.
0: Okay.
2: It won't be forever. And so I think, and there possibly some of our listeners have been believing untruths and but don't realize it. It may be a comfort to them that they start to understand that the enemy can use lies like this. For example, sometimes people who lose their loved ones become very, very distressed, and then they think that their loved ones have appeared to them. It sounds like them. It looks like them. They may say things like them. They won't be there the whole time, and more often than not, they will appear during the night time. But these are actually Satan's demons.
0: Yes.
2: Impersonating that person.
0: Yes, that's what the Bible teaches. We saw example in the Bible when the prophet Samuel apparently appeared to Saul when he went to a witch to summon Samuel up.
2: That's right.
0: The Bible makes it clear that that wasn't Sir Samuel.
2: That's not
0: that
2: Samuel.
0: The witch was summoning up. It was a demon impersonating Samuel.
2: Exactly.
0: But it can sound very much the same and look the same.
2: And can be very convincing.
0: Very convincing.
2: We need to know what the Bible says, because God's given us as evidences to show us. And so really, and I've attended a lot of different funerals from different faiths and religions, and one of the things that I've been a bit surprised about, Pastor Caden, is that the priest will say one minute the person's in the grave, or sometimes they're in a casket in front of you with the lid open, and sometimes they talk about them being in heaven, and they just don't seem to quite know where they are.
0: Where are they?
2: Whereas the Bible makes it clear, the dead know nothing, so they're in the ground resting.
0: Yes.
2: Well, we say rest in peace.
0: We do say rest in peace.
2: So they're in the ground, dust to dust, ashes to ashes.
0: That's right.
2: And so there's some confusion here, and it's come from Satan.
0: Satan's first lie.
2: Exactly. He loves to cause confusion. He's of chaos. So if we look at what it says in 1 Thessalonians 4:13-18, this is very interesting, Pastor Caden, and something we can learn off by heart, this beautiful scripture. And here Paul is saying, but I do not want you to be ignorant, brethren, concerning those who have fallen asleep, he's talking about death, lest you sorrow as others who have no hope. For if we believe that Jesus died and rose again, even so, God will bring with him those who sleep in Jesus. So, and then it goes on to say, for this we say to you by the word of the Lord, listen to this part, that we who are alive and remain until the coming of the Lord will by no means precede those who are asleep. Very interesting. So those who are dead are going to be raised, and they will be taken up first.
0: Lindy, I've met a number of people who've said to me, we can't possibly know what happens after death. No one's there. And even Christians have told me this. But Paul says in this verse very clearly, and that God doesn't want us to be ignorant of what happens after death.
2: Exactly. And that's why he tells us so much in the Word.
0: Yeah.
2: For our well-being. For the Lord himself will descend from heaven with a shout.
0: That's the Lord Jesus Christ.
2: With the voice of an archangel and with the trumpet of God. And this is the important part. And the dead in Christ will rise first.
0: Ah, is this the resurrection now?
2: So they're not in heaven. They're being risen from the earth And they put on immortality.
0: Well, if they were in heaven, what's the point of Jesus coming back?
2: Doesn't make sense.
0: To raise them up.
2: It's not rational.
0: It is not
2: Why
0: rational.
2: Why have a resurrection if everybody who's supposedly going to be in the kingdom, and I find it interesting too that every funeral, even for those who aren't Christians, they seem to make this assumption that they're going to heaven, going straight to heaven.
0: Yeah.
2: Then we who are alive, just continuing this scripture, then we who are alive and remain shall be caught up together with them in the clouds to meet the Lord in the air, and thus we'll always be with the Lord. When I was in high school, I was in a cantata with the choir, and we sang this beautiful cantata by Peterson, and we sung these beautiful words, we shall meet the Lord in the air, and so shall we always be with the Lord.
0: They're just beautiful words, Lindy.
2: And it says, therefore, comfort one another with these words. So when we go to a funeral, we can have this comfort knowing that there is an actual resurrection, that Jesus is coming again, and that those are in the ground that have loved the Lord
0: yes.
2: will be raised up. So Jesus also said in John 5:28-29, do not marvel at this, he says, for the hour is coming in which all who are in the graves will hear his voice and come forth, those who have done good to the resurrection of life, and those who have done evil to the resurrection of condemnation.
0: So there's not just one resurrection, you're saying, there's two in Scripture.
2: There's two,
0: yeah.
2: Yes.
0: And so everyone who's ever lived is going to be raised at some point.
2: That's exactly right.
0: Wow.
2: It makes it very, very clear.
0: Wow.
2: And so if we're believing that people are already in heaven, then there doesn't need to be a resurrection.
0: No. There's no need of the resurrection. There's no need of Jesus coming back to go raise people, to meet him in the air, as the verse said.
2: That's right. And I think that some people have some confusion with this. I've spoken to Christians who go, oh, well, we believe that people go straight to heaven if they're godly people, and yours is a bit delayed. you believe it's delayed.
0: Well, this is what the Bible teaches. I know in the book of Acts, it talks about King David's tomb there. And in the book of Acts, it says there that they're acknowledging David's tomb is with us, and here it is today. There it is. They knew where it was. And they said, if you read in the book of Acts there, it says, he is still there. He has not yet ascended into the heavens.
2: That's right.
0: Now, this is well over 1,000 years after David lived.
2: That's right.
0: If anyone was going to make it to heaven straight away, if that was
2: a man after
0: what God
2: God's
0: did,
2: own heart.
0: You know, he wasn't perfect, obviously, but the Bible does say he was a man after God's own heart.
2: That's right.
0: You know, he should have made it.
2: So I think the Bible's very clear.
0: It is.
2: I don't think there's any need for us to be confused.
0: No.
2: I remember when I worked in aged care, we had lots of different residents, and many I'd known for some years. There was one man in particular. His daughter had been a teacher to my children. I'd known them for a long time, and I felt really sad when he became unwell. And in my mind, I spoke to him and I said, I want to pray that you're healed. I feel like, you know, perhaps I was hanging on to him a bit, didn't want him to go. He had a wife and daughter still, and yet he had such a faith and a hope in the Lord. He wasn't concerned whether he was healed or not, because he knew, you know, he was tired, he'd worked hard for the church all his life. He was ready to go to sleep.
0: Yes.
2: Because he knew it would be sleep like a blink of an eye, because once you've gone.
0: Oh, that's right. Like
2: blink of an eye, he'll be raised up to meet the Lord in the air.
0: The Bible uses those exact words, in the twinkling of an eye, because it's just like sleep, isn't it? You go to bed at night.
2: Exactly.
0: And then some of us fall asleep sooner or later, but when you do fall asleep, guess what? It's morning almost your next conscious thought, isn't it?
2: That's exactly right. And so
0: it's a good metaphor.
2: It is. It is a good metaphor. So
0: and reading Psalm 23, as you read through that, King David talks about this concept of the valley of the shadow of death, but he talks about the hope beyond that, so that you pass through this shadow of death, but it's only a shadow. You pass through that, and God's gonna receive you back, raise you back up, and take you to heaven to be with him at the table. He's prepared for you there.
2: Well, when Jesus went to the cross, we know that he died, and that the veil of the temple was torn from top to bottom. And then it even says in Matthew 27:52, the graves were opened and many bodies of the saints who had fallen asleep were raised.
0: Yes.
2: So that was...
0: That was a special resurrection.
2: A special resurrection coming out of the graves after his resurrection.
0: That's right.
2: They went into the holy city, which is Jerusalem, and appeared to many.
0: Yeah.
2: It's only mentioned in Matthew, so it was probably a fairly localized, small thing, but people saw them.
0: It mentions elsewhere in the New Testament there that they were first fruits.
2: The first fruits,
0: and,
2: yes.
0: And Jesus, you know, released some of these captives and took them back to say, I've gained the victory. And
2: not in the Gospels, I don't think. I think it's in...
0: No, it's in the writings of Paul. I can't remember the book, though.
2: Or maybe even John talks about it as well, but those first fruits. So the resurrection is a real happening that is going to take place.
0: It's literal, isn't it?
2: It is.
0: And it's not...
2: So we're, exciting, really.
0: We're not going to be resurrected as a spirit or as a ghost, are we, Lindy?
2: No.
0: Like you wouldn't come back to haunt anyone, would you?
2: No, definitely. Well, my husband might wonder. No, definitely not. And this is what some people seem to have... Because they perhaps haven't understood what's written in the Bible, there's a lot of tradition around.
0: Yeah.
2: There's a lot of the enemy at work trying to distract people from truth, and so they're believing lies. And then whenever you believe lies, the enemy can have more access to harass you and cause you to go down the wrong path.
0: Absolutely.
2: So we need to believe the truths. Jesus came to set the captives free.
0: Now, Lindy, I've met people that have told me, they understand this perspective and they understand it all, but they say, who cares? Why does it matter? Why does it matter what we believe on this topic and death and the resurrection? How would you answer that?
2: That's a hard question. I remember years ago in Victoria, we ran a program called Road to Bethlehem.
0: Yes.
2: Which was going for over 30 years.
0: Wow.
2: When we first started out, just 300 or 400 people came through, and then by the time we left Victoria, there was something like 15,000 people coming through over four nights. So they moved it from Nunawading to Lilydale, and we had a prayer tent, and I was often in charge of the prayer tent, and sometimes people would come in to have, they wanted someone to pray for them.
0: Yes.
2: And they would ask me to pray for their deceased loved ones.
0: Okay.
2: And so I didn't want to, it wasn't the time or place to give them a Bible study.
0: No.
2: It was the time or place to bless them and encourage them. So what I would pray, I would thank God for that person's life and the impact that it had on the person in front of me, and pray for a blessing over the person that was alive, obviously.
0: Yes.
2: Because once a person's died, things have finished. They've decided to a certain extent. I can't keep praying for them after they've passed on.
0: No, because
2: there's no intercession after.
0: There's
2: death
0: no intercession. Because many of these Christian denominations teach different things about what happens when you die. Perhaps there's other states of consciousness.
2: That's right.
0: Different levels where you can get a second, third, fourth, fifth chance or whatever it is, or even purgatory.
2: Well, they take a few analogies in the Bible quite literally, and they weren't meant to be literal. They're really just a story to illustrate a point. And so, and then they use that. And look, it's like when you talk about hell, hell isn't like a lot of people believe.
0: The devil's not in charge of hell, that's for sure.
2: No.
0: It was designed, the Bible says, for him and his army of demons.
2: That's right. That's right. And really, it's not so much a place as a state of being, in that there'll be, at the end times, a fire that comes down. So, yes, if people go straight to heaven when they die, well, why would there be a resurrection? It's a second coming. Why would there be a resurrection? I know that some people say, oh, well, their soul goes to heaven, but the soul is a person. We are living souls. You and I are living souls. We don't have a soul. We are living souls.
0: I'm a poor soul.
2: Yes. You're not that too bad. But so we are living souls, and we are created mind, body, and spirit. And if anything goes back to God, the Bible would talk about the breath, wouldn't it?
0: Yes.
2: The breath goes back to God.
0: That's right.
2: And so,
0: because it was the breath of God that was put into us to make us living.
2: Yes.
0: It's right. Like the spark of life, isn't it?
2: And let's be honest, Pastor Caden, only a creator God with infinite power could take, you know, I think about some of my relatives in the ground, and for some reason, occasionally I even reflect on perhaps what's left of them. It's probably not good thinking, but it's only a God, a creator God, and an amazing God who can take what's left in the grave. And there will be some places there's nothing left in the grave.
0: No.
2: They may have been buried at sea and sharks ate them. We don't know.
0: That's right.
2: It's only a creator God who can restore and bring back.
0: Mm.
2: You know, it says we go into the grave and come out sort of as we are, and then we put on, mortal puts on immortality. And so I don't know about you, but it's pretty exciting. I've lost a few relatives. Some didn't have faith in God. Some did. God is the judge, not me. But wouldn't it be amazing to see some of them restored and transformed at the resurrection when Jesus comes?
0: It's such a beautiful thought, and it's such great hope that we have as Christians. We're going to go to a break and listen to a song. This is Chris Rice, Were You There?

0: That was Chris Rice. Were you there? Welcome back. You're listening to Faith FM Drive Time, big Q&A with Lindy and Caden. This week, we've been talking about the topic of death. Is the resurrection real? And we've got a free giveaway that we want to offer each of you. This is a fantastic little book. It's a pocket-sized book with a lot of information about death and what the Bible teaches, what really happens when a person dies. This is the book entitled Satan's First Lie. It's written by the great author Steve Wahlberg. I love reading Steve's books. And it says this, around the world there are countless beliefs about death. That's right, Lindy, isn't there? There's countless.
1: There is.
0: About ghosts, spirits.
1: Reincarnation, all sorts of things.
0: Oh, that's a big one. Mm. Yeah, big one. That one. Yeah, what happens in the afterlife? Some ideas are comforting. Some are just frightening. Others are just very confusing. And I guess when you put them all together, it is a confusing topic. But the Bible wants to make it clear what happens when we die. And so this book will look at and compare what the world says to what Scripture actually teaches. The author, Steve Wahlberg, will take you back in this book to the very beginning in the Garden of Eden, where the serpent, the devil, first said to Eve, "You shall not surely die." And that ancient lie has opened the door to sin, death, and deception, even to today. So this book will show how that same idea still echoes through the popular beliefs about death today. And so this book, it's got clear, fundamental Bible teaching, very practical. It's going to expose global myths about death and looking at the hope-filled journey through the Bible and what God offers us, the hope beyond death, beyond the grave, to look at and to look forward with confidence to what God has promised in the future. So this is just a great book. If you are thinking about getting this, I encourage you to get it. It's entirely for free. But if you read this, I'm sure you'll find it very fascinating. You'll learn a lot of information that perhaps you've never heard before of what the Bible actually says. And so to get this book, you just need to text us. Text us on our drive time number. The code you need to text us is SA418. And you just text that code by itself to 0488 808 11, and we will send you this book absolutely for free. And so please, if you want this book, just text the code SA418 to 0488 808 11, and we'll get this book to you as quickly as we can. Everything's for free. There's no strings attached. As soon as you text

0: 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And just text that to 0488 808 11. 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
0: 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This week, our theme is Beyond the Grave, the Bible and the passing of death. And today, we have been diving into the big question. The big question for today, is the resurrection real? Lindy, as we think about the resurrection, because the scripture clearly teaches us that there is one. Jesus mentions it a number of times. It's mentioned elsewhere a number of times. I know Daniel and John and others. We just read Paul mentions it. It's everywhere.
2: It is throughout the Bible.
0: It's just there, Lindy.
2: It is. And it looks like somebody named Stephen wants to get that book.
0: Yes.
2: Cheerio to Stephen. And I know Stephen.
0: Yeah, it's great to have you accepting this book, Stephen, and I hope your family is going to be blessed by it.
2: You know, as we consider this topic, it's a really important one, because if we don't understand what the Bible teaches about it, we can get caught up in things that the enemy would like to use to gain access to our lives, to cause us distress, to cause us issues and problems. And so we just need to be reminded that there was a first resurrection. Jesus was resurrected after 3 days, from the Friday to the Sunday, and there were other people at that time resurrected, and they were seen in the city of Jerusalem. And so now there's a second resurrection. It's not that people, when they die, go straight to the kingdom. And I know some people use that scripture because when Jesus was on the cross and the thief said, you know, Jesus said, today you will see me in heaven. But often they used words today, and then today I'm saying this to you.
0: Yeah.
2: Because if that was true, well, Jesus would have gone straight to heaven with him, and he didn't.
0: And the Bible says that when Jesus was resurrected and came back to life, he told his disciples, I have not yet ascended to my Father in heaven.
2: That's exactly right.
0: So when Jesus died, he didn't go to heaven, that's for sure.
2: He certainly
0: and,
2: didn't.
0: And so people say it wrong. When Jesus said to the thief on the cross, today you'll be with me in paradise, he just says, assuredly I say to you today, this day, you will be with me in paradise.
2: Yes, telling you today.
0: I'm telling you today. It's like an oath. It's a classic oath in scripture where, you know, I swear today this is going to happen. It's so twisted that
2: because people perhaps, the Bible to me is a tapestry, Pastor Caden, and people need to read all parts of it with the guidance of the Holy Spirit,
0: yes,
2: who promises to lead us into all truth.
0: Yes.
2: And so, you know, as I said before in John 11:25, Jesus says, I am the resurrection and the life. He who believes in me, though he may die, he shall live.
0: Mm.
2: And whoever lives and believes in me shall never die. In other words, at the resurrection, those who love the Lord Jesus will be raised up to meet him in the air.
0: Yeah. And there's those two groups you read in Thessalonians. When Jesus comes back, there's the righteous who are asleep who will get raised. And then it says those who are alive will then be raised to meet the Lord in the air as well, these two groups. And that completely matches with what Jesus taught. You remember that story about the transfiguration on the mount there? And we had two famous characters appear with Jesus. Do you remember who they were?
2: Yes, Elijah and Moses.
0: That's right, Elijah and Moses. Now,
2: you're trying to trick me.
0: No, it's not a trick question.
2: I had to think quick.
0: but you know why both of those characters in particular were the ones that were there?
2: So Moses actually passed away.
0: He passed away.
2: Mm-hmm.
0: He died. Mm-hmm. And then the Bible teaches, if you read the book of Jude, that Jesus came and resurrected him.
2: That's right, because Satan contended for his body. He didn't want him to be resurrected.
0: That's right. So it was another special resurrection. However, Elijah's different.
2: He went straight up.
0: He was one of those amazing, rare people that actually never died.
2: Never died.
0: And so here
2: and
0: on
2: we
0: the,
2: hope to be those people, don't we, Caden?
0: Every generation
2: Jesus
0: does.
2: Yes.
0: And, you know, it's something that would be amazing, mm-hmm, to not see death.
2: Mm-hmm.
0: But at the same time, the Bible does say there's going to be terrible times before Jesus does come back. And so those who have died are going to be saved from that, I guess. True. However, this Mount of Transfiguration, Jesus was using this parable, this type here to show that when Jesus does return, there's going to be these two types. There's going to be those in Moses' category who have died, but then will be resurrected. And there'll be people like Elijah who will not see death and be raised up. And yet, Jesus is going to save everyone who believes and accepts in him, and we're all going to be going to heaven.
2: He's a those resurrection who choose and him. And it looks like another cheerio to Damien who wants that book as well. So great that you're listening to this very important topic. And when we can understand this, we have such hope, don't we,
0: yes.
2: Pastor Kane? And we have such joy in our lives. We have such peace because we know that our loved ones are safe.
0: Yes.
2: They're safe.
0: They're safe.
2: In God's care.
0: They're not in hell. They're not in purgatory.
2: They're not
0: being fried by the devil.
2: They're not in heaven looking down, concerned about what's going on.
0: That's
2: I know
0: right.
2: some people say that.
0: And that's
2: I think,
0: right.
2: Who would want to be looking down and seeing what's happening with your loved ones, particularly when there's times of trouble and difficulties? That wouldn't be heaven, would it? You wouldn't have joy in your heart seeing that sin is still going on. I think God is so gracious to us.
0: That's right.
2: That he lets us rest. He lets us sleep, rest in peace. And then when Jesus comes again, we are resurrected. I love this scripture, Pastor Caden, in Revelation 22, 12 to 13. And here's Jesus speaking. He says, "And behold, I'm coming quickly, and my reward is with me to give everyone according to his work. I am the Alpha and the Omega, the beginning and the end, the first and the last."
0: Yes.
2: You know, all through the Word, the Scriptures are powerful and life-transforming as we understand that when people die, they rest in peace, they rest in the ground, there's not something going on in some spiritual manner. And then when Jesus comes again, he calls them from the earth to come forward from the graves and to meet him in the air. And then we shall also, if we are alive, I'd like to think we might be, but we don't know, we shall be caught up to meet the Lord in the air as well.
0: Oh, it's beautiful. Yep,
2: fantastic.
0: Jesus is the first and the last, which means he will have the last say. Death
2: yes.
0: doesn't get the last say. Jesus will.
2: And we're going to be with the Lord forever. This will be like this incredible gift that we'll get to spend eternity with Jesus. All of us from this earth who have responded to his call to salvation and his call to respond to his love
0: yes.
2: for us.
0: So friends, don't accept the devil's lie. Don't accept these ideas and these teachings going around the world. Look to the Bible. Because so many people and churches teach that there's second chances after death. But the Bible doesn't teach that at all. The Bible says that this is our chance now to accept Jesus Christ. There is no other opportunity in another life. It is now or never.
2: Well, it's why we're in our most capable state.
0: That's right.
2: We're capable with our brain to make a decision and a choice for God. But when we're finished, our time is over and our body is deteriorating in the ground back to dust, there's nothing there. It's finished for that period of time
0: yes.
2: until Jesus comes again and raises us up.
0: Yes.
2: And I can't wait for that day, Pastor Caden. That is going to be in such an incredible day. And I just pray that our listeners are convicted of this, but don't just listen to Pastor Caden and Lindy. Get the book, get the Bible out, ask the Holy Spirit to guide you into all truth and understanding on this topic so you can lovingly share it with others and they can have such hope and peace in their hearts as well.
0: Yeah, look at the 50-plus times where the Bible talks about death as a sleep. It actually uses the word sleep instead of death.
2: Uh-huh.
0: Look at the examples.
2: Jesus said about Lazarus. He's
0: of
2: asleep.
0: Lazarus.
2: Yes.
0: You know, look
2: it's
0: at
2: asleep.
0: That story. Yeah, Lazarus did not ascend to heaven, that's for sure, because it would have been a cruel joke if Jesus took him back down and Lazarus would have mentioned it for sure.
2: Absolutely, absolutely.
0: So, Lindy, I think we've answered this big question for today. Is the resurrection real? If you look in the Bible, it is really real, isn't it?
2: Absolutely. I think Pastor Gary will be happy with his team that we've answered this question in the best possible way that we know how.
0: Yeah, let's just stick to the Bible. Don't go to social media, Google or AI. Go to the Bible. have a look at the crystal clear information Jesus wants to offer you in his word. Our time is up for today. Thank you for joining Lindy and Caden on Drive Time Big Q&A. And we invite you to join us tomorrow on Drive Time as Emily and Naomi continue this theme, asking the question, is heaven literal? Okay, that's a good topic. Until then, may God richly bless you. And just remember the Bible verse from Ecclesiastes 12, verse 7. Then shall the dust return to the earth as it was, and the spirit shall return unto God who gave it. May God richly bless you.
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1: During this hour, we are pleased to bring to you amazing stories, good music, and the series Give Me the Bible with Len. 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

0: In the Footsteps of Jesus from Down Under. This is Nick Rita, your host. Very happy to be with you again today. And thank you for tuning in with us. Today it's the second part of our program with Ernie Gomez, our guest from South America, Brazil, visiting with us in Adelaide, South Australia, for an Adventist motorcycle ministry convention, which didn't take place because of the situation in Australia with the coronavirus. And we were able to catch up with Ernie and just hear from him a little bit of his involvement with this ministry, but also his walk with Jesus. Now, I learned that Ernie is not only involved with Adventist motorcycle ministry, but he's passionate of serving the Lord Jesus Christ in any capacity possible where there is a call from God. And I would like today to hear from Ernie a bit of his involvement with some other missions happening around the world or in his country in Brazil. Welcome back to our program, Ernie.
1: Thank you very much, Nicky.
0: It's good to have you with us, and we're taking now advantage of you being here and recording as much as we can with you. Now, last program we were talking about your upbringing, growing up in a Christian home, making some decisions, have a good education in an Adventist school, and bringing before the Lord the options to go in ministry, full-time in ministry, to study theology or to study business, international business. And you share with us in the last program that you choose to...
1: First, I choose to go for business. And then later, I took a decision that I should be taking and preaching the gospel in some other country, but... Also, we had a lot of to do in Brazil, so... But the experience that I would like to share with you is that the church that I belong, we have about 1,200 people. We have two services. And we have 250 young people. And they were wondering to go to the great river Amazon to have a mission among the Indians. And I used to be traveling to some countries, and I didn't know the river Amazon, which was kind of ashamed to me for being Brazilian. And then I put my name on, but should be only the very young people. But then I said to the leader, man, if you did not fill it up with the young people, or if do you have any space on the boat, I will be going. Okay, let my name there. And then by the deadline time, one person came out from the boat. And then my name was there, and I decided to go then to Amazon. But as we live in South of Brazil, so we got an airplane. We went to Manaus City. And in Manaus, we went directly to this boat. And this boat goes on Amazon River, going up until where these Indians, they are living in Adra, that we have over there in South America and in Brazil too. Adra has been starting a project with this little village of Indians. And so when we first got there, we spent 2 days on a boat traveling during the night and day. And when we got there, first we would be visiting all these Indians. And we were visiting their houses and having some chat and inviting them to the week of prayer that we would be doing worships every night on that village. And we were taking some differences that we were seeing on them, and how do they talk, how do they smile, and what do they do. And we used to see them swimming a lot, getting their foods, going for fishing, and some very natural life. But also we saw that the television that they were watching was bringing them something that was not so good too. And so, but there were a lot of Indians there and a lot of children. And these children, they were very, very missed of their fathers and mothers. We used to be walking among them, and these little children, they used to come up to you and hang on your hands. And they want to be feeling love or feeling to be hugged for us, because it seems that their parents, they do not care too much for the little ones. And so we did our job, we invited them, we were trying to figure out what the problems that they were facing in that village, to at night send the message and preach about Jesus and also some health cares with them, and hygienic things also. So then we start this job, we did what we have to do, and the main deal or the main target was to build a house for the missionary. So everybody there got very together. We had just one engineer, and all of the people, they used to do whatever they asked to do. So when you go to the mission, you just are there. What you have in your hands and what you are, we know how, if you have or you do not have. So somebody will instruct you, and we are there to work. So during the day, we had a team that was building this house for this missionary, some people visiting the village, some people taking care and telling stories to the children, Bible stories, and play with them. And during the night, worship and asking people to pay attention about the sermon, some worship, some music they like very much about the music. And that's what we are doing. So we finished the missionary's house with 2 days before the time that we were supposed to finish. And then we did the job, we go back to the boat. We used to have our lunch time in the boat, take our shower in the boat, sleep in the boat. Everything, we used to be in the boat, and we were having some rules there. We are not supposed to drink any water, and we were not supposed to have any food from the Indians. Even they were offering a lot, and they were very kind. They're giving some food. They want us to have some meal. But for history, the suggestion was, don't do that, because our body, we are living in the south of Brazil, is very far, and we were not strong enough to have some food from that place. Well, what's happened is that we did everything we supposed to do. We were very happy that we helped people, and then we just came back. But after 2 months, we just received a WhatsApp message from the missionary leader that we could not believe. About 70 people got baptized. After that job, we have a missionary job there, and also some parallel services there. And all this together, which our team did part of it, we have, by the grace of God, 70 people baptized, and they built a school over there now, and also they have a little church, and they are having the worship there. So they have music on their language, they have a worship on their language too, which is a dialect, Indian dialect. And we notice that the power of God goes through anywhere, any place, that just like the Bible says, go to preach the gospel to every tongue, to every nation, to every people. And we were very, very happy about it, and the Holy Spirit really touched that little village of Indians.
0: You're telling me a story which reminds me of a very good story in the Bible, when Jesus was on the mountain with two of his disciples, and they could see there, you know, visiting them in, you know, in that time, Moses and Elijah, and one of the disciples says, let's make here a house, you know, or for yourself, referring to Jesus, and for Moses and Elijah, and to stay here because it's wonderful. And I'm just thinking that you went there to build a house for the missionary, and then from there was established a church and a community of believers.
1: Yes.
0: Very important, because you see, as you're sharing with me now that story, we are encouraged to put ourselves and our talents and our, not only, because you said something that you don't need to be highly skilled or talented. You need to be willing to go, and God will help to do the things which are necessarily in certain places, like that in Amazon. And I learned a thing today from you, Ernie, that when you have a passion for your neighbor, for the people around you, you'll do anything what takes, even if you don't have a place in a boat there, if you're too old to go. God will sort out those things, and you'll be able to go. And I can see you a very passionate man to serve God and to work in his vineyard. As you are involved with ministry and travel around, what else prompted you to still, or encourages you to keep going and serve the Lord, even in dramatic times like this, when we live here in South Australia and all around the world with these challenges of the coronavirus? What keeps you going and being positive, serving the Lord Jesus Christ?
1: Well, I have to tell you that the other day I was looking at a book, because I was reading some of the things related to mission, and I have some desires that some people may think I'm crazy, but we would like to take the ministry to some of the countries that we are not allowed to speak about Jesus Christ. And that we used to call this Window 1040. I think you have heard about it. And that's a very strong deal that I have for the near future. But related to your question, what makes me go for this? First, it's because I'm happy in the way that I'm following. I believe on it. And I believe that we must share this. People in the world, they are asking for. People are very, very lost. They are with so many contacts in web media, Facebook, WhatsApp, but truly they are very alone. And alone not because they don't have relatives, parents, partners, boyfriend, girlfriend, alone, because there is one space in our minds, one space in our heart that just can be fulfilled by God. And we must share this, because everybody might heard about Jesus or some religion or some denomination. But when you really contact, you really speak with God, and you notice that you hear this voice, and God spoke with you in the language that you understand, you get some emotion, you get sometimes crying, because you see that it was very directly to you, and it wasn't any coincidence. It wasn't the science that you used to take, or mathematics, 1 + 1 = 2. It's something that just you and God knows about it. And the love of God, in His love, He knows the time, the way that you will understand the grace that He wants to offer for you.
0: You're saying here that is in our hearts, and as you said, in you, in our minds, a place which nobody can fill it but yes, God.
1: Only
0: even
1: God.
0: If you are going through everything what you want in life, you achieving everything what you want, you still have that place empty. Or even if you go through struggles or to things, difficult things in life, you still have that place empty if you don't allow God to step into your life. That's what you're saying.
1: That's what I'm saying, that we just will find the real happiness when we do believe that God has great love to give to us. But I need to open the door, because God will not force, will not break this door. I must open this door, otherwise He will respect my freedom. And then that's my belief. I believe that there are several people, maybe a neighbor next to you, maybe your friend, your work colleague, he's in the need to know how related to God. And we have usually 3 ways that we could ask for this God. Usually you have nature, is how God communicates with you. You have Bible, which is God speaking directly to you. And you have the Holy Spirit. So we must share these words and talk to the people that we are interacting to.
0: If you love your neighbor, that's what I hear from you, then you need to share the good news, the gospel, with your neighbor. You cannot be passive. Particularly in times like this, you need to be active and you need to be intentional.
1: Yes.
0: That's what I'm hearing from
1: yes,
0: you.
1: Yes.
0: And Ernie, is God powerful enough to be in control for the situation in which this world is right now?
1: Oh, sure. He knows all the way. He knows everything. And He has assured to us that He is on control. What we must to do is to study His words, because He never does something without telling us before.
0: Mm-hmm.
1: So He always advises, as a father that looks to the son, and He wants to the son doing things right. He doesn't want the son to be suffering. So He has been sharing His love with us, but sometimes we avoid His voice, or sometimes we want to do in our own ways. But the best thing of this is that any time that I want to speak or I want to listen to Him, He will be prepared to be in touch with us.
0: Mm. I know that you like a song which really speaks to you during difficult times or, you know, relaxed times. And that song is called His Strength is Perfect.
1: Yeah, His Strength is Perfect.
0: What you can tell me about that song, and we may play that song during this program.
1: Well, this music touches really my heart because I, for example, I can tell you a quick story. When I was a child, my mom talked to me that I took too much time to speak. My first language is Portuguese in Brazil, of course, and she was a little worried about this. And after 2 years, I start to speak, but even though slowly, some words. So, in other words, we are in three brothers. I took long to learn how to say some words. And then, after so long, today I'm 45 years old, and my mom says to me the other day, "Hey, son, today I see you, and you were the only one in our family that speaks Portuguese, Spanish, and English." And I keep looking behind, and I see how God has been blessing, and how God sometimes gets people weak, and He uses, and He gives us some talent, and He transfer us into a different situation. And today I'm here and I'm using the language to tell what the good things that God has been doing in people's life, and I want to use this talent to preach His gospel in Spanish or in Portuguese or in English. But also I would say sentence that somebody says a long time ago: preach the gospel, and if necessary, use the words. So in other ways, I want to preach in my behavior too. Mm. I wish God can give me and His grace, His power to live according to what He expects from me.
0: That was very nicely said, Ernie, about to live the gospel in everyday life rather than speak words. And sometimes, you know, lots of words, but very little into practice. That was to conclude our program. Actually, before I will play the song, actually, that was a very, very powerful thought. And I'm just thinking to anyone who's listening today, you may have in your life limits. You may think of yourself that you are not worthy of this or that. As Ernie shared, that he, you know, even his parents may thought of him at some stage in life that he wouldn't be capable to do many things or to say many things. But God is using his person powerfully. And today to speak to you also. Thank you, Ernie, for sharing with us again today. And may God bless you to reach out to many people in Portuguese, in Spanish, in English, whatever it takes. And maybe if God wants you to learn another language to speak to different people, yeah, God can do that too. Because as you said in this beautiful song, His strength is perfect. Thank you very much for joining us today.
1: Thank you for the opportunity.
0: And it was a pleasure to have you with us. And thank you very much to each one of you listening to our programs and encouraging us to keep going, even though sometime in life and in circumstances, difficult circumstances, we asking big questions. Where is this all taking us? But we know one thing, that if we trust in the Lord, He will never leave us. He will never forsake us. I will leave you with this beautiful song, His Strength is Perfect.

0: Thank you for tuning in with us. Until we meet again, remember to always follow in the footsteps of Jesus. 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
1: Hi there, I'm Robbie Bergen, and I'm inviting you to join me each Monday morning for The Faith Experiment. 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
0: Give me the Bible, a message of hope and good news for you.

The subject today is called What of Life? Hello, my radio friends. I can tell you it is wonderful to be back to share more good news from God's Word, the Bible. I especially want to thank both Steve and Joseph for standing in for me while I was away. I also want to thank all those many people who prayed for me, sent emails, letters of encouragement and get well cards, and came to see me when I was in hospital. I couldn't get over how many people were concerned about me. Thank you, dear people. If you recently joined the program, you will probably have no idea of what I'm talking about. What happened is that I was riding my motorcycle on Sunday, March 22, and got too wide on a corner and couldn't control the bike, when it was in the gravel, of course, and I ended up crashing into a small tree. All this resulted in a smashed femur and hip joint and ankle bone. So now I'm learning to walk again with a titanium hip joint and a significant limp. In all this, I'm very grateful that my life was spared, and I thank God sincerely for protecting me from more serious harm. But today I want to share with you something I regard as very serious, and it is my hope that you will think about it and do something about it. In the book of Luke, that's one of the four Gospels, in chapter 12 and from verses 16 to 20, is a short parable which Jesus told to illustrate a point. It says, "The ground of a rich man produced a good crop. He thought to himself, 'What shall I do? I have no place to store my crops.' Then he said, 'This is what I shall do. I will tear down my barns and build bigger ones, and there I will store all my grain and my goods. And I'll say to myself, You have plenty of good things laid up for many years. Take life easy, eat, drink, and be merry.' But God said to him, 'You fool, this very night your life will be demanded from you. Then who will get what you have laid up for yourself?'" No doubt the rich man was a hard worker and was probably a shrewd farmer. And he had done very well for himself, to the extent that he had excess grain and needed to do something about having too much of a good thing. So he decided to enlarge his storage capacity. But that night, after figuring out what to do, he died. When we read the parable, it becomes very clear that this farmer considered himself a self-made man. There was no room in his life

for God. He attributed his success to his own efforts. And I would like to suggest that most Westerners alive today have a similar attitude as the rich farmer. They generally have enough money, enough food, enough possessions, and life is fairly good. But one vital thing is missing. God, the life giver, is left out of the picture. I've mentioned this on an earlier program, but I want to reiterate it today. We are able to enjoy the good things of life while we have life. If God withdraws our life, there is nothing we can do about it. In my opinion, we should remember that the getting of good things is not the ultimate quest we should be on. Our ultimate quest should be to honour God, He who gives life. Now, the main point of all this is that no one can be sure that they'll be alive tomorrow. I can't, and you can't. What you can be sure of, as they say, is death and taxes. Because we cannot be sure we will be alive tomorrow is a very sobering thought. Should I not be here tomorrow, what then? Has my life been wasted on pleasures? Will I leave a lasting legacy that others will remember me? And most of all, will I be given eternal life? I have a friend who is currently very ill, and it seems that he has been very close to dying several times. He doesn't want to die, but at the same time doesn't seem to want to live forever, because, probably, he doesn't really take the word of God seriously. The New Testament contains many statements about how to live forever. All we humans have to do is to believe that God exists and to believe that Jesus came from heaven to earth to take the punishment for our sins and to open the way for us to be saved. It all seems a bit too easy, but it is the only way. It concerns me that my friend just cannot or will not come to the point where he is prepared to hand over the controls to Jesus. I personally find his attitude difficult to understand. To illustrate, let me tell you a modern-day parable, and I've made this up. Some people are out in the desert country of Australia when their four-wheel drive vehicle breaks down. They stay with the vehicle, which is the sensible thing to do in such circumstances. After a few days, when their water supply has dwindled and there is no food left, all are desperate for relief. The strongest member of the party decides to walk to the top of the next sand dune to see if there is any help available. He does this and then returns to the stranded vehicle and to the rest of the party. He says to them, "Just on the far side of the crest of the dune, I saw a sign bolted to a post. The sign read, 'Fuel and supplies, 1 kilometre. Now, if you were in that situation, what would you do? You could stay where you were and look forward to a slow and painful death, or you could rouse yourself, follow the sign, and be saved. It seems stupid to want to pass up the opportunity of being saved and of being given eternal life, yet many people refuse to believe that such is possible, such as is the case with my friend. And you know, even if eternal life and the possibility of having it were not true, would you be the worse off for believing it? My dear listeners, what about you? Are you prepared to risk eternal salvation?

0: and the other foolish. The story has been put to music and it's quite a lovely little song, teaching moral duty and about making good choices. Here's what it says. Therefore, everyone who hears these words of mine and puts them into practice is like a wise man who built his house upon a rock. The rain came, the streams rose, and the wind blew and beat against that house. Yet it did not fall, because it had its foundation on the rock. But everyone who hears these words of mine and does not put them into practice is like a foolish man who built his house on the sand. The rain came, the streams rose, and the winds blew and beat against that house, and it fell with a great crash. Now, anyone who knows anything about building a structure such as a house realizes the importance of having a solid foundation. The foundation is the very most important thing, because if it is unstable, the whole building will be unstable. And it's best of all if the foundation itself is upon solid rock. By the way, the Bible refers to Christ, or God, as the rock. Just think about the old hymn, Rock of Ages, which is about God. Yet, although many people are aware of the need for having a solid foundation for their house, they seem to overlook the need for having a solid foundation for their beliefs and personal philosophy. In this day and age, there seems to be a striving for things. This is called materialism. The mass media tells us that to own this or that car, this kind of lounge suite, a particular type of bed, a certain brand of vitamin supplements will bring us a happier life and the admiration of our friends and neighbours. Of course, it's nice to enjoy good things, but the striving to get stuff is considered unwise according to what Jesus said. When one is in a crisis, what comfort does stuff bring? When you are facing a life-threatening disease, what comfort do you get from your accumulation of stuff? And then, when you are facing death, what can all that stuff do for you?
1: You are listening to Give Me the Bible with Uncle Len. We are going to take a short break and we are going to play a song from Heritage Country, This Old House. Just listen to this.
2: This old house once knew my children, this old house once knew my wife. This old house was a home in comfort as we fought the storms of life. This old house once rang with laughter, this old house heard men's shouts. Now she trembles in the darkness when the lightning walks about.

Now my old hound dog lies asleep and he don't know I'm gonna leave. Else he'd wake up by the fireplace and he'd sit there and howl and grieve. But my hunting days are over, I ain't gonna hunt the coon no more. Gabriel

0: Just before the break, I mentioned this. When a person is facing death, what can all that stuff do for you? My wife and I are related to some people in Canada. They have a beautiful house overlooking a beautiful mountain-rimmed lake. They have picturesque gardens on several acres of land surrounding the house. There are two Mercedes cars in the garage, and they have plenty of money. Recently, the husband died after an illness. None of his possessions could help him. He died, and that was it. Nothing to look forward to, except perhaps to be free of pain. What a pity. He had built his house, that is, his life, around temporary things, which I've been calling stuff. If you're building your life around your family, your job, your education, or sport, or pleasures, according to the parable, you're building on sand. At the end, there will be nothing there, no hope and no help. But on the other hand, if you take Jesus into your life, although there may be some difficulties, in the end there is hope. There is a future because it is guaranteed by the Holy Word of God. I'd like to share the story of William Borden with you. William Borden was born in 1904 to a wealthy American family, and he was the heir to the Borden Dairy Estate. By the time he finished high school, he was already a millionaire. As a gift for graduating, his parents gave him a trip around the world. It was while he was travelling through Asia, the Middle East and Europe that young William was impressed with the poverty and hurt that he observed with many people groups. Writing home, he said, "I'm going to give my life to prepare for the mission field." Instead of looking forward to a future of wealth, pleasure, and all the so-called good things, Borden decided to live a life of service to others. Obviously, he was a religious young man, and when he made that big decision, he wrote in his Bible these two words, "No reserves." Well, after this world trip, he attended Yale University, which is one of the most prestigious universities in the United States. And after graduating, of course, many offers of high-paying positions were made to William, this bright, wealthy young man. But he turned all those offers down and instead wrote two more words in his Bible, "No retreats." After more studies at Princeton Seminary, Borden sailed for China, where he intended to work with Chinese Muslims and bring the hope of the gospel of Jesus Christ to this group of oppressed people. On the way to China, William stopped over for a while in Egypt, where he contracted cerebral meningitis, and in less than a month he died. In his Bible, he had written two more words, "No regrets." So the words that he wrote, first, "No reserves," and then he wrote, "No retreats," and then, "No regrets." Some might say, "What a waste." No, William had dedicated his life to Jesus and was prepared to forego all the good things of life to help the less fortunate. He had been building his house on the rock. And when Jesus comes again to call those who have accepted his offer of grace, do you think William Borden will be resurrected to inherit eternal life? I emphatically think so. There are a couple of verses from the book of 1 Thessalonians I'd like to share with you. 1 chapter 5, verses 9 and 10. It says this, "For God did not appoint us to suffer wrath, but to receive salvation through our Lord Jesus Christ. He died for us, so that whether we are awake or asleep, we may live together with him." These verses are talking about what happens when Jesus returns to this earth and calls those who have made serving God their priority in life. Some will be awake, that means they'll still be alive, and some will be asleep, they will be those who have died. And then we have in chapter 4 from verses 16 to 18 these words, "For the Lord himself will come down from heaven with a loud command, with the voice of the archangel and with the trumpet call of God, and the dead in Christ will rise first. After that, we who are still alive and are left will be caught up together with them in the clouds to meet the Lord in the air, and so we will be with the Lord forever. Therefore, encourage each other with these words." So we have the contrasts, wise contrasted with foolish, building one's life on a solid foundation, contrasted with building one's life on an insecure foundation. We have the contrast between honouring God and serving oneself. At the end of the book of Ecclesiastes is this admonition, "Here is the conclusion of the whole matter. Fear God and keep his commandments, for this is the whole duty of man." So then, God allows us to choose the path of life we will follow, but he also provides instruction as to which path is best to follow. The majority of people, it seems, take the path of least resistance, the path of satisfying self. But God calls everyone to honour and serve him. And if they do, there is the promise of eternal life and eternal happiness. I don't know what decisions you have made, but I have made my decision to serve God. I sincerely hope you will make the decision to honour God too, and have him in your life. Dear listeners, thank you for joining me today, and I hope you will join me again next week when we will look at an experiment to find happiness. So until then, this is Len signing off and wishing you God's richest blessings.
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6: Welcome to 10 Minute Marriage, where myself, Kyle, who hasn't been married for long, gets advice from Phil, who's been married for a little bit longer.
7: Oh, mate.
6: Welcome, Phil.
7: Yeah, thanks, mate.
6: 10 Minute Marriage, tips to keep you hitched.
7: I like that.
6: Is the name of our show. And...
7: well, hopefully people can be married more than 10 minutes.
6: And hopefully you can be married for more than 10 minutes, thanks to the advice found in this show and in the Bible.
7: Mm.
6: Phil, welcome.
7: Thanks, mate.
6: Today's topic is what?
7: Compatibility.
6: Compatibility.
7: So we'll start from the beginning, and compatibility, looking for someone, looking for the right partner is the key, isn't it? So who to marry, who not to marry, and it needs to go past... oh, they look good, you know. Before we start, I just want to read a bit of scripture. It says in Genesis 2, let's look, Genesis 2 verse 18, then the Lord God said, it is not good for man to be alone. And God's created man, right? It's not good for man to be alone. I will make him a helper who is just right for him. So the Lord God formed out of the ground, out of the wild animals and the birds of the sky. He brought them together and to see what they'd call him. And Adam's at this point kind of going, hang on, all these animals have got partners, I don't. So he made Eve out of one of the ribs of Adam.
6: Mm-hmm.
7: Didn't make 10 Eves, didn't make 10 women for Adam, made one. And that's the key, isn't it? That's the key to effective marriage, I think. Everything's my opinion. And, you know, if you want to stay married more than 10 minutes, maybe not have the beard that I've got. Maybe look a bit more better than I do. But it's good.
6: The shorter the better, I'm told.
7: Yeah.
6: So we are on YouTube, and I'm stroking my chin as we say this. Yeah. If you do want to see the length of Phil's beard, feel free to head over to Faith FM Australia. And you can watch this on YouTube and watch it on replay as well, because these are only 10-minute tips, and we're already 2.5 minutes down. We've got a Bible verse, and the tip so far is don't have multiple wives. Have one wife if you want to be compatible.
7: Well, that's how God set it up. So I guess what we're trying to say there is marriage is for keeps. Mm-hmm. Marriage is one person. Mm-hmm. And, yeah, I understand I was brought up in a family, both my parents had multiple marriages.
6: Right.
7: Divorce, marriage. So I get it. All I'm doing here, all we're doing here today is trying to paint a picture of the ideal and God's ideal. Number one, you're looking for your best mate. My mum said to me, she married a few times. My mum said to me, she's deceased now, but she said to me before she died, she said, marry your best friend. And it's probably one of the best advice I could give. So maybe some girls out there, you know, 20, 26, 27, whenever you're thinking about getting married, whenever you're thinking about, you know, maybe I should settle down and maybe I should be doing this and that and the other. Look for your best friend. There might be some guys you need to take out of friend zone. There might be some guys you need to take out of friend zone. And guys are usually, if guys are good friends with you, I mean, it's a good sign that they'd be up to being taken out of friend zone.
6: Mm-hmm.
7: But look at the relationship. Look at how you talk. Look at how you love each other. In order to have an effective friendship, and this is the same with marriage, and I'm getting through these tips. We're getting there in time. Time's ticking away. Marry your best friend, but also with a best friend, the opposite to love, I say, is selfishness. Hate is a byproduct of selfishness, right? So you love your best friend. You want to put them first.
6: Mm-hmm.
7: And many people that have given advice on marriage will always say it's a race to the end of the line, which means you're putting the other person first. Mm-hmm. So with a friendship, you don't have to worry about your friend because you got them. You don't have to worry about yourself because they've got you.
6: Mm-hmm.
7: A highly effective marriage is that you will constantly put that person above yourself in conversation, in action, in whatever it is. And you're putting, and we're going to delve deeper into that as we go along.
6: Mm-hmm.
7: Faith connection is very important as well. That's a third point. Mm-hmm. So first, best friend. Second, love and selfishness. They're opposites, right? So if you're marrying, look, if you're looking for someone that's, let me put one more thing on that. If you're looking at someone that's self, this is why marriages don't really, they've got a low chance of working. Because if you've got two unselfish people in a marriage, that marriage is probably going to work because you're going to put each other first.
6: Mm-hmm.
7: If you've got one selfish and one unselfish, you're looking at something that could turn abusive. I'm not saying it will, but I'm saying it could turn abusive because you've got one person that's unselfish, one person that's could be narcissistic and just concentrated on themselves. You've got two people serving themselves. The problem is the one person serving themselves, the other person serving them as well. That's not a good mix. And if you've got two people that are selfish, then that's just a write-off
6: mm-hmm.
7: because they're concerned with themselves. Let's go to the third one, faith. Whatever your faith is, you need to be compatible. You need to be compatible.
6: So would two Christians work, just two Christians? As broad as that?
7: It can get difficult because, you know, if your faith, your denomination's different to another denomination, that might not,
6: okay.
7: There might be too many things going on. How are you going to bring up your kids? How are you going to, you know, there's too many questions there. So it could, yeah, it could work. And I know marriages that have worked with one's Christian and one's atheist.
6: Mm-hmm.
7: But
6: for optimal.
7: Optimal. We're looking at the ideal.
6: Right.
7: You're looking at the same faith.
6: Okay.
7: You're looking at the same kind of deal there. And know that marriage is hard, but the last point is marriage can be really joyful if you get it right. So I think, look, that's keeping it simple. That's keeping it sweet.
6: Mm-hmm.
7: Marry your best friend because you'll always love spending time with your best friend.
6: Okay.
7: Number two, love and selfishness are opposites. Not love and hate. Love and selfishness are opposites.
6: So don't be selfish.
7: But people might disagree with that, but that's how I see it.
6: Mm-hmm.
7: And thirdly, kind of look for someone of the same faith. Look for someone that's going to agree with that. You know, in society, you go, look, we never talk about politics. You want to make a friend in society. Don't talk about politics. Don't talk about religion.
6: Mm-hmm.
7: And what's the other thing? Don't talk about?
6: I don't know.
7: There's one other. But anyway, those two things. So you don't want big fights. You don't want big arguments. Can be a point of, disagreement, the faith.
6: Yeah.
7: and the joy of getting it right.
6: Okay, so what happens if too late? If you've married somebody who's not your best friend,
7: yep,
6: and you're currently married and you want to remain married because that's the honourable thing to do.
7: If they're not best friend, make them your best friend.
6: Okay, how do I do that?
7: How do you do that? You spend time with each other and have a conversation with each other. And we're going to get into that, fighting well. We're going to get into, dating and doing that stuff, and that's got to happen the whole
6: like
7: time.
6: Dating during marriage.
7: But how do you make a best friend? A best friend is simply this, a person that you love. Now, I haven't mentioned this, and I wanted to mention it in later episodes, but we'll talk about it now. Love is a choice. It always has been. It's never anything else. Mm-hmm. Love is a choice. God set it up like that. We choose to love God. We choose to love our partner.
6: Mm-hmm.
7: So you wake up every day and go, I love this person. And that's got to be the case. If you don't do that, you're going to fall out of love. You choose not to love someone. Within a month, you're not going to love them.
6: Mm-hmm.
7: But if you choose to love them, so yeah, best friends is just people that love each other.
6: All righty. 10-minute marriage tips. Tips to keep your hits. The 10 minutes is almost up. And this is episode one.
7: Have we got an offer today?
6: I'd say that's a slow start, Phil. But but I've taken it on board. I need to marry my best friend. And if I haven't already, then I'm already married. And then I need to make that person my best friend.
7: Yep.
6: Make sure that we remain of the same faith and grow in faith together.
7: Yep.
6: And don't be selfish.
7: Don't be selfish.
6: Be loving. So we do have a free offer. Every single show will have a free offer. The free offer today is the book by
7: Nancy von Reld, I think her name is. And she writes a book on highly effective marriage. It's probably the best one out there.
6: Effective Marriage by Nancy Van Pelt.
7: Van Pelt.
6: There Van Pelt. One of the best, apparently. So we've got that book free for you. It's called Effective Marriage by Nancy Van Pelt. You need to text the word marriage to 0482 082 876. If you text the word marriage, if you can manage to spell that to 0482 082 876. I only say that because I struggle to spell that sometimes. Text that. We'll get that book to you ASAP. And yep, we will be back shortly with another episode of 10-minute marriage tips to keep you hitched. Thank you, Phil.
8: Calling all men to save the date. Friday night, the 21st of August through to Sunday, the 23rd of August this year for Men's Magnetic Island Weekend Conference. That's just off of Townsville. Great place to escape winter. Our keynote speaker this year is Gary Kent, speaker for the Incredible Journey Media Ministry. He has a BA in theology, an MA in ancient history and archaeology. He's been on lots of digs as an archaeologist, internationally acclaimed speaker, TV presenter, produces documentaries on everything from Bible prophecy to natural health. He will be speaking to us on navigating conflict and conflict resolution, men's leadership in the home, church, and society, relationships including marriage, and addressing addictions including to technology and how to make good financial decisions. If you'd like to get the full information and details, please email us on info@mensmatters.au, info@mensmatters.au, no.com/.au, and we will get you the information directly to you.
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1: Grace Horizons are pause moments to remind us of how much God delights in us. I'm Liz Bamford. Today, we will flourish in maturity. I was sitting in the car putting on my favourite lipstick. I paused and found myself transported back to a young woman in her 20s putting on the same coloured lipstick. For a moment, I saw a youthful face in the mirror. I smiled at myself. I like the idea of looking young, but love the confidence and peace of age and maturity. When I was young, I didn't ask as many questions. I dived in and gave all my energy to every task. I treated my relationship with God in a very similar way, dashing around, never evaluating if my yes was God's will or not. I was stuck in the cycle of being busy for God and not asking or waiting to hear God's answers. As you can imagine, life struck some interesting blows along the way. I was learning how to trust God in a variety of life circumstances. I would begin to grow in God's grace. Maturity in Christ means developing character that reveals itself in wisdom, integrity, and faithfulness. Our example is Christ. He says, "Love the Lord your God with all your heart, soul, mind, and strength, and to love our neighbor as we love ourselves." These are relational commands. These are ways to measure how mature in Christ we are by assessing our relationship with God and others. The part of this text we often neglect is where it says, "as we love ourselves." Until we discover how valued we are, how loved we are, and how forgiven we are, we will never love who we were created to be. Christian maturity is manifested in three ways: loving God, loving others, and loving who we are in Christ Jesus. How do we mature in our faith? 2 Peter says, "We grow spiritually mature in the grace and knowledge of our Lord and Saviour, Jesus Christ." For more Kingdom messages, visit my Facebook page, Grace Horizons.
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12: Here's a quick thought on stewardship.

child that whenever I received a gift from somebody, my parents would look at me with a raise of the eyebrow and question, "Now what do you say?" They were trying to teach me that the correct way to respond to a gift is with gratitude, to say thank you. Now, thanks to their wonderful parenting skills, offering a thank you whenever I receive something has become second nature. But unfortunately, it sometimes feels more automatic than genuine. Which got me thinking, when was the last time I was truly grateful? Often, when we are genuinely grateful, just saying thanks doesn't feel like it's quite enough. Because great generosity requires an appropriately great response of gratitude. We serve a God of abundant generosity. Generosity is just a part of His character. It's who He is. Psalm 145 tells us that with the opening of God's hand, He satisfies the desire of every living thing. How do we know this? Well, for a start, from the generous gift of creation in Genesis all the way through to the recreation of the earth in Revelation, the Bible is full of evidence of God's generosity to humanity. Generosity is an expression of God's love. John 3:16 tells us that God so loved the world that He gave. And when you think of it in those terms, a simple thank you really isn't anything like enough. If God is motivated to have a generous open hand with us because of love, then our love for Him should be what motivates our response. But love cannot be manifest without some sort of self-denial. See, when you genuinely love someone, you give without expecting or needing to receive anything in return. Our generosity to God is our offering of gratitude. And Jesus tells us that when we generously serve and help those around us, it's as though we're doing it to Him. But one can still be generous without love. See, the Apostle Paul speaks about this, how we might give all our possessions to the poor and even sacrifice our body for someone else. But if it's not done because of love, it's not really worth a whole lot. Any giving of gratitude without love is simply meaningless. God is the one who provides seed for the farmer and then bread to eat, says Paul. In the same way, He will provide and increase your resources and then produce a great harvest of generosity within you. When thank you doesn't seem enough, remember, God wants to produce not just an expression of gratitude, but a harvest of generosity in us. But for that to happen, we need to trust Him to provide and increase our resources from His abundance of generosity.

0: We want to welcome you to The Perfect Storm. My name is Kyle Morrison, and on Friday afternoons at 4:30, I sit down with my friends to discuss current news and Bible prophecy.
1: I'm Phil Yates. I'll bring the positive side of things.
2: Justin Lorman here. I'm here to offend. Sorry. So if you're a bit precious, probably don't listen at 4:30. But if you don't mind getting offended, and we're just going to call it as we see it, 4:30 on Friday afternoon, we'll look forward to seeing you then.
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1: You're listening to Tassie Encounters Moments on Faith FM, and we're coming to you from Tasmania, right across Australia. Each weekday on Tassie Encounters, you can hear what the Bible says about past, current, and future events. You can learn how to study the Bible more effectively. You can get to know who God is, why we're here, and where we're going. And you can experience personal encounters with Jesus. I'm your host, Jason Cook, and today David Leo is back in the studio with us. Welcome, David.
2: Thanks. Good to be here.
1: Moving too fast.
2: Yeah, that's what we're talking about.
1: Do you move too fast, David?
2: Not physically. I wish I could. Those days are long gone.
1: Playing rugby.
2: Yes. Yeah. So we started that conversation yesterday, and we asked the question, does it seem like time's moving way too fast? And I became a bit more concerned about it when kids started telling me that when they started saying, oh, time goes too fast, I was thinking, no, that's for adults to say, not kids.
1: Traditionally, it has always been kids find time goes slow.
2: Correct.
1: And adults find time goes fast. I mean, that's how it's always been.
2: Yeah. And the theory was because we take on more responsibilities as we get older. Yes. And so time goes faster. But when kids are doing it, you think, oh, there's something wrong here, you know? And yesterday we discussed some theories that could possibly be going on. You know, we talked about attention economy and that everyone's after attention, and because attention is found a lot on online and things like that, we find the average 8 to 10 hours on the screen is stealing a lot of time because it feels like you're being productive, but you're not. Mm. You know, and 8 to 10 hours can just disappear just like that, and there's nothing that's come from it. And I wanted to talk about this thing that psychologists they've given terminology to a thing called time distortion. They call it time distortion.
1: Mm.
2: So
1: the way our brain perceives time, I guess.
2: Right, that's right. And one of the things we kind of touched on yesterday was the way our brain measures time. It's not the way we've been conditioned. We don't necessarily measure time as 1 o'clock, 2 o'clock, by the clock that we've been giving in our lives. From our perception, from our perspective, we measure time by timestamps and significant memories in our lives. I mentioned yesterday that my teenage years felt really slow, but I did so much. But again, there's a lot of changes happening in life. You know, I moved from one country to another, spent a lot of time with friends, great times, some times that my parents wouldn't say were so great. But there were lots of changes going on, so it felt really slow. Mm. But when you're not getting any timestamps, time can seem really fast. You know, things like spending 5 hours binge watching on Netflix, that's not a timestamp.
1: Mm.
2: You know, you're sitting there going, wow, the show, one show after the other. But 10 years from now, you're not going to say, oh, remember that show I watched on Netflix? That had this effect on me, you know.
1: I'm going to ask you a question to see whether it reveals anything.
2: Okay.
1: I'm asking it because I know it about myself.
2: All right.
1: If you've ever watched a program or a series on Netflix or YouTube or whatever, and then you've gone back and watched it again later, might be a year later or 2 years later, have you ever noticed, I missed that last time.
2: Oh, yes. Yeah, absolutely.
1: I don't remember that happening.
2: Absolutely. Yeah, yeah.
1: No, so first time you're watching, it's almost as if you're not really fully paying attention.
2: Right.
1: And I'm wondering if that's half of the reason too. We're not really paying attention. It's just almost just like background noise.
2: And that's a good way of putting it, you know. It's like sitting there and, oh, okay. You know, I think a good example for Gen Xers like Jason and myself, I think a good example for us is, how much can you grew up in the church like I did, didn't you?
1: Mm-hmm.
2: How much can you remember from sitting in the audience in your classrooms at school and the information that were given to us in all those sermons that we've sat through? What are the memorable ones, right? Like, and so the memorable ones is when the teacher said something really significant and that really resonated with you.
1: Mm.
2: Or for me, when I was 13 and the preacher said, I can hear this in Psalm 1. I even know who the preacher is. But he said, you know, we're all like the Israelites. We all sin and we need to repent. And just like the Israelites, they complained about wanting to go back to Egypt. We often are like that as well. You know, and in my mind, I was thinking, well, I like Egypt. You know, I want to play rugby for the rest of my life. So when I'm 17 and I'm old enough to tell my parents, I'm going to Egypt. Mm. You know? But and I remember that sermon because at 13, somehow, some way, I had made up my mind that the rest of my life is going to be doing something I really enjoy, which is playing on the rugby field. That was something I really enjoyed, you know, the camaraderie and all that kind of stuff.
1: So it's memories and emotions that put a timestamp in that you remember.
2: Yeah. So even further, I don't want to get too delving too deep, but there's a part of our brain, a physical, biological part of our brain called the amygdala, which is what responds to, I think we often hear the word fight, flight.
1: Fight and flight, yep.
2: And there's another one. I can't remember what the third one is. But this is the instant, this is the instinct that we get in that particular time, you know, when a big scary kangaroo jumps in front of you on a hike and it's taller than you and it looks musclier than you, you're either going to prepare to confront it or you're going to say, oh, I'm getting out of here.
1: I reckon the kangaroo would jump in front of you, Dave, and say, well, I'm going to leave that one alone. I'm going to leave that one alone.
2: Yeah. I don't know if the kangaroo's got an amygdala, but that responsive emotional thing, it responds to that. And there's another part of our brain, which I can't remember, starts with H. Can you remember, Jason? No, but that records it. That becomes a timestamp. So whether it's traumatic, whether it's an exciting time, whether it's a sad time, those timestamps become significant parts of our timeline and and becomes part of our identity. And so I suppose the point that I'm trying to make here is the less timestamps we have in our lives, the less it feels like we've done anything productive.
1: Mm.
2: The less it feels like we've created memories. So if somebody grew up just playing on their on the phone, you know, it's scary. It's scary to see that there are one-year-olds that are familiar with how to manipulate an iPad. That's a scary thing to think about. But if this kid grew up on the iPad and they spent 8 hours a day and not having any significant memories, that's a sad way of living. You're basically just a twig just drifting on the water, you know, like, and this is not what we're created to be.

0: You know, we're created to live and to understand our purpose, to understand our value. And praise the Lord, he actually has a plan in motion, and something that he's had since the beginning. And we're gonna touch on that.
1: It's called the lost art of Sabbath.
0: The lost art of Sabbath.
1: Right. We should get into that topic.
0: Yes. So when the psychologists call this time distortion, Jesus is calling it rest. You know, like don't see it from a warped perspective. Let's see time as it looks, as it should be. Put you into a rhythm. Mm. 6 days, one day of rest. 6 days, one day of rest. And Sabbath, I believe, in the modern world, is the disruption to us just drifting along like nothing's happening. So
1: it's interesting that term disruption has been a popular term over the last 10 to 15 years in terms of industry and technology. Everyone's after the next big thing that's going to disrupt, and I guess AI has been the latest one. But this is a disruption in a different sense.
0: Yes. Isn't it?
1: This is a disruption that's really good for us to disrupt the pattern of endless cycles of monotony and work and, you know, just everything.
0: Yeah. And even disconnection. You know, yesterday you talked about, you know, like your wife getting upset that, you know, you'll spend time with the wife. She's like, hey, I'm right here. Mm. Engage with me. You know, even that disrupts our temptation to be alone with our device. You know, it says, hey, no, get together as a community.
1: Mm.
0: And the crux of it is this. I'm not going to get too much into the Bible study, and I hope you're a faithful Faith FM listener, because you're probably familiar with the Sabbath. And if you're not, keep listening, because you'll come across it. But basically the crux of it is, when God created the earth in 6 days, the Bible said he rested on the Sabbath, and then he gave an instruction. You too. Every seventh day, you rest on the Sabbath and respect and honor the Sabbath, so that we will always remember who the creator of the world is. Mm. And so that's the origins of the Sabbath. But I ask you, Jason, what are some of the, outside of the church, outside of the Seventh-day Adventist church or anybody that observes the Sabbath, what do you think is the common thing that happens on weekends, the weekend break?
1: Sport.
0: Oh, yes, that's a big one. A lot of sport on Saturdays. I know that. Mm-hmm. I found that annoying growing up in a Seventh-day Adventist home.
1: I think many people tend to catch up on all their housework duties and things like that.
0: Yep.
1: Is there something else that you're thinking of that I'm not?
0: Shopping.
1: Shopping's
0: a big one.
1: Yeah.
0: Catching up with friends. You know, I see that with my friends that are still single and have that freedom to go and catch up with their other single friends. They use the weekend to hang out and catch up with friends.
1: Going to a movie or watching something.
0: Going to a cafe.
1: Or Netflix, yeah.
0: Or they go out to the pubs and the clubs, you know, in the evenings, and that's how they try to unwind. But what about for the church goers? You know, we know this, that Jesus said to keep the Sabbath, but I'm a pastor, Jason.
1: Mm.
0: Sometimes I'm planning my whole week to come to the Sabbath. And there are people like yourself that is not a pastor, but you do pastoral work in your local church, and there are others like you. So what advice would we give them then? Because they're still busy on the day that Jesus said to rest, right? You're still kind of preparing small group Bible studies. I've seen you at Rosny doing the music, getting the things ready for music and whatnot. There's rehearsals on a Friday night.
1: Mm.
0: Have we switched off?
1: Yeah, it's a challenge, but it is also a different, like even a rehearsal on a Friday night is actually still entering into a different space and a different mode.
0: Yeah.
1: You know, like we have the Sabbath beginning at sunset on Friday, and often that's about the time where we rehearse for our Sabbath
0: and it's
1: worship service. And so it actually begins the Sabbath at that point. So you're actually entering into that mode of connection
0: yeah.
1: with

0: Whereas sitting in front of a phone or a device doesn't. But on Sabbath, you're intentionally with the community. You're volunteering your services. So volunteering either by what Jason just mentioned, what he does at church, or whatever you may do. But the fact that you're volunteering and you're wanting to serve others is a very important factor into disrupting that subconscious day-to-day living, you know?
1: It takes the focus away from me and what I want to do every day onto something else.
0: That's right. That's right. And then there's other voluntary things that I – these are timestamps in my life, by the way, Jason. Somebody said to me that the first time that they realized that I was a good speaker or a confident speaker was at a nursing home, because they said I was 9 years old at the time, and they asked me to read this passage. And they said when I read the passage, I read it with good pace and expression and things like that. And so from that point on, he said, that's why I started to get you involved in more things up the front of the church. And I'd ask you to come with me to a thing at Pathfinder. Do you remember taking worship when you were 11? I was like, no. He was like, yeah, I got you to do a worship service. And I was like, wow. Look, okay. So going to a nursing, a simple thing like going to a nursing home or visiting someone that that you just think, oh, I haven't seen this person for a long time. Just dropping in and saying hello on a Sabbath. Going out to nature, Tasmania, you can just drive 20 minutes and half an hour and you're out at the greatest spots ever. But being out in nature and just getting your mind out of the out of what you do on the daily puts you back into slow motion. We were speaking about rugby before, and there's something I think I loved rugby so much was because of this thing called, they call it a flow state now. I don't know what to call it back then.
1: Yeah.
0: But there was this thing that would happen in the game where you've practiced this move over and over again, and during the game, you execute that move, and it's as if the world slows down. You can see what the opponent's doing. You can read how all the teams are functioning, where they're running, and
1: apparently that's actually very good for us to enter into that flow state.
0: Yeah,
1: because we become totally focused on just that being, that
0: in that moment,
1: experiencing. And I think in a way there are things that even on like that, for me, that's how it can be with music and worship.
0: Mm-hmm.
1: Have you ever experienced that when you're preaching?
0: Preaching and even music.
1: Yeah.
0: Playing guitar. And one of my friends that does coaching, he does coaching for psychological coaching for athletes. We're talking about this, and he said, yeah, Dave, because did you know the phenomena is that this is the sweet spot. They say that flow state is the sweet spot from repetitive practice and enjoying yourself. So we often say practice stinks, and I didn't really like training, but coach said, if you don't train, you're not playing. So, we turn up for training, but when it moves, it moves. And when you're practicing your song or something over and over again, and then you play it, and then you don't even remember there are people there. You're just, it's you now. It's you and God and whatever that's going on. But when you hit that sweet spot, there's something about that. And I thought, man, that's Sabbath. We're practicing Sabbath over and over and over again. And the moment flow state, whatever game day looks like, it could be for you, you've shared this quite often on radio, when you get the devastating news, you're diagnosed with cancer. At that moment, flow state comes in. I've been practicing the peace in Jesus for so long. At this moment, I can either be really depressed and just say the world is hopeless and whatnot, but because of the repetitive flow state kicks in and says, I'm going to follow Jesus and see where he guides me in the storm and takes me and whatever, But in this moment that we're living where time is moving so fast and we feel like life's slipping away from us, man, I challenge you, practice Sabbath. Have a look at Sabbath and start practicing some of these things.
1: We had a text marked out that I don't think we've read.
0: Please, could you read it? Mark 2, verse 27.
1: It says, and he said to them, this is Jesus speaking, the Sabbath was made for man, not man for the Sabbath.
0: Man, praise the Lord. So that whole thing from creation, from the beginning, the plan was not to make the Sabbath so that a human being could fit into it. He made it so it would work for us, that it would make us realize who our Creator is and that we have a purpose and value in life.
1: Awesome.

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0: 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Over the past decade, neuroscience, positive psychology, and lifestyle medicine have exploded as areas of cutting-edge study, research, and healthcare. The research indicates that almost half of your enduring happiness can be influenced by your daily choices and habits. So this is how you do it. Wherever you are on the feeling scale, you can lift your mood and you will likely lift your well-being in the process. So Darren covers a lot of different topics in this book.
2: It's a great book.
0: I've actually been through this and done his course as well. And he talks about a lot of different things that we're going to be talking about this week as well. 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As we go out today, we do hope that you have learned from our discussion on the Sabbath today. And this is a song called God Rested by Andrew Peterson. 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
9: Jesus' encounter with the man that is sick with the palsy. You know, Jesus, he was often found healing people and tending to those that were sick, homeless, the little children, and for those that were just less fortunate than many people out there. And often he was found preaching and teaching as well. And the reason why people were so open to his teachings was because he ministered to their needs. He met them where they were, and only after he fed them or he healed them, then he said, "Come, follow me." And he truly fulfilled all those prophecies that were given about the Messiah from the Old Testament that would point people back to the scriptures of what he was doing. And in Mark chapter 2, where our study is found this evening, this was also another case. So Mark chapter 2, we start in verse 1. The Bible says this: "And again he entered into Capernaum after some days, and it was noise that he was in the house. And straightway many were gathered together, insomuch that there was no room to receive them, no, not so much as about the door, and he preached the word unto them." You know, Jesus was famous already by this time. Standing room only. No internet back in those days, nowhere where you can go live over these airwaves that we have today. There was nowhere where you could post and say, "Hey, everybody, I'm preaching here, and it would be so nice if you could all join us." Jesus didn't have to announce. In fact, Jesus most times had to go to these places, wherever he was going, secretly. But why was Jesus so famous? Well, we go back to Mark chapter 1, verses 21 to 22. This is what it says: "And they went into Capernaum, and straightway on the Sabbath he entered into the synagogue and taught. And they were astonished at his doctrine, for he taught them as one that had authority and not as the scribes. You know, in Mark chapter 1, we're told that Jesus went to church. He was found there teaching. And when he taught with such authority, people were amazed. They were impressed. They were being convicted by the Holy Spirit. Why? Because man never spake like this man. And so the sort of teaching that he brought was not those dry, spiritless, traditional preaching. He preached straight from the word, and the Holy Spirit accompanied every word. And so the first indication that the reason why Jesus was so famous was because the words that he spoke were captivating, and it was like what? The healing balm that people were searching for. But what else? In Mark chapter 1, continuing verse 23, the Bible says this: "And there was in their synagogue a man with an unclean spirit, and he cried out, saying, Let us alone. What have we to do with thee, thou Jesus of Nazareth? Art thou come to destroy us? I know thee who thou art, the Holy One of God. And Jesus rebuked him, saying, Hold thy peace and come out of him. And when the unclean spirit had torn him and cried with a loud voice, he came out of him. Verse 28, and immediately his fame spread abroad throughout all the region round about Galilee." So he was healing. He was casting out evil spirits. And when people saw that, his fame spread out. It was the impressiveness, the solemnity, the greatness of his preaching. And then the healing and casting out of people with evil spirits. And then also Mark chapter 1, we find something else. Mark 1, 32 to 34. "And at even when the sun did set, they brought unto him all that were diseased and them that were possessed with devils. And all the city was gathered together at the door, and he healed many that were sick of diverse diseases, and cast out many devils, and suffered not the devils to speak, because they knew him." And so he was healing not just those that were possessed by evil spirits, but even those that were physically sick. And so as Jesus was preaching, as Jesus was healing, his fame spread abroad everywhere. And even at the end of Mark chapter 1, we see his encounter with a leper, and look what happens after Jesus heals this man who had leprosy. "But he went out and began to publish it much and to blaze abroad the matter, insomuch that Jesus could no more openly enter into the city, but was without in desert places, and they came to him from every quarter." Jesus was so famous, he could not go into the city. It could not support the crowds that were coming looking for him. He had to go out into the desert place. The Bible says he was a famous teacher. He was a famous preacher. He was a famous healer, a hope in the midst of all the oppression that Israel was facing at that time under the hand of the Romans. And so people were gathered to listen to this amazing man sent from heaven. And so as these people gathered together in Mark chapter 2, Jesus began to preach the word to them. Healing was important, but it isn't the gospel, friends. True and total healing begins with the word of God. And we're going to see that in this encounter this evening. Jesus knew that the physical was only a small part of the equation, because he needed to minister to the inner man, to speak to their hearts and minds. And so as he's preaching and people are gathered even until the door, what happens? Mark chapter 2, verse 3. "And they come unto him, bringing one sick of the palsy, which was born of four." Four men bring their friend to Jesus. He was a paralytic. He couldn't walk. He needed his friends. Or I should say, this man needed four Christians, or four deacons, or four deaconesses to help him. Yes, last week Jesus was the one who approached the man that was lying by the pool at Bethesda. But today, this story, it aligns more with the mission that Jesus has given to us in the present time. We need to be the ones that are bringing people to Jesus. People rarely will come of their own accord. And I should say that this man was brought by four friends that he had met at church. because it's too often that we bring people to church, but they are not our friend. They are a ministry. They are a number. And they aren't someone that we consider friends. You know, what is a friend? A friend is someone that you hang out with, that you eat with, that you socialize with. And it's not just on the Sabbath day. You know, friends, we got to have these sort of friends in our church. And these are the sort of people that we need to be to others who are sin sick, that are looking for Jesus. Friends are those that you invite to your birthday party, to your hangouts and all these things. And this man, he was blessed with four of them. I hope you have such friends this evening. But if you don't lose hope. Look, you got to pray. God, give me such wonderful friends. And I know that God will answer such a prayer request. Not because he wants you to lean on the arm of flesh, but friends, we are made as social creatures. We need, especially those that are the leaders in our churches and those that have been longtime Christians, we need to be those sorts of friends today. But let's continue. Mark chapter 2 and verse 4. And when they could not come nigh unto him for the press, they uncovered the roof where he was, and when they had broken it up, they let down the bed wherein the sick of the palsy lay. You know, they could not come in because of the what? The press. People were blocking the way. They could not get in. And so what did they have to do? With great effort, they had to pull the man up onto the roof. I don't think there was stairs that led up there. They had to pull that man up onto the roof. Not only that, when they got there, they had to uncover the tiles or the roof or whatever it is. And then they had to slowly and gently, with the remaining amount of strength that they had left, to put this man down at the feet of Jesus. It was urgent. It was urgent. This man, he must have been at the end or near the end of his life. And so they couldn't wait for Jesus to finish his sermon. They had to bring him and put him at the feet of Jesus. You know, friends, this is true evangelistic effort. It takes a lot of energy. It takes a lot of strength. It takes time if we want to see souls saved into the kingdom. And friends, if only our evangelistic efforts were that urgent today. So many other things are urgent in our lives nowadays, isn't it? But this man, his friends saw the urgency with which they had to come and put him at the feet of Jesus. They were unashamed to interrupt Jesus' sermon. Look, when someone breaks a hole in your ceiling, I don't think anyone is just going to ignore and keep preaching as if nothing happened, right? You're going to stop. You're just going to be silent. Everyone's going to sit there and they're observing. They're waiting to see what's going to happen. Is Jesus going to turn this man away? Of course he isn't. What happens next? Mark chapter 2, verse 5. When Jesus saw their faith, he said unto the sick of the palsy, Son, thy sins be forgiven thee. Friends, can you see faith? Can we see faith? You know, in Hebrews 11, we like to say, faith is the substance of things hoped for, the evidence of things not seen. But yet here, we can. In Mark chapter 2, verse 5, just in case you didn't see it, when Jesus saw their faith, Jesus said he saw their faith. Look, he did not see the faith of the crippled man. Not the one that was lying in that bed, or that rug, or that cloth that they were holding. No. He saw the faith of those four men that were bringing their friend and laying him at the feet of Jesus. But you know, friends, what did Jesus actually see? Did Jesus see the Word of God? Were they singing scripture songs? Were they reciting Bible texts? Is that what Jesus saw? No. What did Jesus actually see? Well, you know, even though Jesus was busy preaching, he did see these four men come to that friend. He did see, just as he saw, who was it, Philip that was praying, right? In John chapter 1, he saw these four men come and lift this man from his house or where he was, and they brought him to the house. He saw that they could not get in through the door or through the window. Too packed. He saw when they lifted him up. He saw when they broke that roof open. He saw when they lifted up, gently laid him down and let him down through the roof at his feet. He saw their faith. But wait, all that I talked about, we don't usually call that faith. What do we call that, friends? What do we call all that I've described? The men bringing that foreman, that man, the foreman pulling them up to the roof and breaking the roof and bringing him down. What do we call that? That's not faith, what we usually say. We see. We call that works, isn't it? Yet the Bible here says when Jesus saw their faith. You know, there's a really important lesson for us to learn from this verse and this story. Faith isn't true faith until it can be seen. Faith isn't true faith until it is manifested in works. Faith finds its expression in the way that you live your life, not just for yourself, but also for others. True faith will learn to live for the salvation of other people. For truly, faith without works is dead. No works, no faith. Broken works, broken faith. Good works, good faith. Friends, what is your faith like today? Or should I say, what are your works like today? When Jesus sees your works, when he saw your works for this past week, what did Jesus see? Can he declare that he saw faith? Or are the works that you do more to do with the world and nothing to do with faith? Are your works guided by love for Jesus and love for man in service to humanity? Or are your works all about me, myself, my time, my life, my work, my studies? Me, me, me, me, me. Does your works lead people to the feet of Jesus and not just you sitting at the feet of Jesus, where Jesus can heal them though? You know the condition of your faith by looking at your works. And maybe you might say, well, Ben, you don't understand. You're a pastor, of course. Your work is to do that. That's why you're paid. But I have to support my family. I have to, you know, my parents sent me here to KL to study. This is what I'm doing. Yes, but friends, I'm not just asking about that. How about your free time? How do you use your free time? What has been the tenor of your life in how you've used that free time this past week? Has it been to be a blessing? Has it been the result? Has it been that you've brought someone closer to Jesus? Even though you worked, you studied. How about all that other time that you have that goes beyond just your work and your studies? How does Jesus see your works? Can he say, like what he saw when he saw those four men, when he saw their faith, then he turned to that man and said, man, thy sins be forgiven thee. You know, friends, most of us, we live self-serving lives, isn't it? We do for the most of our life, for the most of the week. You know, when you work, even though you might be working in ministry, you're still paid, you know. But what do you do beyond that? For some, they are doctors. What do you do beyond being a doctor? For some of you, you're accountants. What do you do beyond just crunching numbers for a ministry even? And not just seemingly for yourself, but, you know, that's still quote unquote what we call what? A company, right? But what do you do beyond just your own life? Even though you had to study, you had an exam coming up this week, what have you done to be a blessing beyond just your own four walls? You know, the heart of a true Christian, it beats for the lives of other people and not just for themselves. To save them, to be a blessing to them. To let them be healed, to let them see the beautiful face of Jesus Christ, our Savior. This is something that we really need to think about. This is what you need to consider. It's not just about, oh God, I did not sin this past week. I didn't steal. I didn't lie. I didn't cheat. I didn't commit adultery. I didn't kill. I honored my parents. Now I'm keeping the Sabbath. But so many of us, we've just lived for ourselves. What is the condition of your faith? A man, he is never saved by works. But a man without good works will never be saved, right? Except, of course, we have the rare occasion of the thief on the cross who had not any opportunity to display his good works and his love for Jesus, because after Jesus said, "Oh, I'll see you shortly in paradise," he died. But friends, you can know whether you are saved. You can know the condition of your faith by simply looking at your works. And you know what also is interesting, friends? When Jesus sees the faith of these four men, then he looks at this man sick of the palsy and says, "Your sins are forgiven you." It was probably like the man that we studied last week, you know, because of what he'd been doing personally and privately in his own life that has caused him to contract this sickness that he couldn't walk anymore. It was probably his fault. He'd been practicing some secret sin, and he needed to hear the words of Jesus saying to him, "I forgive you." Jesus knew his need, and the first thing Christ said and did was to relieve him of his mental anguish. You know, guilt had probably been plaguing him for so many years because of his own vice and sins. And so Jesus, he forgave him first. And you know, that sort of weight that we carry is a bigger weight than many of us carry with physical sickness. The guilt that we carry is something that we carry with us wherever we go. And even when we try to sleep, it becomes difficult. And so Jesus knew his need. And he says, "I forgive you." But what happens as soon as Jesus says that? Mark chapter 2, 6-7. "But there were certain of the scribes sitting there and reasoning in their hearts, 'Why doth this man thus speak blasphemies? Who can forgive sins but God only?' And they rose up quickly to condemn Jesus, not realizing that they were actually sitting in the very presence of God at that very moment. They didn't realize that one greater than man was gracing their presence. But let's continue. Verse 8. So how does Jesus respond? "And immediately when Jesus perceived in his spirit that they so reasoned within themselves, he said unto them, 'Why reason ye these things in your hearts? Whether it is it easier to say to the sick of the palsy, Thy sins be forgiven thee, or to say, Arise and take up thy bed and walk? But that ye may know that the Son of Man hath power on earth to forgive sins, he saith to the sick of the palsy, I say unto thee, Arise and take up thy bed and go thy way into thine house.' And immediately he arose, took up the bed, and went forth before them all, insomuch that they were all amazed and glorified God, saying, 'We never saw it on this fashion.'" And so when Jesus, he perceived what they were thinking, he knew because he was God, he knew what they were thinking in their hearts, he immediately addressed it. And he said what? What is easier? Is it easier to say, "Friends of man, I forgive you"? Or is it easier to say to a man, "Take up your bed and walk"? Which one's easier? And look, we know what's easier. It's easier just to say, "I forgive you," isn't it? I mean, nothing, in a sense, if we could say, miraculously happens. Of course, to the person who is forgiven, much happens. Immediately, that man would feel relieved of his burden, knowing that what? God had forgiven his sins. But I'm telling you, to say to a man, "Get up and walk," have you ever done that? Have you ever gone into the hospital, or someone who has been sick for 30 years or 20 years or even 1 year, can't walk, and you say to them, "Man, get up and walk"? They'd just laugh at you, wouldn't they? Of course, it was easier to say, "I forgive you." But you know what, friends? The work that God has to perform on the human heart is sometimes much, much more difficult than just helping a man with a physical infirmity. The guilt that we carry with us, the worry on our hearts, a conscience stricken with the understanding that, you know, of having done something wrong and now I'm paying the price for it. This sort of burden that we carry is much heavier than any physical problem and burden than ever we can face. And Jesus knew what this man sought for first. That's why he said to him, I forgive you. That God forgives you. That even though you got yourself into this problem, I forgive you. And you know, I've done stuff wrong all the time, every year, every week. And there was one occasion, you know, I know what it feels like when people don't want to forgive you. You know, there was one time I hurt this friend of mine and I went to them and I asked them, please forgive me. And they said, you know what? I can't right now. Not right now. Leave me alone. And I went away from that talk, that encounter with such a heavy heart. It was all that I could think about. You know, one of the worst things that we could ever do, friends, as a Christian, or even as a human being, is to withhold forgiveness from people that have done us wrong. And they come and they apologize and they say sorry and you don't want to forgive them. Or you just brush them off. It is a heavy burden to carry. And Jesus knew that this man had to be forgiven first before he was healed physically. And you know, many of us, we have a heavy load on our hearts and we try to find a solution for it through drugs, through partying, through games and movies or even relationships. What the world offers to us is just endless. And we jump from one vice to another solution and it ends up becoming an addiction. And we look for temporary solutions that the world tries to offer us and it leads us deeper into vice and sin. Jesus is the only one that can lift that burden from us, friends. And the gift that Christ, he so longs to give to each and every one of us is a mind that is free from guilt and the burden of sin and of shame and of wretchedness. And so he says to the man first, before healing him physically, he says, I forgive you. Only after that does Jesus heal the man physically. I know it's easy for me to say because I've not experienced such a sickness in my life, but Jesus longs to heal the sin-sick soul more than the physically sick, not because he doesn't care, but why? Because he knows that there's a day coming that he's going to make whatever you were healed from even better. Because this man, he just went back to a mortal body. Even Lazarus, who was raised from the dead, came back only to die a few years later. Right? All the people that have been healed from sickness, even resurrected from the dead, these people would eventually die. But when Jesus comes for a second time, no more pain, no more sickness, no more crying, no more death. And all things are made new in the twinkling of an eye. And so, yes, God can and he will, but he knows that in order for us to taste that blessedness in the future, he has to heal the sin-sick soul first. And so he sees that of much more importance than healing this man physically. Yet I know that probably most people that are out there listening to this live stream this evening, you know, you're probably not that physically sick right now. And maybe you've been through some sorts of sickness. I have. I remember a few years ago, I was sick for a month. I ended up being in hospital and finally they gave me antibiotics and I was well by the next day, praise God. But not to the point where we can't walk. But friends, have you realized your need for forgiveness in your heart? Maybe your sins have not struck you down physically and they've not affected you in such a negative way that you need God or else you perish. But this man certainly had come to that point. But that's wherein the difficulty of forgiveness lies, because many of us don't realize how sick we are, how much in desperate need we really are of Jesus. The world has caught us away and got us all tempted and distracted with the glitter. And we forget that Jesus, that's not what he looks for when it comes to righteousness. That's not what he categorized as important in this world. But he looks into the heart. And so he heals the man. First, spiritually, mentally. and then only physically. You know, I want you to take a step back and look at this picture that we've just seen, Jesus in this house. And it was packed with people, standing room only, right? People couldn't get in. The four friends could not bring this man in through the door, in through the window, in and through anywhere, just to get him to the feet of Jesus. You know, they had been listening to the preaching of Jesus. That's the reason why they were there. And there was one person sick. Yet it was only this man that Jesus forgave. It was only this man that, even though there were other people in his presence, it was only him that felt and received the healing stream that Jesus Christ desires to give to everybody. Only one felt their need. Or really, I should say only five felt their need, because when Jesus saw the faith of the four, then he was willing to heal the one. But you see, only one experienced it. And here we see the comparison between the two types of Christians that are out there today. Oh yes, they go to church. They're quietly sitting there listening to the sermon. They're awe-inspired by the words that come from the pulpit. But yet there are only four that are concerned and motivated and involved in bringing others to the feet of Jesus. You see, friends, our Christian experience cannot just be tied up in going to church just once a week, or rather tuning in once a week to this broadcast or for 24 hours throughout the Sabbath. Our Christian experience can't just be that. It's got to go beyond the four walls and our own desires and our own needs. It's not enough just to sit at the feet of Jesus in your devotion, just to make sure that Jesus guides your life and blesses you and you know, for so many selfish reasons as well. But how has Christ stirred your heart for those that are lost? For those that are sin sick? How has your devotions brought you to the point where you feel a burning love for those that don't know Christ and are hopelessly lost in sin? This paralytic man was in a hopeless condition. He represents the lost. That's why Jesus said to the man that he forgives him. What was the condition of their faith? The four men? They were the ones that, sure, they wanted to probably hear the words of Jesus, right? But they were in a more important mission. And look, I'm not saying that listening to the Bible and hearing the words of Jesus and going to church is not important. Those are very important, friends. And this was probably not on the Sabbath, or else the scribes and the Pharisees that were sitting there would have condemned Jesus again for healing on the Sabbath, right? And for the men breaking up the roof and all of that. So no, it probably wasn't on the Sabbath. So, you know, this was Sunday, Monday, Wednesday, Thursday. It was any other day other than the Sabbath that these people were all gathered together, religious men. But you see, friends, your spirituality has got to take you beyond just, God, please forgive me, please save me, please help me, please bless me. It's got to go beyond that. Our prayers have to go beyond that. But so many of us, you see, there's the tale of two Christians. Those that are seeking for the blessing, yes. And we need the spiritual blessing, but the spiritual blessing has got to go beyond what? Our four walls. It's got to go beyond just our own life. It's got to go beyond my own blessings. But seeking for the blessings of others. You know, Christ, he longs to work through every Christian. For every person that names the name of Christ, he wants to work through each and every one of them. The fields are white to harvest, but the laborers are few. And so when Christ says, when he comes for a second time, will he see faith? Will he find faith? Will he find people burning with the zeal and the love of Jesus for the lost? Are there going to be those that he's going to find praying for the lost and bringing those that still need saving and healing, bringing them to the foot of the cross? Does Jesus see that sort of activity today? Not just those that are sitting there reading their Bibles and praying and that's it. But friends, the reading of your word and the praying, the prayers that you pray, the experiences that even this private time that you have with Jesus has got to take you beyond just your own room and your own life. Because you can't miss seeing it in the scripture. That when Jesus prayed, he was praying for others. That even when you ask for blessings, you know, in the Bible, when people ask for blessings, yes, God gave the riches to Solomon, but that's not why Solomon was asking. He was asking for wisdom. So pray for the blessing of the Holy Spirit, that God would give you wisdom to teach a Bible study, or to even preach, or to even share. Or pray for courage, the faith of the martyrs, to go and knock on your neighbor's door and get to know them. Or to share with them, or even just say hi to them when you see them walking by or in the elevator. You got to pray for these sort of encounters. You got to ask God to bless you so that you can be a light that is set on a hill. You know, friends, all these things, this faith, it starts off small, like a mustard seed. But you know what happens? It grows into a big tree where all the beasts of the field and the birds of the air, they end up lodging under there and you end up providing for them. He wants us to be like the fountain of living water after we have drunk from it, that it overflows as a spring and a stream that flows out to bless other people. Friends, Christ, he wants us to be a light that is set on a hill so that when others see, they will end up praising God. He wants us to live just beyond ourselves and our own lives, but to be a blessing to other people, more than just going to church, more than just growing in truth, more than just walking with Jesus day by day, all of which is important and necessary to the Christian if they want to grow. But now he wants us to open our eyes and to see beyond our own pitiful and meager existence, to realize it's not just about me, myself, and I, but it's about others. It's about bringing our friends, our neighbors, all those that pass us by every day to the feet of Jesus. And so where do you start today, friends? Where do you start? If you realize when you honestly reflect and you look back in this past week that you've not lived for anyone but yourself. You've not prayed for anyone but your own family. And blessings of safety and prosperity. Then where do you start? You pray. He wants you to pray. God wants you to pray. Our Father which art in heaven, hallowed be thy name. Thy kingdom come. Thy will be done on earth as it is in heaven. The Lord's Prayer is an evangelistic prayer. The Lord's Prayer is a prayer full of faith. Pray. Father, just help me to just repeat these words. And maybe this prayer is too famous, you know. I remember when I was in England for a few years growing up, we would recite this prayer every day or every week in school. And it can become meaningless, but now as you pray it, it can change. It can change the way you look at this life. It can change the way you begin to live this life. And you know his will that is done in heaven? You know who does it? You know, when you pray, thy will be done on earth as it is in heaven, who does the will of the Father in heaven? It's angels. And so Hebrews 1, you know what it tells us about angels? They're ministering spirits. It's the very last verse of Hebrews chapter 1. I'm sorry, I don't have the verse in front of me. But it says that they are ministering spirits sent forth to minister to those that will be heirs of salvation. And you know who are those that will be heirs of salvation? Those that are living on this world today. He wishes for us to be like angels. And that's why in Revelation chapter 14, the three angels' messages are not done by literal angels, but by people who represent angels going throughout the whole world telling people about the gospel. That, my dear friends, is learning to do the will of God today. You can start by praying. You can start by asking God, help me to do your will. What does that mean? I don't know. And you don't need to know. But if you pray for that, God will answer. Oh, friends, He will answer. He will show you His will so clearly. There will be no mistaking it. We just got to start somewhere. And so for Dakis, Sakis, you know, you can pray Sunday morning. Dakis is a Tuesday night. We have Sakis, we have prayer groups that people get together in small groups to pray throughout the week. You can find a prayer partner and do discipleship together. I know my wife, she's studying with another person, I don't want to name them, but you know, they're doing devotions together in terms of as they read, they share. I know another couple of people that pray together every day. Friends, pray. And as you pray, God will show you His will. He'll reveal it to you. Not only will He do that, He will set your heart on fire with the love of Jesus and the love for seeing souls saved into the kingdom of heaven. It's not about a number. It's about friends on earth. The sons and daughters of God. All are called to salvation. But we need to be His instruments today. May God help us to that end. Let us bow our heads, shall we, as we pray. Father in heaven, Lord, as we see this man that was sick of the palsy, we really see his friends. And we realize that not only, yes, we are sin sick and we need you, Lord, to relieve us of our burden. But when you do, Father, you're calling us to be like those friends as well, to have that sort of ministry, to learn to bring people to your feet, Lord. For Father, we know that that's where the healing is found. That is where it really matters. And so, Lord, I pray that you please be with all of us. Help us to see beyond just our own personal lives. Help me, Lord. It's so easy to be selfish. Help me to see, Lord, that there are people that are out there that are just not as fortunate to hear the gospel. And Lord, you're calling every single one of us to be that light for you today. So Father, please help us to carry that light to the end of the world. But we got to do it by starting sharing that light with all those that are around us. Our roommates, our housemates, our family members that have not accepted you, our neighbors, and even the communities that we live in. Oh Lord, please help us to be that blessing. Help us, Lord, to just not be filled with self and selfishness, but to look beyond all of that. And so guide us, Lord, with your Holy Spirit. May your will be done on earth today, just as it is done in heaven, is our earnest plea and prayer. For we pray in Jesus' name.
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20: 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Today's episode is titled The Seduction of False Science. 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
21: We're going to go 1 Timothy 6, 20 and 21. It says, O Timothy, keep that which is committed to thy trust, avoiding profane and vain babblings and oppositions of science, falsely so called, which some professing have erred concerning the faith. Grace be with thee. Amen. Our message this Sabbath, the second part in our Creation versus Evolution series, is entitled The Seduction of False Science. The seduction of false science. If you have your Bible, go with me to the book of Exodus. We're going to come out of Exodus a bit to begin with. We're going to go into some of biological science today, stuff that I enjoyed when I was in college. And then we're going to bring this into some of the prophecies of the times in which we live. So we have a lot to cover. And so we're going to move quickly. Exodus chapter 5 and verse 1 sets the stage. You would remember that the children of Israel were in slavery in Egypt. Moses was born and sent down the river, and Pharaoh's daughter plucks him out. He's raised in Pharaoh's house the first 40 years of his life. Moses becomes a statesman. Many say he was a general and may even have had been in line for the throne of Pharaoh, some argue. Either way, when he thought it was his time to liberate his people, he slew an Egyptian. And then what became a fugitive and ran. If you remember, Moses ran into the wilderness. How long did he stay there? 40 more years. So here's where the story gets interesting. Moses begins his actual ministry at 80 years of age. Somebody ought to say amen for everybody says it's too late to do something. He sees a burning bush. He talks with God. He gives God his reservations. He's worried about what he will do, but God encourages him. And Moses is sent back to the land he escaped for his life. The Pharaoh now is a different person than the one he would have left the 40 years earlier. God sends him and his brother Aaron in. And the Bible says, and Moses and Aaron went in and told Pharaoh, thus

0: and I wouldn't get in the boat. And the guys, I said to the guy, no, I believe in Jesus, I'll be all right. And then I prayed at the top of the steps. It was coming up over the it was going to come in.
1: The water was lapping.
0: It was about to come in. And I said, no, in the name of Jesus, you will leave, Satan. Get out of my house. You will not come into my house. The guy came back, the rescue guy came back about 2 hours later and said, you got a very strong God, because when you prayed, the rain stopped.
1: Wow. That is
0: that
1: powerful,
0: is
1: isn't it?
0: That is powerful with God. God is pretty good to me.
1: Yeah. And I remember the very first time I met you, and I remember standing at the bottom of your steps and listening to you just spouting all that God has done for you. And I went away thinking, wow, that woman hasn't had an easy life. And here she is telling me, who's had a fairly cushy life compared to yours, saying God is good, he loves me, and he has a plan.
0: Yeah, he does.
1: That was amazing.
0: He does, eh? He's got a thing for me, I know, because I love him no matter what Satan does to me.
1: Yeah, and
0: God,
1: that's true.
0: Always wins.
1: He does. God always does.
0: Even though I have a broken heart, and all, I still have my broken heart from what I went through in that relationship I had back there then, and my dogs died, and a lot of death in my life lately.
1: Yeah.
0: But I still know Jesus has got his hand on it all, and that I'm with Jesus.
1: Yeah, that's awesome. Now, Tracy, if you could say one thing to someone else who's gone through, say, a disaster or a tough time, what would you tell them?
0: Get a Bible and love God and stick with Jesus and read the Word, because God's there, and I've been telling people, without the Lord, you can't win. And these things that come against us, it's just the way it is.
1: Yeah.
0: The world's ending. The Bible spoke of it in Matthew about the ending of the world, so we just got to know that this is part of it.
1: Yeah.
0: And we've got to be strong, because really, God, like I said today to this other lady, I think God's trying to get rid of all our stuff for a reason, so that we can love him.
1: Yeah.
0: That we can be with him, because he wants us. He wants us. He doesn't want us to have all these material things and all these worldly things in our lives keeping us away from him. He wants us to read the Word and know who he is and get with him, because he's coming to get us, and Jesus is about to return soon. So we've got to be ready.
1: Isn't that awesome?
0: Yeah, and I've been blessed.
1: What an inspiration. And you're an inspiration to me, Tracy. When I look at your front yard and all that hard rubbish that's come from here where we're sitting right now.
0: And my garden's gone. I lost everything again.
1: I take my hat off to you. You're a champion. Well, thanks for your time, Tracy. I really appreciate you sharing the good news of what God did for you through the floods.
0: Cool.
1: Thank you.
0: Awesome. God bless you.
1: Isn't Tracy's story amazing? Imagine facing not one, but two record floods. How many of us would throw out our confidence in God? But not Tracy. She inspired me to keep trusting even when life is difficult. And I love her positive attitude, that the flood helped her see that things don't matter, but time with God does. 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This has been Brendan Scale, and I look forward to joining you next time for another faith adventure. 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Remember, God is with you.
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0: and wanting to study the Bible more closely, give us a call on 1-800-FAITH-FM so we can put you in touch with the right people and resources.
1: Hebrews 8. Now in the things which we are saying, the main point is this. We have such a high priest who sat down on the right hand of the throne of the majesty in the heavens, a servant of the sanctuary and of the true tabernacle, which the Lord pitched, not man. For every high priest is appointed to offer both gifts and sacrifices. Therefore, it is necessary that this high priest also have something to offer. For if he were on earth, he would not be a priest at all, seeing there are priests who offer the gifts according to the law, who serve a copy and shadow of the heavenly things, even as Moses was born by God when he was about to make the tabernacle. For he said,
2: "See, you shall make everything according to the pattern that was shown to you on the mountain."
1: But now he has obtained a more excellent ministry, by so much as he is also the mediator of a better covenant, which on better promises has been given as law. For if that first covenant had been faultless, then no place would have been sought for a second. For finding fault with them, he said,
2: "Behold, the days come, says the Lord, that I will make a new covenant with the house of Israel and with the house of Judah. Not according to the covenant that I made with their fathers in the day that I took them by the hand to lead them out of the land of Egypt. For they didn't continue in my covenant, and I disregarded them, says the Lord. For this is the covenant that I will make with the house of Israel. After those days, says the Lord, I will put my laws into their mind. I will also write them on their heart. I will be their God, and they will be my people. They will not teach every man his fellow citizen and every man his brother, saying, 'Know the Lord,' for all will know me, from their least to their greatest. For I will be merciful to their unrighteousness. I will remember their sins and lawless deeds no more."
1: In that he says, a new covenant, he has made the first old. But that which is becoming old and grows aged is near to vanishing away. Hebrews 9. Now indeed, even the first covenant had ordinances of divine service and an earthly sanctuary. For a tabernacle was prepared. In the first part were the lampstand, the table, and the showbread, which is called the holy place. After the second veil was the tabernacle, which is called the Holy of Holies, having a golden altar of incense, and the Ark of the Covenant overlaid on all sides with gold, in which was a golden pot holding the manna, Aaron's rod that budded, and the tablets of the covenant. And above it, cherubim of glory overshadowing the mercy seat, of which things we can't speak now in detail. Now these things having been thus prepared, the priests go in continually into the first tabernacle, accomplishing the services. But into the second, the high priest alone, once in the year, not without blood, which he offers for himself and for the errors of the people. The Holy Spirit is indicating this, that the way into the holy place wasn't yet revealed while the first tabernacle was still standing, which is a symbol of the present age, where gifts and sacrifices are offered that are incapable concerning the conscience of making the worshiper perfect, being only, with meats and drinks and various washings, fleshly ordinances imposed until a time of reformation. But Christ, having come as a high priest of the coming good things, through the greater and more perfect tabernacle, not made with hands, that is to say, not of this creation, nor yet through the blood of goats and calves, but through his own blood, entered in once for all into the holy place, having obtained eternal redemption. For if the blood of goats and bulls and the ashes of a heifer sprinkling those who have been defiled sanctify to the cleanness of the flesh, how much more will the blood of Christ, who through the eternal Spirit offered himself without defect to God, cleanse your conscience from dead works to serve the living God? For this reason, he is the mediator of a new covenant, since a death has occurred for the redemption of the transgressions that were under the first covenant, that those who have been called may receive the promise of the eternal inheritance. For where a last will and testament is, there must of necessity be the death of him who made it. For a will is in force where there has been death, for it is never in force while he who made it lives. Therefore, even the first covenant has not been dedicated without blood. For when every commandment had been spoken by Moses to all the people according to the law, he took the blood of the calves and the goats, with water and scarlet wool and hyssop, and sprinkled both the book itself and all the people, saying,
3: "This is the blood of the covenant which God has commanded you."
1: Moreover, he sprinkled the tabernacle and all the vessels of the ministry in the same way with the blood. According to the law, nearly everything is cleansed with blood, and apart from shedding of blood, there is no remission. It was necessary, therefore, that the copies of the things in the heavens should be cleansed with these, but the heavenly things themselves with better sacrifices than these. For Christ hasn't entered into holy places made with hands, which are representations of the true, but into heaven itself, now to appear in the presence of God for us. Nor yet that he should offer himself often, as the high priest enters into the holy place year by year with blood not his own, or else he must have suffered often since the foundation of the world. But now, once at the end of the ages, he has been revealed to put away sin by the sacrifice of himself. Inasmuch as it is appointed for men to die once, and after this, judgment, so Christ also, having been offered once to bear the sins of many, will appear a second time without sin to those who are eagerly waiting for him for salvation. Hebrews 10. For the law, having a shadow of the good to come, not the very image of the things, can never with the same sacrifices year by year, which they offer continually, make perfect those who draw near. Or else wouldn't they have ceased to be offered, because the worshippers, having been once cleansed, would have had no more consciousness of sins. But in those sacrifices there is a yearly reminder of sins. For it is impossible that the blood of bulls and goats should take away sins. Therefore, when he comes into the world, he says,
4: "Sacrifice and offering you didn't desire, but you prepared a body for me. You had no pleasure in whole burnt offerings and sacrifices for sin." Then I said, "Behold, I have come. In the scroll of the book it is written of me, to do your will, O God."
1: Previously saying,
4: "Sacrifices and offerings and whole burnt offerings and sacrifices for sin you didn't desire, neither had pleasure in them."
1: Those which are offered according to the law. Then he has said,
4: "Behold, I have come to do your will."
1: He takes away the first, that he may establish the second, by which we will have been sanctified through the offering of the body of Jesus Christ once for all. Every priest indeed stands day by day serving and often offering the same sacrifices, which can never take away sins. But he, when he had offered one sacrifice for sins forever, sat down on the right hand of God, from that time waiting until his enemies are made the footstool of his feet. For by one offering he has perfected forever those who are being sanctified. The Holy Spirit also testifies to us, for after saying,
5: "This is the covenant that I will make with them. After those days, says the Lord, I will put my laws on their heart, I will also write them on their mind."
1: Then he says,
5: "I will remember their sins and their iniquities no more."
1: Now where remission of these is, there is no more offering for sin. Having therefore, brothers, boldness to enter into the holy place by the blood of Jesus, by the way which he dedicated for us, a new and living way, through the veil, that is to say, his flesh, and having a great priest over God's house, let's draw near with a true heart in fullness of faith, having our hearts sprinkled from an evil conscience, and having our body washed with pure water. Let us hold fast the confession of our hope without wavering, for he who promised is faithful. Let us consider how to provoke one another to love and good works, not forsaking our own assembling together, as the custom of some is, but exhorting one another, and so much the more as you see the day approaching. For if we sin willfully after we receive the knowledge of the truth, there remains no more a sacrifice for sins, but a certain fearful expectation of judgment, and a fierceness of fire which will devour the adversaries. A man who disregards Moses' law dies without compassion on the word of two or three witnesses. How much worse punishment do you think he will be judged worthy of who has trodden underfoot the Son of God and has counted the blood of the covenant with which he was sanctified an unholy thing and has insulted the Spirit of grace? For we know him who said,
2: "Vengeance belongs to me, says the Lord. I will repay."
1: Again,
2: "The Lord will judge his people."
1: It is a fearful thing to fall into the hands of the living God. But remember the former days, in which, after you were enlightened, you endured a great struggle with sufferings, partly being exposed to both reproaches and oppressions, and partly becoming partakers with those who were treated so. For you both had compassion on me and my chains, and joyfully accepted the plundering of your possessions, knowing that you have for yourselves a better possession and an enduring one in the heavens. Therefore, don't throw away your boldness, which has a great reward. For you need endurance, so that, having done the will of God, you may receive the promise.
2: In a very little while, he who comes will come, and will not wait. But the righteous will live by faith. If he shrinks back, my soul has no pleasure in him.
1: But we are not of those who shrink back to destruction, but of those who have faith to the saving of the soul. Hebrews 11. Now faith is assurance of things hoped for, proof of things not seen. For by this the elders obtained testimony. By faith, we understand that the universe has been framed by the word of God, so that what is seen has not been made out of things which are visible. By faith, Abel offered to God a more excellent sacrifice than Cain, through which he had testimony given to him that he was righteous, God testifying with respect to his gifts, and through it he, being dead, still speaks. By faith, Enoch was taken away so that he wouldn't see death, and he was not found because God translated him. For he has had testimony given to him that before his translation he had been well-pleasing to God. Without faith, it is impossible to be well-pleasing to him, for he who comes to God must believe that he exists and that he is a rewarder of those who seek him. By faith, Noah, being warned about things not yet seen, moved with godly fear, prepared a ship for the saving of his house, through which he condemned the world, and became heir of the righteousness which is according to faith. By faith, Abraham, when he was called, obeyed to go out to the place which he was to receive for an inheritance. He went out, not knowing where he went. By faith, he lived as an alien in the land of promise, as in a land not his own, dwelling in tents with Isaac and Jacob, the heirs with him of the same promise. For he looked for the city which has the foundations, whose builder and maker is God. By faith, even Sarah herself received power to conceive, and she bore a child when she was past age, since she counted him faithful who had promised. Therefore, as many as the stars of the sky in multitude, and as innumerable as the sand which is by the seashore, were fathered by one man, and him as good as dead. These all died in faith, not having received the promises, but having seen them and embraced them from afar, and having confessed that they were strangers and pilgrims on the earth. For those who say such things make it clear that they are seeking a country of their own. If indeed they had been thinking of that country from which they went out, they would have had enough time to return. But now they desire a better country, that is, a heavenly one. Therefore God is not ashamed of them to be called their God, for he has prepared a city for them. By faith Abraham, being tested, offered up Isaac. Yes, he who had gladly received the promises was offering up his one and only son. Even he to whom it was said,
2: "Your offspring will be accounted as from Isaac,"
1: concluding that God is able to raise up even from the dead. Figuratively speaking, he also did receive him back from the dead. By faith, Isaac blessed Jacob and Esau, even concerning things to come. By faith, Jacob, when he was dying, blessed each of the sons of Joseph and worshipped, leaning on the top of his staff. By faith, Joseph, when his end was near, made mention of the departure of the children of Israel and gave instructions concerning his bones. By faith, Moses, when he was born, was hidden for 3 months by his parents, because they saw that he was a beautiful child, and they were not afraid of the king's commandment. By faith, Moses, when he had grown up, refused to be called the son of Pharaoh's daughter, choosing rather to share ill treatment with God's people than to enjoy the pleasures of sin for a time, accounting the reproach of Christ greater riches than the treasures of Egypt, for he looked to the reward. By faith, he left Egypt, not fearing the wrath of the king, for he endured as seeing him who is invisible. By faith, he kept the Passover and the sprinkling of the blood, that the destroyer of the firstborn should not touch them. By faith, they passed through the Red Sea as on dry land. When the Egyptians tried to do so, they were swallowed up. By faith, the walls of Jericho fell down after they had been encircled for 7 days. By faith, Rahab the prostitute didn't perish with those who were disobedient, having received the spies in peace. What more shall I say? For the time would fail me if I told of Gideon, Barak, Samson, Jephthah, David, Samuel, and the prophets, who, through faith, subdued kingdoms, worked out righteousness, obtained promises, stopped the mouths of lions, quenched the power of fire, escaped the edge of the sword, from weakness were made strong, grew mighty in war, and caused foreign armies to flee. Women received their dead by resurrection. Others were tortured, not accepting their deliverance, that they might obtain a better resurrection. Others were tried by mocking and scourging, yes, moreover by bonds and imprisonment. They were stoned. They were sawn apart. They were tempted. They were slain with the sword. They went around in sheepskins and in goatskins, being destitute, afflicted, ill-treated, of whom the world was not worthy, wandering in deserts, mountains, caves, and the holes of the earth. These all, having had testimony given to them through their faith, didn't receive the promise. God having provided some better thing concerning us, so that apart from us they should not be made perfect. Hebrews 12. Therefore, let us also, seeing we are surrounded by so great a cloud of witnesses, lay aside every weight and the sin which so easily entangles us. And let us run with patience the race that is set before us, looking to Jesus, the author and perfecter of faith, who, for the joy that was set before him, endured the cross, despising its shame, and has sat down at the right hand of the throne of God. For consider him who has endured such contradiction of sinners against himself, that you don't grow weary, fainting in your souls. You have not yet resisted to blood, striving against sin. And you have forgotten the exhortation which reasons with you as with children.
6: My son, don't take lightly the chastening of the Lord, nor faint when you are reproved by him. For whom the Lord loves, he chastens, and scourges every son whom he receives.
1: It is for discipline that you endure. God deals with you as with children. For what son is there whom his father doesn't discipline? But if you are without discipline, of which all have been made partakers, then you are illegitimate and not children. Furthermore, we had the fathers of our flesh to chasten us, and we paid them respect. Shall we not much rather be in subjection to the Father of spirits and live? For they indeed, for a few days, punished us as seemed good to them, but he, for our profit, that we may be partakers of his holiness. All chastening seems for the present to be not joyous, but grievous. Yet afterward it yields the peaceful fruit of righteousness to those who have been exercised thereby. Therefore, lift up the hands that hang down, and the feeble knees, and make straight paths for your feet, so that which is lame may not be dislocated, but rather be healed. Follow after peace with all men, and the sanctification without which no man will see the Lord, looking carefully lest there be any man who fall short of the grace of God, lest any root of bitterness springing up trouble you, and many be defiled by it. Lest there be any sexually immoral person, or profane person, like Esau, who sold his birthright for one meal. For you know that even when he afterward desired to inherit the blessing, he was rejected, for he found no place for a change of mind, though he sought it diligently with tears. For you have not come to a mountain that might be touched, and that burned with fire, and to blackness, darkness, storm. The sound of a trumpet, and the voice of words, which those who heard it begged that not one more word should be spoken to them. For they could not stand that which was commanded.
2: If even an animal touches the mountain, it shall be stoned.
1: And so fearful was the appearance that Moses said,
7: I am terrified and trembling.
1: But you have come to Mount Zion, and to the city of the living God, the heavenly Jerusalem, and to innumerable multitudes of angels, to the general assembly and assembly of the firstborn who are enrolled in heaven, to God, the judge of all, to the spirits of just men made perfect, to Jesus, the mediator of a new covenant, and to the blood of sprinkling that speaks better than that of Abel. See that you don't refuse him who speaks. For if they didn't escape when they refused him who warned on the earth, how much more will we not escape who turn away from him who warns from heaven? Whose voice shook the earth then, but now he has promised, saying,
2: Yet once more I will shake not only the earth, but also the heavens.
1: This phrase, yet once more, signifies the removing of those things that are shaken, as of things that have been made, that those things which are not shaken may remain. Therefore, receiving a kingdom that can't be shaken, let us have grace through which we serve God acceptably, with reverence and awe. For our God is a consuming fire. Hebrews 13. Let brotherly love continue. Don't forget to show hospitality to strangers, for in doing so, some have entertained angels without knowing it. Remember those who are in bonds as bound with them, and those who are ill-treated, since you are also in the body. Let marriage be held in honor among all, and let the bed be undefiled, but God will judge the sexually immoral and adulterers. Be free from the love of money, content with such things as you have, for he has said,
2: I will in no way leave you, neither will I in any way forsake you.
1: So that with good courage we say,
8: The Lord is my helper. I will not fear. What can man do to me?
1: Remember your leaders, men who spoke to you the word of God, and considering the results of their conduct, imitate their faith. Jesus Christ is the same yesterday, today, and forever. Don't be carried away by various and strange teachings, for it is good that the heart be established by grace, not by food, through which those who were so occupied were not benefited. We have an altar from which those who serve the holy tabernacle have no right to eat. For the bodies of those animals, whose blood is brought into the holy place by the high priest as an offering for sin, are burned outside of the camp. Therefore, Jesus also, that he might sanctify the people through his own blood, suffered outside of the gate. Let us therefore go out to him outside of the camp, bearing his reproach. For we don't have here an enduring city, but we seek that which is to come. Through him, then, let us offer up a sacrifice of praise to God continually, that is, the fruit of lips which proclaim allegiance to his name. But don't forget to be doing good and sharing, for with such sacrifices God is well pleased. Obey your leaders and submit to them, for they watch on behalf of your souls, as those who will give account, that they may do this with joy and not with groaning, for that would be unprofitable for you. Pray for us, for we are persuaded that we have a good conscience, desiring to live honorably in all things. I strongly urge you to do this, that I may be restored to you sooner. Now may the God of peace, who brought again from the dead the great shepherd of the sheep with the blood of an eternal covenant, our Lord Jesus, make you complete in every good work to do his will, working in you that which is well-pleasing in his sight. Through Jesus Christ, to whom be the glory forever and ever. Amen. But I exhort you, brothers, endure the word of exhortation, for I have written to you in few words. Know that our brother Timothy has been freed, with whom, if he comes shortly, I will see you. Greet all of your leaders and all the saints. The Italians greet you. Grace be with you all. Amen.
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11: Hi, I'm Tapora from Brisbane, and I'm here to share our verse of the day from 1 Corinthians chapter 6, verses 9 to 10. Or do you not know that wrongdoers will not inherit the kingdom of God? 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
14: There are over 2 billion people in the world who call themselves Christians, but there are not many identifying marks that Christians have. Some wear a crucifix, some have the sign of a fish on their car, but there are not many distinguishing marks that Christians have. I remember my grandfather saying, you can tell the Christian by the way he or she is dressed. Was he right? I very much doubt that. Some people who are dressed as we think that Christians should be dressed, they turn out to be not Christians at all. And some who are dressed in ways that we may not associate with Christians turn out to be some of the most wonderful people in the world. And so the question that I would like to ask and attempt to answer today is, how do we know that a person is a Christian? So, what distinguishes the Christian from the non-Christian? I want to propose today that it has to do with the mind. The Apostle Paul says in Philippians 2:5, let this mind be in you as it was in Christ Jesus. Harry Blaemeyer, as a theologian, wrote a book called The Christian Mind, which gives us a good idea of what a Christian is. Christian, he said, is someone who has supernatural orientation. It means that the Christian believes that there is more to life than the natural processes we see around us. than being conceived, being born, living for 70 or 80 years, and then dying. A Christian believes that there is a God, that He made our world, that He's in charge of the world, that He has a plan for the world. And so the Christian looks beyond time to eternity. She mourns the death of a loved one, but looks forward to the resurrection. She laments the actions of wicked men, but believes in the final judgment when everyone will reap their reward. The Christian believes that the order of things as we know them in the world today will pass away, and that God will establish a new world order. So the Apostle Peter could say, but in keeping with his promise, we are looking forward to a new heaven and a new earth, the home of righteousness. And in addition to supernatural orientation, the Christian is also aware of the presence of evil in the world. He believes that evil is present in the world and that everything and everyone has been affected by evil. So Jeremiah 17:9 says, the heart is desperately wicked. So for the Christian, crime is not merely the product of deprived social conditions. It is largely the result of evil in the heart. And so any solution which is intended to solve the crime problem in the society, if it must work, must be one that addresses evil in the heart of man. The only solution for evil in man's heart that I have found is Jesus Christ. He came into our world to free us from evil, to free us from the slavery of evil in our lives. Several years ago, I was running an evangelistic series, and one night a young man came in and sat down, and the people beside whom he sat moved away. And so I asked at the end of the meeting, why was that? Why did the people move away? And an elder told me, they moved away because they are afraid of this young man. His nickname is Jailbird. He has been to prison several times. Everyone is scared of him. Well, one night I made an appeal, and Jailbird came up to the front and gave his heart to Jesus Christ. He was subsequently baptized, and after his baptism, when he came and sat down, no one moved, because his life had been transformed by the power of Jesus Christ. Jesus dealt with the evil that was in his life. The third factor that makes a Christian is that he is conscious that the Bible is the Word of God. He accepts the Bible as God's truth. The Christian may not fully understand at any point all that the Bible has to say. He's forever growing and learning. But he does not throw the Bible away simply because he does not understand it. I don't understand the process of the incarnation, how God could become man in Jesus Christ, but I accept it. I don't even understand the level of suffering in our world, but I do understand that God is a God of love and that God will work it out in His own time. You know, the Bible says in Psalm 119, verse 105, your word is a lamp to my feet and a light for my path. In other words, the Bible is the truth of God, the revelation of God to me. The next important point about the Christian is his acceptance of God's authority. Some people choose to accept the authority of human beings and willingly submit to that authority. Some willingly submit to a system of ideas. However, the Christian willingly submits to the authority of God in his or her life. We read in the Bible, in the book of Daniel, about three Hebrew boys who were ordered to pay homage to a false god, and were told that failure to do so would result in their death. Those three young men stood firm and would not accept the authority of any other god in their lives. In many parts of the world today, Christians are being persecuted for accepting God's authority in their lives. In most cases, they would rather die than to submit to an authority that clashes with God's authority. Lastly, the Christian has a genuine concern for other people. This is a recognition of the value of each human being. Each human being is a special creation of God. The social or economic condition of a person does not alter this fact. Money, education, knowledge do not make one person more valuable than another person in the eyes of God. Every human being is important in God's eyes. So the alcoholic staggering down the street is no less valuable in God's eyes than the king upon his throne, the lady of the night that is not loved by society is also greatly loved by God and valued by God. What makes each human being so valuable? First of all, we were created in God's image. Genesis tells us that God made us human beings in his image. Isn't that wonderful to know that we have been made in the image of God? Secondly, God is the Father of all of us. We are brothers and sisters, children of God, and it is our duty to care for each other. And thirdly, Jesus died for all of us. He came into the world not to save just the rich or the educated. The Bible says that God so loved the world that he gave his only begotten Son, that whosoever believes in him will have everlasting life.
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15: 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We have started a new Bible study series called The Secrets of Prophecy. 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
18: 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When I look at the life of Jesus, what I see in him is that he was working to bridge the relational gap between God and us. So that's what grace is doing. Grace is bridging this relational gap, this relational breach that has appeared between God and humanity. Welcome to the Overflow Podcast. This is a podcast on a mission to discover how you and I can live a life of abundance, full to overflowing. In this first season, we're unpacking biblical principles on gifts like love, grace, and forgiveness, and how we can better receive them and pass them on to others. This is episode 4. My name is Carl Lindsay, and I'm joined by my friend Philip Milosavljevic. How's it going, Philip?
19: Hey, how are you, Carl?
18: Oh, doing good. Doing good.
19: How are those Aussie beaches treating you?
18: I haven't seen one for a while. It's winter over here.
19: Oh, my goodness.
18: It was less than 50 degrees Fahrenheit this morning. little bit
19: chilly. Oh, that's terrible. That's terrible.
18: Yeah, not quite the 90 degrees plus that you've got.
19: Yeah, we've definitely enjoyed the water and the beach. And we were out the other day and just sweating so hard. And Elena said, Philip, I can't do it. We need to get to some water.
18: Yeah.
19: So it was good. It was good. So tell me, Carl, what are we chatting about today?
18: Yeah, today we get to talk about the water of life, I suppose. Yeah, we're looking at grace and what it is and how it works. Because I've kind of wondered about grace many times over the years, because it's kind of an enigma in a sense. We listen often as the preacher talks about grace from the pulpit. We say grace before we eat. The teacher gives us grace on our assignments that are a day or two late. So what is grace? What role does it play? And how does it factor into us living an overflowing life?
19: And I would add, does grace even exist currently in this cancel culture? I mean, you know, many times people say, you get what you deserve.
18: True.
19: And we think about grace, and in a spiritual sense, we get that. We receive that. But what about in real everyday life when you get canceled? Can you get grace? Now, some people are like, what do you mean canceled? Some don't maybe understand what that is. Let me just define that really quick. When someone says you're canceled in this season in life right now, it has been described as almost like this banishment. You have been completely removed from your positions of whatever you were doing. You lose jobs immediately. You lose titles because of a mistake, something being very wrong or very lightly, but you just get completely wiped out. So how does that work within a framework of spirituality, you know? And that's where I think grace then comes in and really can help us move into a space of freedom in the best sense of the word, that we can live with others.
18: Is grace a unique theology? Is it, where does it fit in the world?
19: Yeah, I mean, you know, to be honest with you, I have traveled around the world like you have, Carl. I have had dialogues with individuals from various backgrounds, world religions, philosophies, atheism to staunch conservative of Hindu beliefs, Muslim, all kinds. And I have to tell you that grace is absolutely one of the most crowning factors in Christianity. Now, let me explain this through an illustration. So listen to this quote that came out of a book that many people have maybe written or listened to or read. Philip Yancey, in his book, What's So Amazing About Grace, he quotes C.S. Lewis and in a story that happened. So let me read this to you. I actually have it in front of me. During a British conference on comparative religions, experts from around the world debated what, if any, belief was unique to the Christian faith. They began eliminating possibilities. Incarnation. Other religions had different versions of gods appearing in human form. Resurrection. Again, other religions had accounts of return from death. The debate went on from some time until C.S. Lewis wandered into the room. What's the rumpus about? That's a very Australian English thing, I feel like.
18: English.
19: So he asked, what's the rumpus about? He asked. And he heard in reply, his colleagues were discussing Christianity's unique contribution among world religions. Lewis responded, oh, that's easy. It's grace.
18: Mm.
19: I think that we, as we go on, we'll kind of get to the understanding of why that's unique in Christianity and what is so significant about it. But just at the very outset, we're going to be talking about one of the most unique Christian gifts that is given to us, but one of the most misunderstood at how to actually apply it and live it in your own life in a way that truly, as Carl and I kind of have figured, will bring about the overflow in your life.
18: Yeah. Like, you look at other world religions, some of them have this idea of karma. And so you've got that tit for tat, you've got nothing to do with grace. It's very anti-grace theology.
19: Oh, yeah.
18: But I'm afraid that even in the church, in the Christian church, it's quite common to not experience grace. It's quite common for us to walk into a church and be scared to open up about some personal struggles, whether it's relationship problems, addictions, depression. I think there's a fear of being ostracized a lot of the time. And I know when I was growing up that the church seemed to be full of people that seemed like they had it all together. So to admit that I didn't was scary. And whether or not they would show grace to me or not was the question.
19: You're really calling something out, I guess, on every end. You know, you think about it in all the other world religions, but then you look at it, how does it get lived out within the faith from which it provides the unique contribution? And even there, it's not fully expressed as it should be. Oh, wow.
18: Yeah. When I was getting my degree in my college days, there were a few semesters in a row that I felt we had the spiritual theme for weeks of prayer, etc., that was focused on grace. It frustrated my somewhat conservative self at the time because I felt that they were presenting only half the story. I was concerned at the time that they weren't telling us that we still needed to do the right thing. But 10 years later, I've realized I had a lot of things wrong then. But in that particular idea, I think I was onto something with what grace was meant to be about. I just didn't understand it properly. And today I want to get into that in our conversation to kind of work out exactly what grace really is all about.
19: So, Carl, then if you were to kind of begin from the beginning to build a foundation of what grace is, how would you do that?
18: Well, I guess we should start right with a dictionary definition, but not just looking at the Oxford Dictionary or something for in our own English. Thinking in terms of the Greek dictionary and what it really meant back then in a religious context in the original language. And what I was learning when I was researching this was that it's referring to the merciful kindness of God. Grace is this word, charis, and it refers to the merciful kindness of God that turns us to Christ, turns us towards Christ, then it keeps, strengthens, and increases our faith, knowledge, and affection for Christ. And then it becomes a catalyst for bearing fruit. So I like this kind of continuation. It does step one, step two, step three, all the while leading up into fruit bearing. And charis is a word that kind of sounds like charity, the charity that we're familiar with. So you and I, we may donate or give our resources to a charity to help transform a community in a physical way. Maybe we're giving water to some African community, or changing their livelihood, helping them grow better crops, etc. Some of us might be giving our money and resources to social justice organizations, charities, such as sex trafficking and these kind of issues that people are dealing with in the world at a big level. So in that sense, charity is an undeserved gift of resources to those in need, but grace is a much larger word, meaning the free and unmerited favor of God that still comes about and brings forth that transformation.
19: So when you say that last thing, I think that's something just to really hit a little bit more. It is unmerited favor. Mm-hmm. This is in contrast to the fact that when you merit something, that means you deserve it because of what you did. You know, in high school, I tried to do everything I could to get straight A's and become the valedictorian. I should have deservingly got that, except I didn't put in as much work as the girl that was next to me who got an even better score, right? She deserved it because of the work she did. Grace is this notion that not only did you not do anything to get it, you fully couldn't do anything to get it.
18: No.
19: It was bestowed to you.
18: Yeah.
19: It is a gift, fully and foremost a gift, apart from anything you've ever done.
18: Yeah. So in the past few episodes, we've talked a little bit about living as conduits. We are the vessel through which God's love flows into others. And I think grace is also a conduit for love. They kind of work hand in hand. Grace is one of the ways that God shows his love for us. And it can be one of the ways that we show love too. We have unconditional love, And so now we're adding grace to that. Grace is love that is intended to transform. It gives us power and motivation for Christ-like living. It's not something that we work really hard for in the classroom, like you're saying. It's more something that is given to us so that we can transform.

0: 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This is episode 4, titled, How Does Grace Work? 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
1: Now, when you think about this notion of why many of us don't live in such a way that we express grace more often, I think we have to go back to the Bible in Matthew 20 and just take a look at this parable that Jesus tells as to why grace doesn't work sometimes. So if you look at the story, it's called the parable of the workers in the vineyard. And one thing happens very interestingly. Individuals are hired to work at the very beginning of the day. They're told how much they're going to get paid. They agree to that amount. They work that amount. And then you get to the end of the day and all the workers are gathered. But now, interestingly, some individuals came at different times throughout the day and the vineyard owner told them exactly how much they were going to get paid. Now, the only issue is they start with the ones who came the latest. An hour before the day was done, the vineyard owner says, hey, absolutely, you can work for me, no problem. And when they start dishing out the money to those who came the latest, it was a denarius, which is a day's worth of money. And then they keep going to the people who were there the longest, and they had within themselves this assumption, I'm going to get so much more than those people.
2: But hold on, didn't they at the beginning of the day say, yeah, I'll work for a denarius?
1: Yeah. Yeah, they totally did. They said that's how much we're gonna work for, we'll get that much. But somehow as they saw this incredible graciousness that people who came so much later receiving, they thought they should get much more because they had done more. Again, it's this notion of going back to what I've done, I should get then in return. And God, you know, or the vineyard owner gets to these people who were there the longest and he gives them that denarius. And all of a sudden they're like, wait, what? We should be getting so much more. This brings out the reality that most people live in such a way that they want to take from people who've been given grace because they think it should be based not on unmerited favor, but merits. They should have worked more to get what I get. They should be exemplifying so much more in order to be given this much. No, it shouldn't work that way. We shouldn't work by unmerited favor in society. But I think you and I are talking about how this works within relationships, how it works within dynamics of family, friends, coworkers in this space, you know, how to have holistic, meaningful relationships.
2: Yeah, we definitely want those healthy, meaningful relationships that you're talking about. But in that parable, it seems like Jesus was trying to break down the system of merits. Do you think the church has sometimes swung all the way to the other side where they seem to offer grace without any transformation?
1: Let me break this down right away from the very beginning. One of my favorite theologians in the 20th century, his name was Dietrich Bonhoeffer. He was, he's popularly known as a Christian martyr who tried to assassinate Hitler. He was a pastor and professor of a seminary. He wrote several phenomenal works, and one of them in particular was called The Cost of Discipleship. And here's just one quote. Grace is represented as the church's inexhaustible treasury, from which she showers blessings with gracious hands, without asking questions or fixing limits. Grace without price. Grace without cost. The essence of grace, we suppose, is that the account has been paid in advance, and because it has been paid, everything can be had for nothing. Since the cost was infinite, the possibilities of using and spending are infinite. What would grace be if it were not cheap? And he goes on and says this now. Cheap grace is the preaching of forgiveness without requiring repentance. Cheap grace is grace without discipleship, grace without the cross, grace without Jesus Christ living and incarnate. Whoa. This breaks down every barrier that

0: that it was, that was paid the price by God on the sacrifice.
1: Yeah.
0: Reminds me a little bit of Ephesians chapter 1, verse 7, which reads, "In him we have redemption through his blood, the forgiveness of sins according to the riches of his grace." Redemption and forgiveness comes through the riches of his grace. I like this idea of redemption because it's the reality that I am free from slavery to sin.
1: I love that. Wow. And that text right there is really powerful. I think when you put it together with two verses above in Ephesians 1:5, grace is built up within this understanding that when you receive God's grace, it changes your identity. What do I mean by that? Okay, if we were to read Ephesians 5:1 for a second.
0: 1:5.
1: Here, it uses this really important word. It says, you have been now given the adoption as children of God. The Greek word, it's kind of this compound word. It's huthesia. And it's made of two words. Huios, which is this idea of sonship, and tithemi, which is this idea of being given something, bestowed, appointed. Now, this is a very legal reality. It's this notion that now you have changed your identity. You've been given sonship. So that means when you're given grace, your inability for kind of this notion of like you've been living in a sinful state, you've been living in a negative mindset that's been limiting you, you've been living in this kind of just really dark cloud, and all of a sudden grace is given you and you've been now shifted from the dark cloud, from this, I guess you could say, almost slavery to sin, to this negative way of thinking. Now you've been literally, legally made into a new identity. That's the kind of shift that happens in grace. You deserve to die. You deserve death. But in essence, because of God's mercy, it was all God's gift.
0: Yeah. So let's move up a couple of more verses, Ephesians 1 verse 2, since we're in Ephesians. It's really interesting how Paul starts every one of his letters. He says, "Grace to you and peace from God our Father and the Lord Jesus Christ." So this is his salutation at the beginning. We can dismiss it as just a little bit of a greeting. But he says it 13 times, every time exactly the same. And I think that that's an important thing that he was trying to get across, so we should pay more attention. He also ends with a variation of "grace be with you." So this is grace at the beginning, grace at the end. He's greeting the recipients with God's grace and peace. And I think the order is important. You have first grace that comes and then peace. Grace to you and peace from our God. And so I'm thinking there that until we know and appropriate grace, until we know grace, we're not actually going to experience peace. And then he goes through and talks with the Ephesians, talks with the Romans, talks with the Corinthians, and gives them his letter. And then at the end, he blesses them with grace. So I think here, Paul is wishing for grace to continue to flow into your life. So he says, "Hey, here's grace from God. Here's all my exhortations. And I want grace to continue to flow into your life, to stay with you, and for it to transform you."
1: So now when you think about grace, this unmerited favor, this desire for transformation that God bestows on us, then how do we actually live that out today? I think of a text that Paul has in Titus 2:11. And there, listen to this, it says, "The grace of God has appeared to all men and womankind." Grace appeared. It was describing how did grace appear to humanity. It appeared in a person. Here, grace is given the embodiment to represent Jesus fully. So now if grace is given to humanity by God, and you and I are given grace, we are then conduits of Jesus himself.

0: That means we emulate him. So you could almost say, when you walk into a room and you're walking in the Spirit of God, you were walking under his grace. You can be like, whoa, grace just arrived. You know, it's this notion that it doesn't just have to be your name. I know several girls whose name is Grace, you know. Oh, Grace has arrived. No, but Grace has grace and she has arrived. She's emulating Christ. The way she works in the world is by grace now.
1: Love that. But here's the thing. We're all still broken people. So while we're working to emulate him, real grace isn't always something that we can offer on our own. It's something that we have to have already received in order to pass on. We can't just manufacture grace to pass on to others. It has to come from God and through Jesus. Like you just said, grace has appeared. Grace has appeared through Jesus. And so when I look at the life of Jesus, what I see in him is that he was working to bridge the relational gap between God and us. So that's what grace is doing. Grace is bridging this relational gap, this relational breach that has appeared between God and humanity. And so in our horizontal lives, we're looking to use grace to bridge the gap between two individuals, me and a friend that we've had a falling out. So in that sense, grace is an invitation to enter into covenant again, which I really like that idea. Enter into a covenant. Restore that.
0: Wow. When you touch on covenant, Carl, that really brings the reality of how grace works. It literally then allows us to have the opportunity to work within relational hurts, within pain, within brokenness. Grace then does more than just look out for me. It now acts as the bridge in life between people. When we have received God's grace, we realize, man, if I've been given this and I don't deserve it, what right do I have to deny it to them as well? Grace. It is grace. When things don't work out for me and you, grace is that bridge to the life God's calling us into. It's the bridge of just where hope can emerge again. So going back to Bonhoeffer for a moment, he writes this, "Costly grace is the gospel which must be sought again and again, the gift which must be asked for, the door at which man must knock." So it indicates this reality. It's going to be tough, but you got to keep going back to it.
1: Yeah, I love how Bonhoeffer talks about the costly grace and the cheap grace. He's comparing the two and says, no, real grace is costly grace. And that's what we need to keep going back to, like you said. Ask for God's transforming grace. This transforming grace is not something that we can pay for in some kind of warped system. It's not meritocracy. It's not the Santa Claus mentality that we've talked about, but it's free and it's designed to transform our hearts and our lives. And so I think that's why it's so important to talk about when we're having conversations about how we can live an overflowing life. For us to be able to live a life that pours into others, we have to be looking for opportunities to transform their lives. And I think we can only do that if we've allowed God's grace and love to transform our own lives too.
0: And again, just a reminder that remember, grace is given to us in such a way that it is so shifting. It is identity shifting. Adoption is this legal term that Scripture uses. It changes who you are from this DNA standpoint. You are becoming someone new when you receive grace. So for us to be able to live a life that pours into others, you've got to fully receive that, fully take in that, so that your identity can be shifted, that you can work from a different vantage point. So today, we want to leave you with the golden rule with a twist. Go and do to others as God has done unto you, truly living the overflow. Regardless of how anyone else has treated you, regardless of what anyone else has done, go and do to them not as they've done to you, but how God has done unto you. So live your life knowing that you're not canceled because of your past mistakes. God has been gracious unto you. Live your life knowing because you have been given grace, you can likewise both in leadership and in friendship be gracious with the mistakes of others in your life. And lastly, live your life being gracious to yourself. Treat yourself kindly, living in a healthy way out into the overflow. May God bless you. May He speak into your life the words of grace. You are my son. You are my daughter, beloved, chosen, and favored. I forgive you of the past. I will forgive you into the future. And may this be by the conduit by which you live your life into the world, by my grace, in Jesus' name. Amen. So today we tell you, choose to overflow.
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1: Hi everyone, this is Denny.
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0: Good afternoon, everyone. You are listening to The Looking Up Show. We're coming to you live on Wednesday, the 20th of May. And we're so glad that you are joining us wherever you're joining and tuning in from. My name is Sharissa, and I'm joined in studio with my co-host Danny and our producer, Shell. How are you both?
1: I'm praising the Lord and happy to be here again. And it's great to see both of you here today as well.
2: Yeah, it's a blessing to be here with you too, the OG team.
1: The OG team. What does that mean again?
2: The original gang.
1: Oh, there you go. The original gang.
0: Here we are.
1: Yes.
0: Big gang together.
1: Yes, we are. So it's good to be back. And how was your trip, Sharissa?
0: Really good. It was nice to be up there. Went up and visited my grandparents up there in Brisbane, and that was really special. Any time you could spend with grandparents is special.
2: It is.
1: Yeah. So I've got both sets, unfortunately, that have passed, but it was great while they were alive. You get spoiled by your grandparents. That's the best thing about having grandparents. You get spoiled.
0: That's true.
1: They don't see anything bad that you ever do, so everything is just wonderful and glowing. So it's just wonderful.
0: It is.
1: So, yeah. And did you notice that new jingle?
0: I did.
1: That new jingle from Shell. Well done. Great jingle. Had a bit of up-tempo.
2: It's always a bit of fun. Yeah. Ended with a slow song.
1: That is cool.
0: Well, we're excited because this is going to be a really epic show. I enjoyed last week's show, actually. I was listening on the way back from Queensland, and that was really interesting, his story and the UFOs.
1: We're going to be talking about that today.
0: More today, okay. And today we've also got lots of other things to talk about. So would you like to highlight for our listeners what they can look forward to?
1: Well, today we're going to be highlighting some of the things that have taken place in the United States just this past weekend, which are very, very significant from a prophetic point of view. And, you know, we've been talking about America and Bible prophecy for a long time, ever since this program first aired in May, because America is the epicenter of end time prophecy and things have really been ramping up. And so we're going to be analyzing from a prophetic point of view what took place on the weekend there in America, some unprecedented events that united church and state in a way that, you know, we haven't quite seen thus far. And there's a lot of individuals in the media, especially in the left-leaning media, that are scratching their heads, that are wondering what is going on. What does all this mean? Where is all this heading? And so we're going to take a look at that. Also, the UAP files have been released. A first batch have been released by President Trump based on his promise that he would release.
0: This is about the UFOs?
1: Yes.
0: I don't know much about it.
1: Unidentified aerial phenomena. Did he?
0: With walking with an alien, is that?
1: Did he?
2: did he post that?
0: That's what I
2: thought.
0: I don't know if it was him who posted that one. We'll double check and get back to that.
1: Nothing surprises me anymore with Donald Trump. So, anyway, yeah, I mean, he's posted himself as Pope. He's posted himself as Jesus. So, posting himself as a UFO would probably work well. Anyway, so we're going to be taking a look at that, and of course, Chapter 12 of the Great Controversy. The French Reformation, we're going to continue summarizing that book, and we're up to chapter 12. So hopefully our dear listeners are tuning in and connecting with the Great Controversy and are reading along with us each and every week.
0: Yeah, it's going to be a good chapter today, chapter 12.
1: Absolutely.
0: The Daybreak in France is what it's called in my copy.
1: Yeah.
0: Well, we hope that you all enjoy the conversation. We'd love to have some input from you. This is a live broadcast, so you can actually connect with us and send any comments, questions, prayer requests, give us some, contribute to the discussion by simply texting your contributions to 04-888-17624. Additionally, if you want to catch up on any of our past episodes, we encourage everyone to download the Faith FM app because every broadcast that happens on this station is uploaded as a podcast after the show so people can go back and check things or share things with friends or family that they'd like to share the content with as well. And if you have the app, you can listen when you're driving from Queensland back down to New South Wales.
1: Uninterrupted coverage.
0: Pretty much. So that was really good. All right. Do you have any shout-outs?
1: Oh, I thought you wouldn't ask. I was at Windsor on Sunday night.
0: How did that go?
1: That went really, really well with Pastor Igor and the team there. And so they were just so friendly. They just put on a wonderful three-course meal. It was just really fantastic. And the setup was phenomenal.
2: It's a pretty church, isn't it?
1: It's a beautiful church, a beautiful church. And so, yeah, they just went to town. It was like we were in a restaurant, like a five-star restaurant. Yeah.
0: Wow.
1: They had these candles. They weren't real, but they looked real.
0: Wow.
1: Like they were so real looking. So anyway, that was great. Big shout out to all my friends there at Windsor, Pastor Igor and the entire church family there.
2: Nelson and Linda, hey.
1: Big shout out to you guys. And also big shout out to the Hamilton Church that you're part of.
2: Oh, you guys ended up so famous. Oh. You've got a famous husband.
1: Yes, on the news.
0: It's a funny story about how it all happened.
1: We're going to have to hear about it after.
0: I'll tell you about it.
1: It's an exciting story.
0: Well, we should listen to Bart Millard and Vince Gill now. Bring to us Jesus Cares for Me. And then after that, we'll share some news.

0: rural community in 17th century France. Wow, it's really going back there. He also had questions about the church that dominated his town. Little did he know how these two impulses would combine to chart the direction of his life. It's based on a true story. This is the exciting tale of an unsung hero of the Huguenot. Did I say that
1: right? Yeah, the Huguenot, yeah.
0: Huguenot. The T is silent. Anyway, migration, as Andre and his family seek religious freedom halfway around the world. Sounds like a really interesting book. If you're interested, how many copies do we have today?
2: Unlimited.
0: Unlimited. So everyone can be a winner. We'll give you the code word in just a little bit, but that is definitely something to be ready to text us in. The code word, the number to keep handy for that and any other contribution, 0488817624.
1: Wow, what a perfect book for our chapter today from The Great Controversy, Shell. How did you find that?
2: Oh, my husband's read this book, and he's told me the story. And, yeah, so it was the first one that came to mind.
0: Wow, very
1: fantastic.
0: Good. I've never heard the story.
1: So the Huguenot, I guess you probably don't say the T, do you?
0: It sounds more authentic when the you say Huguenot. It without.
1: we need someone who is French. If someone out there who is French and is listening, please tell us. How do you pronounce it? Do you pronounce the T or no? They were you could say, the cousins of the Waldenses, because the Waldenses were persecuted, the Huguenot were persecuted as well, you know, for the same reason, religious freedom, wanting to abide by the scriptures, wanting to share the scriptures. So we're going to talk about that today. And yeah, fascinating time in history, this. And so, wow. But a great book. I haven't heard of it. Oh, I'd love to read it. A Seafaring Tale of Adventure and Faith, The French Pilot. Wow.
0: Very good.
1: All right. So tell us about how the Hamilton Church got on NBN News.
0: It's quite a funny story. So we came home from church maybe a couple of weeks ago, and Justin's phone buzzed, and he had an email that had come in from NBN News, a reporter, and asking him for comment. And that opens the email, and the email says something like, "Are you aware that there's a petition going around the community? There's over 162 signatures, and they want to shut you down, your pantry down." And we didn't know anything about it. And Justin asked, "Well, can you please send me the petition?" And we were very relieved when we read the petition to realize that the petition was for a different pantry in Hamilton, not our pantry. So he wrote the reporter back and just let her know, "Oh, this isn't us, it's someone else." But unfortunately, she never saw that message. So the next day, one of our church members contacts us and says, "By the way, we were on the news tonight. Apparently the community wants to shut us down. And they said that they contacted the church for comment, and the church has not commented, like they refused to give a response or something like that." So I don't know if it's an American thing or if it's – Justin's just very good at – rights, like standing up for his rights.
1: My civil rights.
0: I think if it was me, I'd be like,
2: "That's right, we know our freedoms, and we are not going to let that happen."
1: He pulled out the First Amendment of the U.S. Constitution.
0: He pretty much, he's like, says to me, "Who holds the media accountable?" And anyway, he got on the phone with the reporter and just let her know that, you know, he had sent an email, she had obviously missed it, and now our reputation had been misrepresented in the community, and, you know, "Can you please issue an apology, a public one, because otherwise our church has been slandered in the community and you need to do a story on us." And she was very obliging, and they did.
1: Wow.
0: So they came and they did a little story on the community meal and the pantry ministry that happens from the church, which was really funny how God turned that whole thing around. But it was a blessing in disguise after all of that.
1: So. Amen. Amen. Have you seen the news story, Shel?
2: Yeah, I did. I watched it last night.
1: I watched it last night. It's like a two-minute clip or something, or over 2 minutes. It's excellent.
0: And
1: very well done.
0: Now he's friends with the reporter.
2: Praise the Lord. That's awesome.
0: She said if, you know, any more developments happen, she's happy to come and do another story. So that was
1: Maybe she can come and do a story on July 4 weekend, the outreach at Hamilton Church.
2: Yeah,
1: absolutely.
2: Maybe. And they show the one that's supposed to be that's asking to be shut down, and you're like, "Well, okay, obviously
0: they were trying
2: it looks like an abandoned building."
0: Yeah, yeah. Exactly. So that's what happened. And a little miracle and funny turn of
1: Praise the Lord, Romans 8:28, all things work together for good.
0: Amen.
1: God brings good out of all things. So that's exciting.
2: And if anybody wants to see that

0: Can you have a link to it?
1: Yeah, I do. I could if you text us and you'd like to see it, we'll text it to you.
0: Yeah, okay. We can text you that link.
1: Yeah,
2: it's a really great story. You'll thoroughly enjoy it. So mm-hmm. I was so excited. Speaking of programs, we have the July 4th.
1: Yes.
2: July 3 and 4,
1: yes.
2: America in Prophecy Weekend at the Hamilton Church.
1: It's called the Final Allegiance, the American Crisis. Is
2: wow.
1: that right?
2: Yeah, I think so. Something like that. So we're going to share more on that because that's coming up pretty quick. We're in May,
1: yeah,
2: end of May, and before you know it, we're going to be into June.
1: Tell us, what is this about?
2: Well, we're going to be taking a look at what the Bible has to say in connection with the rise and, the prominence of the United States of America, as well as what the Bible says will be, you know, the final end game. And just as the title suggests, you know, there's going to be a crisis at the end of time, and that crisis in the world will be centered in the United States of America and will fan out. So we're going to be featuring that. There's going to be TED Talks. There's going to be panel discussions. There's going to be food. There's going to be Q&A. There's going to be a host of...
1: And there's a variety exciting. Of presenters.
2: Yeah,
1: too.
2: There is.
1: Your one.
2: Yeah, that's right. Your one.
1: Maybe. Okay. We've got Lyle. Lyle will be there.
0: Yeah, he's excited.
1: Harley's coming. Mm-hmm. Rebecca Cheers is going to be there. Darren will be there.
2: Shell will be there.
1: She'll
2: be one of the
1: panel. I was
2: panel
1: even wondering if
2: members.
1: We could live stream it for Faith FM.
0: Ooh,
1: but anyway, that's an off-air conversation.
2: Yes. Yeah, that'd be great. So if you're anywhere around the Hamilton area, pencil those dates Friday night beginning July 3 and all through Saturday, July 4. So it's going to be a big
1: Boris
2: weekend.
1: Boris Jovanov is coming too.
2: Yeah, Boris Jovanov. It's going to be fantastic. It really, really is. And, 250 years, and we're looking to put the spotlight on Bible prophecy and how people can prepare for the soon return of Jesus. And we're going to be talking about that as we go. Now, before we get into some more, I do need to give just a short promo for a program that I'm doing, A World on the Brink, Finding Peace in Uncertain Times, here at Memorial Church.
1: I was there on Sabbath and I saw your advertising everywhere. I was like, oh, he's coming here too.
2: So that's Friday week.
1: Right.
2: Friday week.
1: That's exciting.
2: May 29. So if you're anywhere around the Currumbong area, Lake Macquarie, Newcastle, Central Coast, come on down. I'd love to bump into you, meet you, and get to know you. So that's a whole weekend, Friday night all the way through to Sunday night. To register for the dinner, there's going to be a free dinner. You need to go to the Faith FM website, go to the events page, and you can register there for yourself and invite someone along with you.
1: Sounds good.
2: Yeah, so that's coming up in about 10 days' time. And then halfway through June 19 to 21, I'm heading to South Australia to our friend Marty Thompson's church in Prospect.
1: Good. Very good.
2: And I'm going to do another World on the Brink
1: You're
2: program
1: You're all over
2: there.
1: The map, aren't you?
2: I just love it.
1: That'll be good. Very
2: so
1: good.
2: That's and that's also on the website. Mm-hmm. And what's not on the website yet is a program I'm doing on July 25 in WA, in the Harvey area there in WA. So that advertising will be up probably next week.
1: Very good.
2: Keeping me out of mischief and out of trouble. All right. So we've got a lot to talk about.
1: We sure do. A lot
2: to talk about. Can we
1: Where
2: first
1: do we start?
2: Let's start off here in our own backyard. How about it?
1: Okay.
2: Now, we saw something pretty amazing take place a couple of weeks ago when we had this by-election. Did you hear about the Farah by-election?
1: Is that where One Nation came
2: Yes, when One Nation won its first ever lower house seat.
1: Mm-hmm.
2: This is the heartland of the Liberal Party. They beat the Liberal Party in its own home where it actually all began.
1: So there's a bit of a swing happening.
2: A bit of a swing is an understatement. Like, I mean, the Liberal Party's vote went down by about 30%.
1: Wow.
2: And One Nation's vote went up by about 30 or 40%.
1: Wow.
2: So this is just telling you there's this big shift taking place in Australia.
1: Mm-hmm.
2: So we'll watch this space and see what comes, what continues to come from that. So anyway, now Tickle versus Giggle. Do you remember Tickle versus Giggle?
1: I remember you talking about it.
2: Yes, Tickle versus
1: Giggle. I can't remember what the substance of it was.
2: Yes, well, Tickle versus Giggle. This case that ended up in the High Court of Australia. Australia's, you know, that's like the Supreme Court of the United States of America. This lady by the name of Roxanne Tickle. Where is she? What was her name now? I can't seem to find her name. Anyway.
1: Roxanne Tickle?
2: Yeah, Roxanne Tickle. She's a transgender woman. Yeah, transgender woman. And so she wanted to go onto this site called
1: Giggle for Girls.
2: Giggle for Girls. That's it. Giggle for Girls. Very good. And
1: I've just pulled up the article. That's all.
2: Yeah.
1: I don't actually know all these things.
2: So, yeah, Giggle for Girls. And anyway, so the AI you take a photo, you know, of your, well, you've got to show your face.
1: Yep.
2: And the AI refused to allow Ms. Tickle access to this site. And so, because it recognized that, you know, she wasn't really a biological female, it's for biological females. Anyway, it says, sorry, no can do. You can't access this site. And so, you know, our transgender friend, Ms. Tickle, she decided that she was going to, you know, take this further, which she did. And so she won a case of discrimination.
1: Just recently.
2: Yeah, just recently she won the case. And anyway, the woman who owns Giggle for Girls, she appealed it and it went all the way to the High Court. She didn't want to pay. It wasn't so much that she didn't want to pay the cost, you know, the discrimination cost that was given by the courts, but she wanted to make a statement that, no, this is not right. You know, this is for females only.
1: Mm-hmm.
2: And anyway, bottom line is the High Court, because of our Sex Discrimination Act, ruled in favor of the trans woman and said this was discrimination, and so she won the case.
1: Wow.
2: As a result, it's caused a lot of discussion in political circles, where you have the opposition leader Angus Taylor, who said if they win the next election, they are going to change the Sex Discrimination Act from 2013, where there are only two genders, like in America. There are only two genders, swing. Male and female. Exactly, wow. The swing. Pauline Hanson says she's also going to jump on board, as well as the Nationals are going to jump on board.
1: Mm-hmm.
2: So, yeah. So
1: Very interesting.
2: We'll see where this goes. And our own Premier, Minns, he said that it's important for biological sex to be respected. Biological differences need to be reflected in the law.
1: Mm.
2: That's what he said.
1: So interesting.
2: So there's a lot of discussion in connection with this, but this is all moving into Bible prophecy, telling us that there is this big pendulum swing that will happen. As it's happening in America and in some European countries, it's going to happen in Australia as well. We're seeing it through the Farrow election, and we're seeing it through some of these comments being made by these political leaders.
1: Wow.
2: So that's in Australia.
1: There's a lot happening here at home. Well, we're going to listen to Eric and Monique bring to us the song Everlasting, probably one they wrote. Be blessed.

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1: That's right, and if you think this is good, you'll definitely want to tune in on Wednesdays at 3:30 to join us for the live event, because you can actually participate. There's a free giveaway that you can claim. 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
0: Live is so much more fun.

0: Yes, you are listening to The Looking Up Show. We're so glad that you're joining us. And a reminder, we've got a giveaway coming up. When do we tell them about
1: it? I think we should
0: tell them now.
1: Yeah,
0: okay.
1: Tell them now.
0: So the code word today for The French Pilot by Alan Steele is...
1: We always have that little...
2: Do you have a little jingle?
1: The little, like the drum roll.
2: Well, come on, people. You got to keep me up to date with what's going on. So what do we want? Do we want the...
1: Drum roll.
2: Oh, the drum roll.
1: I think the drum roll?
2: One's on there.
0: Otherwise, Danny's going to do...
1: Otherwise, I do my own drum roll.
0: That's it.
1: The
0: code word is...
1: LU26 French.
0: Oh, that's easy to remember. So text LU26 French, FRENCH, to 04888176624. And if you do, Shell says there's unlimited copies of the French.
2: Until we run out.
0: Yeah. Whenever that is. So
2: there's always a limit.
0: True. So please text us, LU26 French. To the number 04888176624 and be in the running for today's beautiful giveaway.
1: Absolutely. All right, so let's go to the land of the free and the home of the very, very brave. All right, the epicenter of Bible prophecy. And it was a big weekend, we mentioned that. So, well, do you want to sort of reflect on...
0: So to describe what happened on the weekend, there was a day of prayer on Sunday. Was that May 17?
1: May 17, yes.
0: And it was Rededicate 250, held on the grounds of the National Mall.
1: That's right there,
0: there in Washington, D.C. And thousands, it had the backing of the president, which is, I think, the first time, if I'm not mistaken.
1: Correct,
0: this kind
1: first
0: of
1: time.
0: Event has been backed by a sitting president.
1: First time.
0: And, thousands of people gathered there, and they were praying and sharing messages from the Bible and actually were well represented by members of Donald Trump's cabinet.
1: Yes, well, Marco Rubio, who's the Secretary of State, J.D. Vance shared a message, Pete Hegseth. He shared a message.
0: Mike Johnson said the prayer.
1: I think he was there in person.
0: He came in person.
1: He shared the prayer.
0: And there's another lady.
1: There was, I think, Tulsi Gabbard.
0: That's the one.
1: Yeah, she also shared a message as well. Now, Donald Trump, he sent a video. He sent a video of the Bible reading that he had already done for America Reads the Bible. You remember that?
0: It was exactly the same.
1: Yeah, so he shared exactly the same. So it was from 2 Chronicles, chapter 7, 11 to 22. Where you have that famous passage, if my people, you know, who are called by my name, will humble themselves and pray and seek my face and turn from their wicked ways, then I will hear from heaven and I will forgive their sin and heal their land. And I believe that they chose that for a purpose, my friend Charissa, because that scripture and God sharing with Solomon that God will bless him and God will bless the nation if the people turn to God with all their hearts. That was chosen by those who are in charge for Donald Trump, the president, to read it, to call America back to God. I really do believe that. Calling America back to God. In fact, the whole day was about rededicating the United States of America as one nation under God.
0: Yeah.
1: One nation under God.
0: And Fox News shared a number of images that captured the day, and the favorite one that I've seen that's gone viral amongst some Adventist circles is actually of a man. He's got his hands in the air and his eyes, head bowed and his eyes closed. He's praying or singing or worshiping, whatever it is, and he's holding in one of his hands a copy of The Great Controversy.
1: I know.
0: And Fox News put it up.
1: I know. I saw that.
0: So I know there were a number of Adventist ministries.
1: Including Amazing Facts. Yes. They were given out like a show bag.
0: Yeah, and everybody thought it was the official show bag.
1: They did. So many people were getting that show bag. You could see that, you know, in some of the footage that I saw. So that's wonderful. That is wonderful. That's what I would be doing.
0: And people are very receptive to receive the book that we've been reading together and discussing here.
1: I've actually got that very copy of The Great Controversy. I forgot to bring it here. I've got that very copy of The Great Controversy that guy was holding up, that Fox News took a photo of.
0: Exciting.
1: And the people had. And you know what, folk, this is a really good example to all of us, because there were protesters who were protesting this union of church and state, which it was. So, you know, we're against the union of church and state. because the Bible says whenever that happens, persecution always is the end result. And so even though this was an event that brought church and state together in an unprecedented way, and that can always spell trouble.
0: Yes.
1: And there were protesters there that were swearing and all sorts of things. Mm-hmm. But that's not how we go about things. Mm-mm. We need to make the most of these opportunities.
0: That's right.
1: I was thinking about what Jesus said, you've got to be wise as a serpent, harmless as a dove.
0: Mm-hmm.
1: And so going out and sharing literature with people, going out and sharing with people the truth is the way to do it. Just like when COVID hit. When COVID hit, I went to Canberra on two occasions, and I was in Newcastle on another occasion, and I was talking to the protesters there who were protesting the mandates. And I was giving out literature, I was talking to people, I was encouraging people. You know, I wasn't in favor of the mandates, but I didn't go there specifically to make a lot of noise about that,
0: mm-hmm.
1: even though I was very clear on that and very public about that as well.
0: Yes.
1: But I went there to share a message of hope that this is telling us that Jesus' coming is drawing ever near. Because this was all prophesied in Scripture. So we're there to provide hope to these individuals that are confused, they're agitated.
0: To share Bible prophecy with than ones that are seeking God and desiring to have revival and experience the moving of the Holy Spirit.
1: So absolutely.
0: Very, very exciting.
1: Absolutely. So
0: opportunity.
1: Oh, it's a great opportunity, a great opportunity. I don't know if you have ever read the Year of Celebration, the Rededication 2026, the presidential White House statement at the beginning of this year in January 29. It's a beautiful proclamation
0: mm-hmm.
1: in connection with the United States of America and how, you know, this year they want to go all out to celebrate and to recognize how God has led and mm-hmm. guided in the founding of this nation. And I just think it's a beautiful statement. And so, yeah, that, you know, just quoting from the Declaration of Independence and so forth. However, unfortunately, we know that things will head in the wrong direction. But until then, we need to be wise, and we need to be sharing that, yes, God has blessed this nation, which He has. But we also need to be talking about, you know, where it's going to go. So we need to have a balancing view on this on this subject.
0: Did you guys discuss, like, I know you mentioned it, but the National Shabbat?
1: Yes, we did, but we need to talk a little bit about more. So that was part of the Jewish American Heritage Month. So
0: yes.
1: I mean, that's nothing new.
0: No. Since 2006,
1: That's right. George Bush Jr., he was the first president to inaugurate Jewish American Heritage Month. However, this was unique in that Donald Trump became the first president, the U.S. president, to call for a national Shabbat.
0: National Sabbath, yeah.
1: Yeah, national Sabbath. Encouraging the Jews to set aside this last Sabbath. From Sunset Friday, it's interesting.
0: It was a big weekend, wasn't
1: it? It was from Sunset Friday to Sunset Saturday, and the next day was the Jubilee, the rededicate America as one nation under God. So it was a really big weekend. But not only did Donald Trump encourage Jewish Americans to observe this Sabbath, but this is what it says here in his proclamation, and I'm reading from it.
0: Mm-hmm.
1: Toward the bottom there, he says, I call upon Americans to celebrate the heritage and contributions of Jewish Americans and to observe this month with appropriate programs, activities, and ceremonies. Like I say, Jewish Americans. All right. So then he goes on. Next sentence. I further call on all Americans to celebrate their faith and freedom throughout this year, during this month, and especially on Shabbat
0: mm-hmm.
1: to celebrate our 250th year. That's never happened before.
0: No. And I guess I know some people, obviously the Jewish community is really excited.
1: They are. Oh.
0: They cut the president supporting Shabbat. That's exciting.
1: Absolutely.
0: And then some, you know, people may be asking, well, what do Seventh-day Adventists think about something like this? It wasn't a law, so it's not an enforced law. But what I do think is very interesting about it is it sets a precedent.
1: It does.
0: And it means that if someone, as I was listening to someone else talk about this and they were reflecting, you know, if you've got two kids, you give one kid a gift, the other one wants exactly the mm-hmm. same thing. Mm-hmm. So you've given the Jewish community an acknowledgement of their day of, mm-hmm. well, the Sabbath, which is special to them. Then what if another religious community, say the Christian community at large that mm-hmm. largely worships on Sunday, they say, well, what about our Sunday? And you've set a precedent.
1: Yeah. And also there is the danger of reinforcing in people's minds, both Christian and non-Christian, that the Sabbath is for Jews.
0: Yeah.
1: That it's a Jewish institution.
0: But it was made long before a Jew existed.
1: It was given at creation by right. God to Adam and Eve. And Jesus yes. said, the Sabbath was made for man. Anthropos is the
0: Mark
1: Greek word.
0: 2:27.
1: Yeah, exactly. So, and the law and God, you know, Jesus is Lord of the Sabbath. What's also interesting, I went to the United States Constitution, all right, because I was doing a bit of homework on this whole thing of separation of church and state. And you can go to congress.gov and there you discover the First Amendment, and then it has a little First Amendment explained. Mm-hmm. So I'm like, okay, let me find out a little more on some of the background to this First Amendment of the United States Constitution, which is really the bedrock of this nation. These two horns, separation mm-hmm. of church and state, civil and religious liberty. And notice what I read here. I want to read to you here a little from the explanation of the First Amendment of the United States Constitution. Listen to this. And this is on that website, the government website, congress.gov. These diverse, well, speaking of well, I'll just start off here. It says, even after the First Amendment was ratified and the founders almost universally embraced the general principle of liberty of conscience, significant disagreement remained as to the scope of the prohibition on establishment and the protections of free exercise. All right, so they were like, how is this going to work? You know, that Congress shall not establish a religion or prohibit the free exercise thereof. Because this was a brand new experiment, Charissa.
0: Mm-hmm.
1: This had never been tried before.
0: That's right.
1: And in the colonial period, it certainly wasn't the case, was it? In the colonial period, we had church and state united.
0: Mm-hmm.
1: So they're like, how is this going to work? So there's a lot of disagreement and they're trying to nut it out. And then we have James Madison and Thomas Jefferson. All right, Jefferson was the third president of the U.S. Madison was the fourth president. And these two guys were also part of framing the Constitution and the Declaration of Independence. All right, this is what it says here in that document. These diverse and shifting views over religion were also reflected at the federal level. For example, early Congresses employed chaplains and supported proclamations for national days of thanksgiving, which we had just now. By the 1800s, however, James Madison and Thomas Jefferson had seemingly changed their mind on the propriety of government prayer. They're like, this.
0: So they were uncomfortable?
1: They were uncomfortable.
0: Interesting.
1: Listen to this. Toward the end of his presidency, Jefferson explained that he would not recommend a day of prayer because even voluntary language suggested an authority over religion that, in his view, the government did not possess. This is out of the mouth of Jefferson.
0: Wow.
1: Here we go.
0: That's fascinating. And this is on the Congress website?
1: This is on the congress.gov website.
0: Well, there's a lot that's happening right now he wouldn't be happy with.
1: No.
0: He'd be uncomfortable.
1: Oh, uncomfortable?
0: Yeah.
1: He'd be having a heart attack. Let's keep reading. James Madison, all right, so he's the fourth president, eventually concluded that establishing a congressional chaplain was palpable violation of the Constitution. Have they got chaplains in Congress right now? Yes, absolutely. Listen. Further, although as president he had issued proclamations for national days of prayer and thanksgiving, which we had at the mall, sanctioned by, you know, the U.S. government, Madison believed these religious proclamations were similarly problematic. Madison stated that he had issued the proclamation only at Congress's request. So it was not his idea, Congress had, but it says, and had used language intended to deaden as much as possible any claim of political right to enjoy religious observances by referring to the voluntary compliance of individuals. So this tells you that those early framers of the United States Constitution were not at all comfortable with even what took place there on the weekend, because they could see where it could go.
0: Amazing. Well, we're going to listen to Emma Nissen bring to us the song Walking Each Other Home, and then we have to talk more about this because this is just fascinating to me. I didn't realize.

0: Okay, you'll have to.
1: Here we are. So we did it again.
0: I did. Oh, mate.
1: So we're back, in case you didn't
0: Shell,
1: already
0: as
1: know.
0: You can see.
2: Yeah, I'm not so sure very if you unruly. Need me here. Maybe you guys should be doing these buttons.
0: Very unruly. We definitely need a producer.
2: You guys are like, oh, we got somebody else sitting in there. We can just be cash.
1: This is terrible. We did it twice in one day.
0: I know. Well, okay. See, that's what happens when you go away for 2 weeks.
1: Yeah.
0: Yeah.
2: Yeah, you guys are just trying to catch up on all this stuff. So much news to catch up on.
1: There is. Well, we're back. Welcome back to the Looking Up Show. And again, the code word for today, LU26 French. Text that through so you can receive the book, The French Pilot, A Seafaring Tale of Adventure and Faith by Alan Steele. The number to text through the code word is 0488 17624. And I'm looking here and I think we definitely still have some. So please text that through, LU26 French to 0488 17624.
0: All right, my friend. Well, we were having a...
1: Yeah, we're having a very interesting discussion
0: about
1: what was on the Congress website.
0: Yes, in connection with the United States Constitution, the First Amendment, which is that the bedrock of the United States of America, which is the genius and why God has blessed this nation above any other nation.
1: Mm-hmm.
0: And that's because of civil and religious freedom, which is there in the First Amendment of the United States Constitution. They're those two horns on that lamb.
1: Right.
0: And so we looked at Thomas Jefferson and James Madison and what they had to say in connection with the First Amendment. I was reminded, and I shared this in a sermon. I preached on this at my church in Boolaroo. I'm going to probably share some of this stuff at Raymond Terrace this coming Saturday, where I'm also going to be tapping into some Bible prophecy in connection with this. But anyway, as I was thinking of what I was reading, I couldn't help but remember what I read from, what I read back in 2022 from a Republican lawmaker. So her name is Lauren Boebert.
1: Mm-hmm.
0: She's part of the Republican Party. She serves there in Congress. And she was in a church and she was railing against church and state, this separation of church and state. And the Washington Post headline of June 28, 2022 was, GOP Republican Boebert says, I'm tired of this separation of church and state junk. You remember that?
1: Mm-hmm.
0: Okay. So I'll read to you a little of what she had to say, and then we're going to take a look at what the truth is.
1: Okay.
0: She said, the church is supposed to direct the government. So she's sharing this in a Sunday keeping church. The government is not supposed to direct the church. That is not how our founding fathers intended it. I'm tired of this separation of church and state junk that's not in the Constitution. It was in a stinking letter and it means nothing like what they say it does.
1: Mm-hmm.
0: All right. So up until last week, I hadn't bothered to take a look at this stinking letter that she's referring to. So I'm
1: you
0: like,
1: found it?
0: I found the stinking letter.
1: Wow.
0: And it's a letter written by, guess who? Thomas Jefferson. Thomas Jefferson.
1: Very okay. Good.
0: All right. One of the framers of the Constitution. All right. So I found that letter from Thomas Jefferson written in 1802, January 1, 1802. To the Danbury Baptists,
1: mm-hmm.
0: who were concerned about their religious freedoms, all right? So they wrote to Thomas Jefferson in connection with the concerns they had whether their religious freedoms as Baptists would continue to be maintained. And this is what he wrote back to them, all right? So here we go. I'm reading from Thomas Jefferson. Now, you tell me if the separation of church and state is in this stinking letter or not. This is what Thomas Jefferson had to say. Believing with you that religion is a matter which lies solely between man and his God, that he owes account to none other for his faith or his worship, that the legitimate powers of government reach actions only and not opinions, I contemplate with sovereign reverence that act of the whole American people which declared that their legislature should make no law respecting an establishment or of religion or prohibiting the free exercise thereof, thus building a wall of separation between church and state.
1: Wow.
0: He's quoting from the First Amendment of the United States Constitution. He's quoting the language.
1: So that's a very clear connection, Dan.
0: Totally.
1: That's amazing, isn't it?
0: Totally. Lauren Boebert, she needs to go back to school and study history. But the problem is people don't
1: read,
0: do their own research. They just take it in hook, line, and sinker. And they were all clapping. I watched the video clip of her sharing, and they're all clapping and cheering, saying, yeah, this wasn't a stinking letter, and it doesn't mean what everyone says that it means.
1: That's fascinating.
0: So there you go.
1: Thank you for sharing that.
0: Anyway, so, yeah, so I thought that, you know, that was just a good lesson to me. You just can't go trusting, you know, what people say. I don't care who they are.
1: Even us.
0: Absolutely.
1: Can't trust us.
0: Especially Charissa. Whatever she shares, not trust her. Whatever I
1: that
0: say.
1: That is true.
0: No, just kidding.
1: Definitely.
0: So anyway. All right. So look, I think we've said enough on that. The left, people in the left, they are certainly very stressed and they're anxious about this union of church and state, but they don't understand where it's heading. They really don't know what the end game is. They don't know Bible prophecy. They can see something's not right, but they do not know not only the end game, but they don't see where hope is. There's no hope. They're seeing this dystopian potential future where religion and government are united and there's persecution, but they do not understand the whole worship, the whole allegiance, what God's invitation is. So our job is to get the message out, to share with people the truth, the hope, and how God's people win. The Lamb wins and those who are with the Lamb win.
1: To look up.
0: Amen. Amen. Amen. Amen. Amen. All right. So are you ready for the alien invasion?
1: I think so.
0: Okay. You are. All right. So just the other day, not so long ago. Where
1: you
0: are
1: saw
0: we?
1: One?
0: No, I didn't. But Jeff from last week told us that he did.
1: Yeah, and a few people.
0: And yeah, I shared Jeff's story last week when I went to my Bible study on Daniel there at Boolaroo, and a couple of the members there, I won't mention their names, but they said, yeah, we've seen UFOs as well.
1: Well, when we were in Narrabri, we went and visited some friends out in Weewaw. That's an actual place called Weewaw. I didn't know that. And yeah, the family that we were visiting with said they saw one too, and she had this video, and she was showing us the video she took early in the morning outside. So, yeah.
0: So what could you see?
1: Just looks like a blurry object in the sky making unusual movements.
0: Wow. Yeah. Wow. Hey, look, folk, if there's anyone out there listening, I want to hear from you. If you have seen something unusual, please let us know. Send us a text. Let us know what it is. And, yeah, let's share with our listeners, because there is a lot of interesting phenomena. And we're going to see where all this is leading, because this supernatural plays into end time prophecy, Charissa.
1: Amen.
0: So we're going to look at that. All right. So this was back on May 9, Saturday, May 9, and they were tapping into a story that had just happened in the United States. The headline was UFO files released by US President Donald Trump as part of unprecedented transparency. So he had promised that he was going to begin releasing these classified files that the government had since 1947, as they've been collecting these files, tens of thousands of files. And so they released the first batch. And you can actually go to the US Department of War website, which I did go to, and there you have all those files that have been released to the public.
1: Wow.
0: For the first time. So you have Department of War releases unidentified anomalous phenomena files in historic transparency effort. That's May 8, 2026. It's, yeah. So anyway, it's really, really, really fascinating. So,
1: and Trump posted a picture of himself.
0: He did.
1: Walking with an alien.
0: He did. He did. You showed me and I found it. It's pretty crazy. An alien in chains. So, yeah, this AI-generated meme.
1: Captured in chains.
0: Well, look, Donald Trump, he loves attention. We all know that. You know, he's just the biggest attention seeker on the planet. Now, what's really fascinating is that this is now making serious headlines, as it would. And you know what's fascinating to me, Sharissa? This whole UFO business, guess where it is most popular and guess where it gets the most airtime? In what country?
1: In America.
0: How did you guess?
1: It was a guess because everything we talk about.
0: it's been this obsession, I could call it that, for many Americans, you know, for decades and decades and
1: so
0: decades.
1: So does the Bible talk about UFOs and aliens?
0: The Bible talks about other creatures on other planets. We know from the book of Job that there was, you know, that there are other beings out there, because the devil appeared at this council with God, and there were the sons of God, the Bible says, and they had gathered there. We also know that there are heavenly beings, there are angels, there are good angels, God's angels, and then there are wicked angels, Satan's angels. And we know that Satan's angels are able to transform themselves into angels of light.
1: Yeah.
0: If you want to read that for us, please, that's in 2 Corinthians chapter 11, verse 14.
1: Mm-hmm. All right. The Bible says, "And no wonder, for Satan himself transforms himself into an angel of light."
0: Okay. So Satan is able to transform himself into an angel of light.
1: Mm-hmm.
0: Okay.
1: And the Bible talks also, Paul talks about us being a spectacle before men and angels.
0: That's right. That's right. That's right.
1: This world is a theater.
0: That's
1: being
0: right.
1: Watched.
0: That's right. That's exactly right. So, yeah, we don't know a lot. The Bible doesn't give us a lot of information in connection with other beings, other intelligent beings that God has created. But there certainly is other beings. Now, I do not believe that God will send or God will allow these beings, these untainted by sin beings to come to earth, this sin-sick planet. But we do know that the devil and his angels are able to impersonate. They're not only able to impersonate, you know, our dead loved ones or individuals, but they're also able to masquerade as anything, really.
1: Mm-hmm. Mm-hmm.
0: And there's no reason why Satan doesn't have such technology that we're not even aware of, where these machines do these, you know, incredible feats that, you know, engineers and defy all physics, you know, all the laws of physics.
1: Right.
0: So we do know that this is really going viral. There's a guy who's really, really popular on YouTube. I don't know if you have heard of him. What's his name now? I did write it down somewhere. This guy, I forgot his name anyway. The it's called A Diary of a CEO. Have you heard of?
1: I've heard that, but I don't know if
0: A Diary of a CEO. Anyway, I forgot the guy's name. He did a roundtable discussion with
1: Stephen Bartlett.
0: That's it. That's the one. So he did a podcast, a 1.5 hour podcast, which I watched, with a couple of guys. One guy who has produced this documentary, The Age of Disclosure, and it's just come out, as well as a chief science advisor to the U.S. government, a former chief science advisor to the U.S. government by the name of Robert Bigelow. He was part of the aerospace. Anyway, that was aired on May 14, right? Not so long ago, what, 5 days ago? What are we today? May 19, 20. Okay, so 6 days ago. Do you know how many views that's had?
1: How many?
0: 3,160,000 so
1: far. Wow, wow.
0: So this tells you there's a lot of interest in connection with this. Now, let me share with you Ronald Reagan, President Ronald Reagan. All right, this is what he had to say back in 1987 at the United Nations. This is what he said, speaking in the connection with the Cold War and trying to bring, you know, the world together. He said, "Perhaps we need some outside universal threat to make us recognize this common bond. I occasionally think how quickly our differences worldwide would vanish if we were facing an alien threat from outside this world."
1: I've heard that before, but it's pretty, it's an epic statement.
0: So that statement was made by the president in 1987 at the United Nations.
1: Right. Well, we're going to have to hold this thought because Daryl Sawyer is going to bring to us the song He's Always There. And then after that, we'll keep unpacking this very interesting subject.

0: You're listening to The Looking Up Show, and we finally got it right. We were ready for the song. That was Daryl Sawyer there. And, the code word again, LU26 French, for the book The French Pilot, A Seafaring Tale of Adventure and Faith by Alan Steele. We've had some takers, but there's still plenty more for more. So please text that code word, LU26 French, through to 0488817624. All right, so you just shared with us an amazing quote by, was it
1: Ronald? President Ronald Reagan, yes. He said that at the United Nations 1987 that if anything can bring our world together, bring the nations together as one, he said, a common enemy from outer space, this outside universal threat, mm-hmm. yes, to make us recognize this common bond. And he said, yes, I occasionally think how quickly our differences worldwide would vanish if we were facing an alien threat from outside this world.
0: Yeah.
1: And it's interesting that, you know, this whole idea of the supernatural, mm-hmm. Jesus talked about it in Matthew 24. Do you remember what Jesus said in Matthew 24?
0: Yes, he counseled us to beware of a lot of deception.
1: Yes, that's right. There'd be deception through false Christs and false prophets. And then if you want to read Matthew 24 and verse 24 and 25.
0: Sure. The Bible here says, for false Christs and false prophets will rise and show great signs and wonders to deceive, if possible, even the elect. See, I have told you beforehand.
1: Exactly. And in the parallel passage in Luke 21, verse 11, it's interesting the language there that Luke uses. Luke 21:11.
0: Yeah, and there will be great earthquakes in various places and famines and pestilences, and there will be fearful sights. Huh, never noticed that before. Fearful sights and great signs from heaven.
1: From where?
0: From heaven.
1: Fearful sights.
0: From above.
1: From above. So, yeah, and it's in the context of famine, mm-hmm. earthquake, and pestilence, okay, which is what we have in Matthew 24.
0: So when the world's a mess,
1: mm-hmm.
0: there'll be some thing in heaven.
1: Absolutely. Absolutely. Heavens. Yes. And then, you know, we won't read all these scriptures, but in 2 Thessalonians chapter 2, mm-hmm. There the Apostle Paul describes, you know, these signs, these wonders, these miracles that will deceive people because they did not love the truth.
0: Mm.
1: And people are in the business of seeing is believing.
0: Yes.
1: If I see it, I'll believe it.
0: That's so true.
1: Absolutely.
0: That's something atheists are happy with.
1: Mm-hmm.
0: If they've seen it, they've experienced it, it must be true.
1: Exactly. And that's what this guy on, you know, the diary of a CEO, mm-hmm. he says he's not a believer, he's an agnostic, but he says, I'll believe it if I see it. He literally says that. You know, he's got over 3 million people that have watched a little or the entire episode. Revelation 13, mm-hmm. the chapter there that deals with the United States of America, also talks about the supernatural and its role at the end of time.
0: It does.
1: Have a look at Revelation 13. What does it say there in Revelation 13? Let me get
0: verse
1: to it.
0: Verse 13.
1: Yes.
0: He performs great signs so that he even makes fire come down from heaven on the earth in the sight of men.
1: And verse 14.
0: And he deceives those who dwell on the earth by those signs which he was granted to do in the sight of the beast, telling those who dwell on the earth to make an image to the beast who was wounded by the sword and lived.
1: There you go. And what's this image to the beast?
0: This coming together of church and state, this copy, this replica of what makes the beast the beast.
1: Of what happened in the olden in the old world,
0: yeah,
1: the dark ages.
0: A revival of the old world.
1: Breath, life.
0: Yeah.
1: So what will bring life to church-state union, not only in America but around the world?
0: Wow.
1: It will be the signs and the wonders, the supernatural. And now this is all coming together.
0: That's you've read it just now.
1: We've got church and state coming together right now.
0: Mm-hmm.
1: We've got the supernatural now being rolled out. People are talking about it. There's a movie that's coming out next month, June 12, by Steven Spielberg.
0: What's it called?
1: It's called Disclosure Day.
0: Disclosure Day.
1: On this very subject.
0: So it's coming out, when did you say?
1: June 12.
0: That's not far away.
1: So can you see how everything is coming together?
0: Yeah.
1: There's a convergence of all these things coming together. And, you know, there was that movie in 1996, Independence Day.
0: Mm-hmm.
1: 1996, so that's what, 30 years ago now. And that was a movie in connection with this massive alien spacecraft that comes from outer space, some 15 miles wide, or that would be over 20 kilometers wide. And it was blowing up United States cities at

0: Industrial reveal, the plot explores what would happen if the government finally showed the world concrete proof that humanity is not alone. And he's just literally released the files.
1: You can't make this stuff up, Sharissa.
0: I wonder if he knew that was
1: this funny. Is all coordinated.
0: That's
1: call
0: funny.
1: Me a conspiracy theorist. You're I don't conspiracy. Care. This is, come on. You, I mean.
0: That's pretty funny.
1: That's this all coordinated. Let me share with you what Roger Morno had to say. Okay?
0: Who's he? Who's he?
1: Roger Morno, he's the one that was involved in the spiritual world mm-hmm. before God rescued him. He was literally involved in the satanic world many, many decades ago. He's written a book, A Trip into the Supernatural, of his testimony. And this is what he shared in interviews that he conducted. This is what he shared. And I'm reading from Roger Morno's words that he shared. He recounts that in his earlier involvement with the occult or spirit worship, where mm-hmm. he was attending, a high priest explained their grand plan. Notice what the grand plan is. Demon spirits would one day declare themselves to be inhabitants of far distant planets of the galaxies and claimed that they were coming to Earth to warn humanity of impending destruction unless people followed their instructions. These spirits would present themselves through mediums or channelers, people having so-called out-of-body experiences, which is very, very popular today in many circles, or other trance or spirit communication methods, thereby exploiting common beliefs in immortal souls and the afterlife. Notice what they would promise. So these demon spirits would promise a glorious new age of peace and prosperity. That's what he was told. The golden age. When they cry peace and safety. All right, listen to this. Where are we here? I'll just read this last little bit here. There's a lot more here, but this is what they were told. According to the high priest, as quoted by Morno, as life on earth became more troubled and calamities increased, these alien spirits would intensify their efforts, appealing to religious and political leaders to win mass acceptance, even pushing for legal or government-backed decrees enforcing compliance.
0: Wow.
1: There will be an image to the beast or an image of the beast that will be set up on the back of the supernatural. How else are you going to bring the left and the right together?
0: Mm-hmm.
1: It's not going to happen through an election. The political polarization will continue to grow. The only way that everybody will be united is through the supernatural. That's what we have in the book of Revelation.
0: That's amazing.
1: It is amazing. Revelation 16, mm-hmm. does it say that as well? Have a look at Revelation 16, those three unclean spirits, verse 13.
0: Verse 13 here says, then I saw three unclean spirits like frogs coming out of the mouth of the dragon, out of the mouth of the beast, and out of the mouth of the false prophet.
1: Read verse 14.
0: For they are spirits of demons performing signs which go out to the kings of the earth and of the whole world to gather them to the battle of that great day of God Almighty.
1: Mm.
0: So just unpacking that for our listeners.
1: The supernatural. Through demonic forces will perform signs and wonders to gather the entire world. It says the kings of the earth. So that's all the political leaders.
0: And especially that trio.
1: Yes. So the dragon, the beast and the false prophet. The dragon here is in the context of the various kingdoms mm-hmm. of this world.
0: Mm-hmm.
1: Okay. The dragon representing the various political powers that the enemy works through. The false prophet representing the United States of America, the beast representing the Roman papacy. So you've got the Roman papacy and the United States of America together with all the world leaders will be on board through these signs and these wonders performed by these demonic spirits to unite the whole world and gather them to the battle of the great day of God Almighty. And that is describing that final worship showdown. That's Armageddon.
0: That's amazing.
1: This is amazing. We could do literally a whole program on this. It's very clear when you step through it
0: like that.
1: Absolutely. Now let me read to you from the GC, from the Great Controversy.
0: All right.
1: I'm not sure if we're going to get to our chapter today, my friend, because this is really, really okay. interesting. We may have to delay it for next week, but our listeners won't mind.
0: No.
1: Because we've always got next week, and this is a really, really important subject. So listen to this, okay? So I pulled out a few

0: Key quotes from the Great Controversy. So this can be a Great Controversy study today. This is from chapter 36, The Impending Conflict. Mm-hmm. All right. Mm-hmm. I can see you're getting there. Chapter 36, Found The it. Impending Conflict. Yes. Okay, listen to this. Through the two great eras,
1: yes,
0: the immortality of the soul and Sunday sacredness, Satan will bring the people under his deceptions. While the former, okay, that's speaking of the immortality of the soul, spiritualism, the signs, the wonders, the miracles, the mm-hmm. supernatural, while the former lays the foundation of spiritualism.
1: The idea that you can communicate with the dead.
0: Yes, the idea that life goes on, the immortality of the soul, that the dead are not dead and sleeping,
1: mm-hmm.
0: okay, which is what most religions believe.
1: Yeah.
0: Most religions in the world believe that. Okay.
1: Even Christians.
0: Oh, including Christians. Absolutely. Including. It says, while the former lays the foundation of spiritualism, the latter, okay, speaking of Sunday sacredness, the latter creates a bond of sympathy with Rome. That's that image of or to the beast. The Protestants of the United States will be foremost in stretching their hands across the Gulf to grasp the hand of spiritualism. They will reach over the abyss to clasp hands with the Roman power. Okay, these what's going to bring them together? Spiritualism.
1: Mm-hmm.
0: And under the influence of this threefold union, this country, speaking of the United States of America, will follow in the steps of Rome in trampling on the rights of conscience. That's the image of the beast.
1: Wow.
0: That's incredible, isn't it?
1: It keeps getting even better as you keep reading.
0: Yeah. Well, I don't know what you've got there. I've got another statement. Do you want to read?
1: Just here. As spiritualism
0: I've got that as well. Yeah, go.
1: As spiritualism more closely imitates the nominal Christianity of the day, it has greater power to deceive and ensnare. Satan himself is converted after the modern order of things. He will appear in the character of an angel of light. Through the agency of spiritualism, miracles will be wrought, the sick will be healed, and many undeniable wonders will be performed. And as the spirits will profess faith in the Bible and manifest respect for the institutions of the church, their work will be accepted as a manifestation of divine power.
0: Wow.
1: Particularly that beginning part caught my eye.
0: Mm.
1: As it imitates nominal Christianity.
0: The signs and the wonders. Do we have an incredible growth in the charismatic movement today?
1: Oh, for sure.
0: In the last 120 years.
1: For sure.
0: Where signs and wonders is very much part of that. Now, let me share with you, here's another one. Listen to this. So this also, they're on about page 589 of mm-hmm. the Great Controversy. It says, church members love what the world loves and are ready to join with them. And Satan determines to unite them in one body and thus strengthen his cause by sweeping all into the ranks of spiritualism. She goes on, papists who boast of miracles as a certain sign of the true church will be readily deceived by this wonder-working power. And Protestants, having cast away the shield of truth, speaking of the Bible, will also be deluded. Now listen to these words. Papists, Protestants, and worldlings, that's everybody else, will alike accept this form of godliness without the power, and they will see in this union a grand movement for the conversion of the world and the ushering in of the long-expected millennium. Peace and safety. Golden age. Here we come.
1: It's all happening right now.
0: Wow.
1: Let's listen to Stephanie. She's going to bring to us, "No One Ever Cared For Me Like Jesus." Enjoy. This is a beautiful song, this one.

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1: That's right, and if you think this is good, you'll definitely want to tune in on Wednesdays at 3:30 to join us for the live event, because you can actually participate. There's a free giveaway that you can claim. 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
0: Live is so much more fun, so catch you then.

0: I really enjoyed that one. That was a nice program intro. You're listening to The Looking Up Show here. And a reminder, the code word LU26FRENCH. Text it through to 0488 17624 if you're interested in receiving today's book, which would have been relevant to our discussion, but it will be relevant to next week's discussion now.
1: Well, that's true. I forgot about the book.
0: The French Pilot, A Seafaring Tale of Adventure and Faith by Alan Steele.
1: It's still a fantastic book.
0: We can have the same. Yeah, it is. Anyhow, you were just sharing some pretty amazing things.
1: Yeah, look.
0: Was that Roger Morneau's quote?
1: Yeah, well, Roger Morneau, as I pointed out, he had direct contact with these satanic high priests, many years ago, and they shared with him in connection with, you know, what the grand plan would be of their grand master, you know, the devil and Satan, in order to deceive the world, and it would be through spiritualism in order to unite the world. So we've looked at scripture, and we're looking at this book, The Great Controversy, and there was one incredible statement here that I shared with Charissa, and this statement from The Great Controversy is found on page 624. Mm-hmm. Where Ellen White writes, "Fearful sights of a supernatural character will soon be revealed in the heavens in token of the power of miracle-working demons." So this, you know, you're going to hear a lot more. It's going to be out there in the movies.
0: A lot more podcasts.
1: There'll be more releases from the United States government and so forth. So there's going to be a lot more discussion on the supernatural. On these UAPs, whether there is extraterrestrial life out there, if there is, what could they do for us? How could they help us, and so on and so forth? So, yeah, so we'll see. We'll see how all that plays out. But I do want to just share with you a couple more statements here. This is really interesting here. This also is from The Great Controversy, page 5, around the 590 mark, where she writes, "The miracle working power manifested through spiritualism will exert its influence against those who choose to obey God rather than men." Okay, this is talking about that final worship showdown. "Communications from the spirits will declare that God has sent them to convince the rejecters of Sunday of their error, affirming that the laws of the land should be obeyed as the law of God." So she's describing here a time when government laws will be passed in connection with religion, in particular in connection with Sunday, you know, Sunday sacredness, or Sunday being set aside for the family, for worship, for the environment, for you fill in the blanks. So these spirits will declare that God has sent them, you know, to convince those who
0: beware of false prophets.
1: Exactly. Well, and then it goes on.
0: Speaking on behalf of God.
1: And these spirits, okay, will declare, or they will lament the great wickedness in the world, and second the testimony of religious teachers that the degraded state of morals is caused by the desecration of Sunday. Great will be the indignation excited against all who refuse to accept their testimony. So it appears that, you know, when we get to that final worship showdown, and Sunday is seen as this day to unite the whole world together through peace and safety, we all need to come together. These evil spirits that will be seen as intelligent beings from other worlds that have been sent, even potentially from God himself, have been sent to unite the world in a time of unprecedented crisis.
0: It will be very convincing for everybody.
1: Absolutely.
0: If you don't know Jesus,
1: if you don't
0: know
1: Jesus,
0: what he says in his word, then this would be really appealing.
1: Yes, indeed. So, yeah, when you read that book, it all just becomes so clear of what we're looking at. So the things that we are seeing happening right now, the things that are on the horizon are telling us that Jesus is coming soon. You know, I mean, just this week, an Ebola virus once again.
0: Another one.
1: Well, yeah, from Africa. I think from the Democratic Republic of the Congo, but they're saying this one is really, really mean and nasty. They don't have a vaccine for it, and the World Cup is coming up in America. of all places. It's coming up next month.
0: Everything's going to happen there right now.
1: So the World Cup soccer, and I've got I watched the little news clip headline from a German news source, and the headline was Ebola and World Cup. Perfect storm.
0: Oh, wow.
1: A perfect storm. So you think of...
0: That's very positive, isn't it?
1: Yeah. Everybody's... So we've got this, you know, and we've got this, that other virus. What was that other virus called?
0: The Hunter virus.
1: Yeah, the Hunter virus on the cruise ship. So imagine there's a whole host of disasters that strike our planet. Pandemics. There's a war going on. We haven't even talked about the Iran war. That's still going on. Nearly 3 months later, it's a stalemate, and you know there's no way forward.
0: I'm going to be in the US.
1: Are you?
0: During the time of the World Cup.
1: Oh, look at that. You'll be able to go watch Australia play.
0: No, I won't be going to.
1: So, and then at the same time, we have Pope Leo. He is soon to bring out his first encyclical.
0: Yeah, he was going to release it on Friday.
1: He was on May 15. Then
0: the Vatican said he's decided to delay it to the end of the month.
1: Okay. All right. So he will be releasing it toward the end of the month.
0: Yeah.
1: And that is entitled Magnifica Humanitas. I guess, you know, magnificent humanity. I'm not sure if that's – but anyway, it's on human dignity, solidarity, and our common calling.
0: Right.
1: So you have all these themes coming through. Unity.
0: We have May 25. It's coming up.
1: May 25. Okay, so that's next week.
0: 5 days.
1: So we have all these different themes coming out of we need unity. There could be a potential threat from outside of this world that could potentially bring us all together, like what Ronald Reagan said. You know, we've got the signs, the supernatural. We've got movies coming out. We've got podcasts. We've got all these things coming out. We've got church and state uniting. We've got wars and rumors of wars. We've got political. We've got the economy about to tank.
0: We've got everything.
1: So I don't know if there's any more good news I could share. But basically we right now have a perfect storm to receive outside help in order to achieve that ultimate aim of peace and safety.
0: That's where it's all
1: going. We are ripe. We are ripe and ready to receive that outside help.
0: So in light of all of that, what should our listeners
1: do? What should our listeners do?
0: What should we be doing?
1: All right. Well, thank you for asking. Because in that book, The Great Controversy, in the
0: which
1: center.
0: Which we would have read today.
1: Which we would have read today, and I apologize for that. Got carried away with this subject, which happens at times. But in that end time sequence of chapters dealing with the end times from chapter 35 all the way to chapter 40, you have this incredible chapter in the middle. Right there, smack bang in the middle of chapter 35 to 40 is chapter 37. And what does it say?
0: Is it the scriptures are safeguard?
1: That's it. The scriptures are safeguard.
0: Mine says our only safeguard. It's a different
1: title. I like that. It should be. Yeah. The scriptures is our only safeguard. So, folk, how do we move forward? What do we do? What we need to do from here on in. We need to spend time in God's word because only those who have fortified the mind with the word of God are going to stand through that last great crisis.
0: That's such a good point because what you've highlighted there is, you know, with the movies and all of the releasing of the files, people's minds are being conditioned to think certain things. And that's why what we've just said there and highlighted, conditioning our minds with God's word to keep his perspective, to keep his heavenly point of view in a world that's just all over the place, that's really critical. Otherwise, if we haven't got his perspective on what's happening, we really will be sucked into anything we see or experience with our senses.
1: Totally. And that is why we must rely solely on the word of God.
0: Now, let's say someone's out there listening and they're like, okay, but I don't know how to read the Bible. Like I've picked it up and it's hard to make sense of it. What would you suggest?
1: Ask the Holy Spirit to guide you. Ask the Holy Spirit to guide you, number one. And Jesus promised the Spirit of truth, he will guide you into all truth.
0: Mm-hmm.
1: So that's a promise that God makes to everyone. Secondly, If you would like to study the Bible with someone that can help you, let us know. You know, send us a message. Mm-hmm. Send us a text message to our number 0488817624. Say, I would like for someone to study the Bible with me. And we will find someone, no matter where you live in Australia, we will find someone that will come and study with you either in person or online, however, but somebody that will guide and lead you.
0: That's really one of the most exciting things to do, is to study the Bible with somebody Amen. Else, because sometimes you have questions, but when you're studying together, the other person may have had the same question and they've found the Bible answer, and so you can share and learn off each other. It's a great, great advice.
1: Amen. So, yeah, so that's really important. I mean, there's material as well online that you can get hold of. Read the book, The Great Controversy.
0: Yes.
1: That will help you understand, you know.
0: And we can provide them with a great controversy.
1: Absolutely.
0: Too, can't we?
1: Yeah, GC.
0: If they text the letters GC to us, 0488817624, we can make sure you get a copy of this book that we keep referring to.
1: Yes.
0: That's unpacking what the Bible describes here.
1: Yeah, so I think that's the most important thing. And look, you know, find a church as well. Find a church. It's important to meet with other people, to meet with people that can help you on your journey. Find a Sabbath-keeping church. I would encourage you to find a Sabbath-keeping church, a Seventh-day Adventist church, where you will, you know, hear messages that will prepare you and encourage you and strengthen you in your journey with Jesus.
0: Yes, reminded of the verse in Hebrews 10:25. Mm-hmm. Paul writes, not giving up meeting together, as some are in the habit of doing, but encouraging one another, and all the more as you see the day approaching. So absolutely, find a church, find a community, get plugged in and involved. We had a man show up at our Hamilton Seventh-day Adventist church while we were at Big Camp just a couple of weeks ago. And yeah, he literally had been listening to Faith FM and just had a binge on Faith FM, and he was so excited by what he was listening to.
1: He turned up.
0: He came.
1: What, this past Sabbath?
0: Not this Sabbath, a couple of weeks ago.
1: Oh,
0: but
1: wow.
0: He was just listening what he was hearing here, and it was all resonating with him, making sense. And so he came to an Adventist church.
1: Well, look, that was the story of Jeff.
0: Last
1: week. And the story of Eugene as well. Looking forward to having Eugene here on our radio next month, God willing, and he's going to share his testimony. That was Eugene's story, you know, just spending time listening to Faith FM, and then he contacted, you know, myself, and away we go. And so there was others in the chain there as well. And that's what happens, you know, we studied the Bible together. Someone studied with me once upon a time. I'm studying with someone now. Someone's going to study with that person. You know, it's this beautiful chain of us studying and encouraging one another. So that is really, really key. Look, the truth is, if you want to know the truth, God will not leave you in the dark.
0: Amen.
1: God will send an angel from heaven.
0: He will.
1: He will send an angel from heaven to guide you and to lead you.
0: Yeah.
1: So he'll give you a dream.
0: And people are seeking. People, there's a lot of people interested, and they're seeing what's going on, and they may not know the things that we're talking about, but they see it and something's up.
1: Well,
0: they're asking questions.
1: Look,
0: what's going on?
1: There are people like Tucker Carlson.
0: Yeah.
1: Tucker Carlson, you know, he's probably the most famous podcaster on the planet.
0: More than Joe Rogan?
1: I don't know. Shell might know that. I don't know. No, Joe Rogan's still number one, is he?
2: I have no idea, but I assume so. I haven't heard anything otherwise.
1: Okay. Anyway, these guys, whether it's Joe Rogan, Tucker Carlson, whether it's a whole bunch of others, and there's others, you know, in other parts outside of America, but some of the big ones are there. These guys are searching. They're seeking. They're asking questions. This guy that we just talked about, you know, the diary of a CEO, he's got millions and millions of people that view, you know, his podcast. He's someone who's searching and seeking. When you watch that video, that 90-minute podcast with those two individuals that interviews, he's literally asking the question, you know, I want to know.
0: Mm-hmm. It's exciting.
1: It is exciting.
0: Even at this Rededicate rally that they had on the weekend in Washington, D.C. There's a video of some Adventists that they put up, you know, of the people they were talking to. And not everybody in the crowd was – they. Some of them were questioning, you know, the separation of church and state and what was going on. Mm. They were little concerned. So people are thinking.
1: They are.
0: And now's the time to be sharing.
1: Amen. Amen.
0: Well, Josh White is going to bring to us a song entitled Enclosed by You. I don't think I know this one. So we'll all enjoy it together and then we'll summarize our discussion today with some closing thoughts.

0: was Josh White bringing to us Enclosed by You, and that brings us through to the end.
1: Oh, wow, so quickly.
0: The end of today's show. We've just heard from Liz. She says, thank you for the show. Please text me the link about the closing of the food pantry that made the news. Happy to share that with you. And Pastor Danny, how would we close out?
1: Well, I want to close out by sharing the promise that God makes in his word in connection with those that will remain faithful and true to God during that final crisis at the end of time, that worship crisis. They will not worship the image of the beast. They will not go along with this, church-state union that will be rolled out around the world in spite of all the supernatural that will be used by the enemy to convince people that this is the right way forward for the sake of peace and unity and bringing about this golden age, this age of millennium of peace. God will have a people that will remain faithful no matter what the cost. And I love Revelation 14, verse 12. It says, here is the patience of the saints. And that word there, patience, I've got a little footnote here. It's speaking of those who are steadfast, those who persevere. So those who are patient are those who are steadfast. They are persevering through difficult times, and they're steadfast. They're like a rock. They're not moving.
0: Not shaking.
1: Nothing's going to shake them. No signs, no supernatural is going to shake them, because their confidence is in the word of God and they follow the word of God. And it goes on, here is the patience of the saints. Here are those who keep the commandments of God. And what are the commandments of God? They are a summary of the entire word of God. And they have the faith of Jesus. They put their faith and trust in Jesus. They've got the faith of Jesus. They've got faith in Jesus. So this, for me, is a beautiful description of what God wants us to be today. Not just one day, but today. He wants us to remain true and steadfast and persevere in the truth. And the truth being the word of God, in particular, the Ten Commandments, which are the foundation of God's government, and to put our faith and trust in Jesus.
0: Amen. That's a great way to finish. And by God's grace, every single one of us can be one of those people. And I like what you said there, not in the future, but today. Right now, we can make that choice right now.
1: Amen.
0: We may not feel like we're there, but if we choose Jesus now, then today we can be looking to him, reading and loving his word and being ready for his soon return.
1: Amen.
0: Well, let's close in prayer, shall we? Let's pray. Loving Father in heaven, we're grateful that we have the Bible. Without it, we would not have the light of truth shining in our lives. And we're so thankful that you have given us your word to direct us in this troubled world. Lord, as we see the events happening all around us, we are convinced that the coming of Jesus must be so close. We pray for our listeners that you would help them to not be afraid of what is happening, but to remember that this is bringing us closer to the coming of our Lord and Savior Jesus Christ, and to desire every day to walk with him. We pray that your Spirit will work in all of our hearts. Bless us as we study the Bible and prepare us for the day when Jesus will come. And we long for that day. We pray this in his name. Amen.
1: Amen. Amen.
0: Well, that was an epic show, and we didn't get to what we said we were going to
1: I
0: get
1: know.
0: To.
1: I know. I apologize. I apologize.
0: That means we know where we're going next week.
1: Next week, yes. God willing, yes.
0: All things going.
1: We had a lot to cover.
0: We haven't been
1: on air for the last couple of weeks. Well, Zane, you and I haven't been on air for the last couple of weeks, so we covered a lot of territory. I mean,
0: we did.
1: I mean, all these unprecedented events.
0: And those UFOs were pretty important to talk about.
1: That is huge. Yeah, absolutely.
0: Yeah. Well, I'm sure we'll have lots more to talk about that we haven't anticipated right now by this time next week, but otherwise.
1: Like an encyclical?
0: Yes, that's true. We look forward to your company again, same time next week. And stay tuned, because, of course, after this show, we have the Drive Time show coming to us from Adelaide. But until next week, we remember that faith looks up. Everything else looks down and around and back, but faith looks up. So keep looking up. May God bless you all, and feel free to share these programs with somebody else. Invite your family and friends to listen to Faith FM. 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
2: The Desire of Ages, Chapter 2, The Chosen People. For more than 1,000 years, the Jewish people had awaited the Saviour's coming. Upon this event, they had rested their brightest hopes. In song and prophecy, in temple rite and household prayer, they had enshrined his name. And yet at his coming, they knew him not. The beloved of heaven was to them as a root out of a dry ground. He had no form nor comeliness, and they saw in him no beauty that they should desire him. He came unto his own, and his own received him not. Yet God had chosen Israel. He had called them to preserve among men the knowledge of his law and of the symbols and prophecies that pointed to the Savior. He desired them to be as wells of salvation to the world. What Abraham was in the land of his sojourn, what Joseph was in Egypt, and Daniel in the courts of Babylon, the Hebrew people were to be among the nations. They were to reveal God to men. In the call of Abraham, the Lord had said, I will bless thee, and thou shalt be a blessing, and in thee shall all families of the earth be blessed. The same teaching was repeated through the prophets. Even after Israel had been wasted by war and captivity, the promise was theirs. The remnant of Jacob shall be in the midst of many people, as a dew from the Lord, as the showers upon the grass that tarrieth not for man, nor waiteth for the sons of men. Concerning the temple at Jerusalem, the Lord declared through Isaiah, Mine house shall be called an house of prayer for all peoples. But the Israelites fixed their hopes upon worldly greatness. From the time of their entrance to the land of Canaan, they departed from the commandments of God and followed the ways of the heathen. It was in vain that God sent them warning by his prophets. In vain they suffered the chastisement of heathen oppression. Every reformation was followed by deeper apostasy. Had Israel been true to God, he could have accomplished his purpose through their honor and exaltation. If they had walked in the ways of obedience, he would have made them high above all nations, which he hath made in praise and in name and in honor. All people of the earth, said Moses, shall see that thou art called by the name of the Lord, and they shall be afraid of thee. The nations which shall hear all these statutes shall say, Surely this great nation is a wise and understanding people. But because of their unfaithfulness, God's purpose could be wrought out only through continued adversity and humiliation. They were brought into subjection to Babylon and scattered through the lands of the heathen. In affliction, many renewed their faithfulness to his covenant. While they hung their harps upon the willows and mourned for the holy temple that was laid waste, the light of truth shone out through them, and a knowledge of God was spread among the nations. The heathen systems of sacrifice were a perversion of the system that God had appointed, and many a sincere observer of heathen rites learned from the Hebrews the meaning of the service divinely ordained, and in faith grasped the promise of a Redeemer. Many of the exiles suffered persecution. Not a few lost their lives because of their refusal to disregard the Sabbath and to observe the heathen festivals. As idolaters were roused to crush out the truth, the Lord brought his servants face to face with kings and rulers, that they and their people might receive the light. Time after time, the greatest monarchs were led to proclaim the supremacy of the God whom their Hebrew captives worshipped. By the Babylonian captivity, the Israelites were effectually cured of the worship of graven images. During the centuries that followed, they suffered from the oppression of heathen foes until the conviction became fixed that their prosperity depended upon their obedience to the law of God. But with too many of the people, obedience was not prompted by love. The motive was selfish. They rendered outward service to God as the means of attaining to national greatness. They did not become the light of the world, but shut themselves away from the world in order to escape temptation to idolatry. In the instruction given through Moses, God had placed restrictions upon their association with idolaters, but this teaching had been misinterpreted. It was intended to prevent them from conforming to the practices of the heathen, but it was used to build up a wall of separation between Israel and all other nations. The Jews looked upon Jerusalem as their heaven, and they were actually jealous lest the Lord should show mercy to the Gentiles. After the return from Babylon, much attention was given to religious instruction. All over the country, synagogues were erected, where the law was expounded by the priests and scribes, and schools were established which, together with the arts and sciences, professed to teach the principles of righteousness. But these agencies became corrupted. During the captivity, many of the people had received heathen ideas and customs, and these were brought into their religious service. In many things, they conformed to the practices of idolaters. As they departed from God, the Jews, in a great degree, lost sight of the teaching of the ritual service. That service had been instituted by Christ Himself. In every part, it was a symbol of Him, and it had been full of vitality and spiritual beauty. But the Jews lost the spiritual life from their ceremonies and clung to the dead forms. They trusted to the sacrifices and ordinances themselves instead of resting upon Him to whom they pointed. In order to supply the place of that which they had lost, the priests and rabbis multiplied requirements of their own, and the more rigid they grew, the less of the love of God was manifested. They measured their holiness by the multitude of their ceremonies, while their hearts were filled with pride and hypocrisy. With all their minute and burdensome injunctions, it was an impossibility to keep the law. Those who desired to serve God and who tried to observe the rabbinical precepts toiled under a heavy burden. They could find no rest from the accusings of a troubled conscience. Thus Satan worked to discourage the people, to lower their conception of the character of God, and to bring the faith of Israel into contempt. He hoped to establish the claim put forth when he rebelled in heaven that the requirements of God were unjust and could not be obeyed. Even Israel, he declared, did not keep the law. While the Jews desired the advent of the Messiah, they had no true conception of His mission. They did not seek redemption from sin, but deliverance from the Romans. They looked for the Messiah to come as a conqueror, to break the oppressor's power and exalt Israel to universal dominion. Thus the way was prepared for them to reject the Savior. At the time of the birth of Christ, the nation was chafing under the rule of her foreign masters and racked with internal strife. The Jews had been permitted to maintain the form of a separate government, but nothing could disguise the fact that they were under the Roman yoke or reconcile them to the restriction of their power. The Romans claimed the right of appointing and removing the high priest, and the office was often secured by fraud, bribery, and even murder. Thus the priesthood became more and more corrupt. Yet the priests still possessed great power, and they employed it for selfish and mercenary ends. The people were subjected to their merciless demands, and were also heavily taxed by the Romans. This state of affairs caused widespread discontent. Popular outbreaks were frequent. Greed and violence, distrust and spiritual apathy were eating out the very heart of the nation. Hatred of the Romans and national and spiritual pride led the Jews still to adhere rigorously to their forms of worship. The priest tried to maintain a reputation for sanctity by scrupulous attention to the ceremonies of religion. The people, in their darkness and oppression, and the rulers thirsting for power, longed for the coming of one who would vanquish their enemies and restore the kingdom to Israel. They had studied the prophecies, but without spiritual insight. Thus they overlooked those scriptures that pointed to the humiliation of Christ's first advent, and misapplied those that speak of the glory of his second coming. Pride obscured their vision. They interpreted

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5: The word remission in medical terms means that a patient with a chronic illness is in a state of absence from that disease. In Acts 2:38, Peter said to the crowd, "Repent, and let every one of you be baptized in the name of Jesus Christ for the remission of sins." We all have a chronic illness, don't we? The Bible calls it sin, and it results in death. It's something we should all want to be rid of. Friend, there's hope for everyone. The Bible says that in Jesus we have redemption through His blood, the forgiveness of sin. No matter what you've done in the past, in Christ you can be blameless before God. Not only that, but God promises to help you repent or turn around so that you no longer want to continue in the ways, the habits, the sins that you were used to in the past. Now that's good news. God can do that for you. I'm Pastor Daniel for Faith FM.
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7: Hello, praise the Lord, and welcome to From Sickness to Health. I'm your host, Rico Hill.
8: I'm the co-host, the guy in sickness. That's me.
7: Today we have a very exciting program for you.
8: It's so exciting. It's my favorite topic. Can I tell them what it is?
7: Can I tell them?
8: Go ahead. Today's topic is hypertension or high blood pressure. I'm so excited.
7: I have never seen you so excited about a program before. What is up with this? I mean, I get the whole making people sick thing, but what's with the over-the-top enthusiasm?
8: I'm sickness, right?
9: Right.
10: Think of me as an assassin. Every assassin has his favorite mysterious way of carrying out assassination. And this is mine. I sneak up on you. Hence the term, the silent killer.
7: And what's with the voice?
10: The health assassin.
7: Well, guess what I am?
10: What?
7: The host of a health program. And I'm gonna start it right now. Roll it.
8: No! Wait! I worked on the voice all day long.
7: Roll it. I gotta go.

thank you for joining us here in the studio of From Sickness to Health. And we are still excited about the program we're going to share with you today. We're going to be talking about high blood pressure. Maybe you have encountered the silent assassin.

0: Boston, the silent health assassin with high blood pressure or hypertension. Before we get started and introduce our guest, I want to say hello to our, there he is, our silent assassin himself, Sickness.
1: Hello.
0: He's remote somewhere, causing problems for someone. So we'll get back to him in just a moment, but let's go and let's meet our guest today. We've got with us once again Dr. Yvonne Lewis, who is a naturopathic doctor and also the general manager of this network, and we're so happy that you're here to give us wisdom.
2: It's so great to be with you. Thank you
0: for being here. Dr. Thomas Jackson is here with us once again from Meat Ministry, who is a doctor of natural health sciences, and we're thankful that you're here again.
3: Oh, I've been enjoying myself.
0: Thank you once again. I'm glad you're here. And let's say hello to Dr. Camille Clark, who is a doctor, and she is specializing in internal medicine, medical doctor. Thank you so much for being with us.
4: Thanks for having me. Now, always a pleasure.
0: We're going to talk about high blood pressure today.
4: Yes, we are.
0: Yeah. And a lot of people, I believe it's one third of Americans, one out of three, are suffering from high blood pressure. African Americans, even more than the rest of the population.
3: That's right.
0: And most are medicated in some form or fashion to deal with their high blood pressure. Is that correct?
3: That's true.
4: If they know they have it.
0: If they know they have it. And we want to get into how do you know you have it? What does it look like? What are the dangers of high blood pressure? And in a lot of ways, it's a precursor to a whole lot of other diseases. Mm-hmm. It could affect what? Your kidneys, affect your heart, diabetes. And in a lot of ways, you'll find the root cause. I know you like this word. The root cause is found in something very common amongst a lot of people. Is that right?
3: That's right.
0: So, but here's something that's going to really blow your mind. Children.
3: That's right.
0: They just did a study. They just did a study. 11,000 young people, 8 to 17 years old, and they saw that high blood pressure is up 39%. 39%. Now, I can't imagine. I've got kids. Some of us have kids here. Can you imagine your 8, 9, 10-year-old having high blood pressure? No. You're seeing this, are you?
4: Well, I deal with adults, so I'm not seeing the children, but definitely before when I was working with them, we did see it.
0: You did see that?
4: Yeah.
0: So this is a phenomenon. So before we get into this, start breaking it down, let's see the perspective that Sickness may have on this and get us going.
5: Thank you, Rico. Look at this guy. Look how unsuspecting he is. Now let's check out his refrigerator, shall we? Let's see what he's got in the fridge. Oh, yes. My man knows fried chicken, French fries. Looks like he's gonna fry this. Ooh, fried bananas. Looks like he's gonna fry some grilled cheese. Oh, this is good stuff. If you'll notice the theme here, everything's fried. You know, Rico, it's foods like these with lots of salt and sugar and fat that make him a prime candidate, you know, along with a little lack of exercise and alcohol for the assassin. You see, it's a myth. People think you have to be overweight to experience hypertension. You don't have to be. You just sit here on the couch like this guy, like everything's okay, and then boom! Stroke, heart attack. The silent killer. People never see it coming. It's like the bullet of an assassin. Where did it come from? Well, we know the truth. It came from the kitchen and marinated on the couch. Back to you, Rico.
0: Well, that's interesting. The silent killer, like the assassin's bullet. Where did it come from? That's the question for us today. Where is it coming from? Where is this hypertension, high blood pressure coming from that's affecting so many Americans?
3: You know, before, I like to deal with the word silent. It was given a nickname called the silent killer. I use a spiritual parallel about the coming of Christ. It says in Revelation 1:7, all eyes shall see him. He's not coming silently. Then another place says he's going to come as a thief in the night. That doesn't mean that his coming is not visible, would not be seen. And the reason he comes as a thief is night because people are not reading the signs of his coming.
0: Oh.
3: And so high blood pressure to me, just my experience, is not a silent killer. It's that we don't understand the signs that indicate he's going to kill us.
0: Dr. Lewis, what are some of the signs? What are some of the signs of high blood pressure?
2: Well, one of the things is that you don't really know that you have it. It is truly silent. I mean, you don't know that you have it, but you can have lightheadedness, you can have fatigue, you can just be like really have like some malaise, or you don't have any of that. And you're just going on with your regular activities and you don't know it. So you can, of course, find out, and you need to find out, just by having a regular little test done, you can find out if you have hypertension.
0: Mm. Now, Dr. Clark, yes. You are in the hospital, and what are you seeing?
4: It's very common. It's very common, and as both of these doctors mentioned, a lot of times you can be feeling well, just like your normal self, and then your blood pressure is checked and it's through the roof. So it's really important, one, to be aware of what's going on in your body, because even though you're feeling fine, it's having an effect on you. And when that effect accumulates, that's when you start seeing what we call end organ damage. So there are a lot of different organs.
0: What was that? End?
4: End organ damage.
0: End organ damage. And we're talking about liver, kidneys,
4: absolutely.
0: Pancreas.
4: That's right. Your brain, your eyes, kidney, as you mentioned before. Those are very important. So the cumulative effect of these high pressures and what it's doing to your vessels, to your vasculature, to your organs, eventually manifests itself. Even though you're feeling fine for a moment, there can be this event that drastically changes your life, if not kills you.
3: And the reason I mention the signs, you know, a text tells me here in the book of Psalms 119, verse 70, it says, their heart is as fat as grease. Now, when I said signs, that means that, let's take obesity. So if you're overweight, that's to me is a sign.
0: That's a sign. Okay? You're feeling okay, you're walking around, but you're overweight.
3: We wrote a book called, you know, Silencing the Silent Killer. And I deal with seven signs there. So not the fact that we can be feeling good, but there's our lifestyle indicate that we're setting ourselves up for a heart attack, high blood pressure. I'm obese. Therefore, what about my salt intake? I'm looking at my lifestyle as a member. The Bible says, you know, in Romans chapter 3, verse 20, the law is without the law, there's no knowledge of sin. Again, I'm just using a parallel. So if we educate people in regards to lifestyle principles, we can look into the mirror of the law and measure our lifestyle, whether our lifestyle is setting us up for the silent killer. You get what I'm saying? So if I find myself overweight, I mean, as a doctor, anybody knows overweight is a predisposition for that.
0: You know, so if I'm overweight, that's a sign. I look in the mirror,
3: that's a sign
0: it should tell me that I am definitely predisposed. Maybe if I'm walking up steps, I go up one flight of stairs and I got to stop and I got to do this.
3: That's right.
0: That's a sign maybe.
3: And the fact is, I go back to my diet. The fact is, there are certain foods that predispose me to that. You know, the salt intake, the sugar, the fried food. So I'm measuring, saying, do I eat a lot of fried foods? You know, like I said, people end up having a heart attack. It's not because it just sneaked up on them suddenly. It's that their lifestyle had already predisposed them to that. And what I do is help people to understand the lifestyle they live in could be indicators for them having a stroke.
0: So we want to inform people that they should absolutely look at these signs that might be manifested in their lives.
3: That's
0: now,
3: right.
0: We found a video, a little animation, that shows really very specifically that we are truly a nation under pressure.
3: Under pressure.
0: But we want to look at what that pressure is. What is happening in the body? You mentioned the your blood vessels. You said the vessels or your vascular system. There is something that is taking place there when you're under pressure with hypertension. Let's take a look at that video and let's see if we can get some more perspective.
1: It's a beautiful fall evening. The sun is setting. The dog finally stopped barking. Life is good. But inside, there's trouble brewing. And Emma has no idea. Although she feels fine, like her father, Emma is one of the 67 million adults in the U.S. with high blood pressure or hypertension. Just like her radiator that's on the fritz, Emma's heart is working overtime to get the job done. Let's have a look. The heart is the pump in our bodies, delivering blood to the entire system through a set of pipes or blood vessels of all sizes. Smoking, high cholesterol, diabetes, obesity, physical inactivity, family history, and increased age all contribute to these blood vessels, or our pipes, becoming less elastic. The more blood our heart has to pump through stiff, narrowing arteries, the higher our blood pressure. When the force of the blood against our artery walls is too high, life-threatening health problems can result. Problems like kidney disease, heart disease, stroke, even heart attack. Can Emma get her pressure down before it's too late?
0: Now that really puts it into perspective, doesn't it?
2: You see that?
0: You see that it's like these pipes. Mm-hmm. Gave the analogy of the furnace. These things were happening unbeknownst to mm-hmm. her. Now, she was in this video. They noticed they were African American.
2: Mm.
0: Yeah, because it affects us more commonly.
3: Right.
0: But she was a slender woman.
2: Mm-hmm.
0: But you talked about the signs.
3: Mm-hmm.
0: We talked about whether it's silent or not, and it kind of set up in the animation there that everything seemed idyllic.
2: Mm-hmm.
0: You know, it was a suburban area. Everything seemed fine, but brewing underneath was this killer. Now, but it brought out something else: high cholesterol,
2: mm-hmm.
0: sign. Inactivity,
3: sign.
0: We saw even in the clip with sickness when he went in there and the man sitting on the couch, just watching television, mm-hmm. channel surfing, and just eating.
3: Sign.
0: But that's a sign.
3: Those are signs. Those
0: Let's talk
3: indicators.
0: About that. Let's
2: yeah.
0: talk about that.
2: There's this book by a doctor, Barbara Dixon,
0: yeah.
2: and it's Good Health for African Americans.
0: What's the name of that book?
2: Good Health for African Americans.
0: Okay.
2: And in it, she talks about 10 controllable risk factors that if you manage these, you can avoid disease.
0: Mm, okay.
2: They are obesity, salt, drinking, which is alcohol, drug use, fat in the diet, a lack of physical exercise, stress, untreated high blood pressure, and uncontrolled diabetes. These are some of the risk factors that are controllable. If we control them, we can avoid disease. So these are some of the things that we were talking about here.
3: Mm-hmm.
2: If we can look at what we're doing and make some changes mm-hmm. in our diet,
3: mm-hmm.
2: we can make a difference. We can manage the hypertension.
3: That's right.
0: So I like that, because you're agreeing now with the points that Dr. Jackson pointed,
3: mm-hmm.
0: made it that it's about the signs.
2: That's mm-hmm. right.
0: This is not so much, sometimes it's a misnomer.
3: Right.
0: When we say it's a silent killer.
3: Yeah.
0: Yes, when people aren't paying attention to the signs. I like
3: paying
0: that
3: attention.
0: Angle.
3: That's the key. And that's why education is so important based
2: mm-hmm.
3: on these. Because the fact is, we need, as you know, you know, my people destroyed for the lack of knowledge.
0: Yes.
3: Especially within the urban community.
2: Mm-hmm.
3: You know, you find there's very little education in regards to how the body functions.
2: Yes.
3: You know, and the importance of it and every organ. So I think, you know, that need to be emphasized greatly within the whole educational scheme of health. That if we understand these factors, mm-hmm. then we can prevent it. Why? Because now we can make some intelligent changes, how to make these changes.
2: Mm-hmm.
3: Just simple exercise. You know, okay, let's stop being spectators. Let's be participators.
2: Mm-hmm.
3: You know what I'm saying?
0: Okay, good,
3: and
0: good.
3: So these
0: yeah.
3: are just things that we see that's happening, that we just need more educate, mm-hmm. rather than medicate. That's right.
0: Mm-hmm. You know, I think that we have put the silent assassin, he's quiet now.
3: He has to be quiet. because we didn't empty his guns.
0: We have emptied his guns. He has no comment, nothing to say. So, all right, then I think that we are making some points that might be a benefit to people who are thinking as sickness is thinking, that, you know, it's a silent killer.
3: And so it's going to happen.
0: And it's just going to happen. And if I take a drug for it for the rest of my life, hey, everything's fine.
5: And how we're talking. Rico, on that point, I'd like to say something.
0: Oh, I guess he's not too silent, is he?
3: Yeah.
0: Your point is?
5: Yeah, my point is, many Americans, I think that statistic that you said was 1 in 3 Americans have high blood pressure. And for something that common, which is almost everyone, they make drugs for that. So hey, leave the people alone. They're perfectly happy.
0: Are people happy?
2: Yeah.
0: Really, are people happy when they have to take a medication, a drug for this, a drug for that? Does that bring happiness?
4: It doesn't. And I mean, medications are to assist, but we really want to get to the root causes. Exactly. And that's why I really loved those 10 points that you brought out, because it shows us things that we can do and stop doing so that we don't have to be dependent on those medications for the rest of your life. Yeah. So, I mean, simple things like obesity, your diet, salt is a big thing, and it's hidden so many times.
0: We
4: think, I'm not adding any salt to my meal, but you're eating from a can. If you were to read the label, you would see how much sodium that's in there, and that obviously is affecting. The other thing that she mentioned is sometimes we take over-the-counter medications. Maybe if you're having a cold, you may take some Sudafed or something like that. That can also raise your blood pressure. It's just the effect that it has on the vascular system and the constriction. I won't go into too much detail. It may be a little bit overwhelming, but it can definitely cause elevation of your blood pressure. Sometimes if people are using any illicit substances or drugs, they may not realize that it's having an effect on their blood pressure, but it actually is. And then obviously if you're overweight and not active, these are some of the natural things that we can do so that we can't we don't have to be dependent on drugs, because they do have their side effects.
0: There are two things that I want to make sure we cover before we run out of time, and that's one of them is salt, because you mentioned salt, and salt has come up, and people will be told you've got to get rid of the salt. But I think we need to be very clear. What type of salt are we talking about? Because I've seen some salts that are really depleted of minerals, like your table salt, your ground salts. That's the one that's high in sodium chloride, right? But then there are other types of salts that are high in minerals, because we're made up of salt, just like the water that's on the earth, right? We're made up of salt. In fact, someone comes into the hospital, emergency room, sometimes they're just kind of listless and they need something, a boost, they give them a saline drip. So that kind of gets things to be stabilized. So there's room for salt. So what's a good salt? What are we talking about here? I mean, should we just, if you're hypertensive, should you just get rid of salt altogether?
2: Well, I think every body is different. So you have to really make sure that your body can handle salt. Some, you know, again, yes, we're talking sodium chloride, we should definitely not deal with, but Himalayan salt is one kind of salt.
0: Well, Celtic salt, that's a good one.
2: But you want to make sure that you're not salt sensitive because every body is different.
0: Okay.
2: One thing that we need to know too is that there is sodium in celery, and one prescription is 3 celery sticks a day can help with hypertension.
3: That's true.
2: So if you eat 3 stalks of celery a day, you can help your hypertension because of the sodium in the celery. Also, so it is a good celery.
3: That's right. Mm-hmm. And with in the celery, but we have a good potassium-sodium balance.
2: Right, that's important.
3: Because you got your intracellular and the extracellular, you know, potassium in and sodium out. Mm-hmm. So when you have potassium, because one of the indicators that I found that with hypertension is potassium problem too. Mm-hmm. Sodium is high, potassium. And then we end up with a diuretic, then we flush the potassium, then we got to take a potassium pill. Mm-hmm. And so if we can get the food the way God put it together, you remember what
0: comes
3: God...
0: Comes back to food.
3: Go
0: nutrition.
3: Back to food. What God has put together, let no man tear asunder. So everything is chemically balanced within that celery.
4: Mm-hmm. Mm-hmm. And just to add to that, I think the proportion is something that we also need to bear in mind as well. In North America, we just get too much salt. Way too much salt. And as you were mentioning, there is natural salt in a lot of the foods that we eat and our vegetables, and they're in the right proportion. So even though you may have your Celtic salt and your Himalayan and all these great, don't go overboard with
3: it.
4: There's a lot of added salts just in so many things that we eat on a regular basis. Mm-hmm. So especially for us, as African Americans, especially if you have high blood pressure, you really want to take that extra effort to cut back on salt.
2: Absolutely.
4: And guess what? Your taste buds readjust.
3: That's right. I agree 100% with that.
4: They readjust. In 2 weeks, I mean, it may seem bland, but you'd be surprised.
3: But then there's
0: taste
3: other ways.
0: Taste buds can always change.
3: But then there's other ways to make food taste good without
4: lemon.
3: So there's other alternatives that I believe God has given us because, you know, he wants us to enjoy the food, but at the same time, we don't want to be, you know, eating like the food can be deadly good. We don't want to have a good food. So we can take ownership.
0: Yeah.
3: See, the key with being healthy, people say required effort. Anything required effort. Mm-hmm. It's what you value. Mm-hmm. Do you value your health?
2: Mm-hmm.
3: You see, you got to take ownership. You got to take responsibility.
4: Mm-hmm.
3: And don't believe that, you know, that's nothing you can do.
4: Yeah, and Dr. Jackson, mm-hmm. the flip side is that when you do have that devastating effect, mm-hmm. when you do have a heart attack, when you mm-hmm. do have a stroke, it changes your life forever. So, you know, when we have to balance, okay, what's easier,
3: mm-hmm.
4: not enjoying this mm-hmm. food or, you know, not mm-hmm. being able to walk or take
3: talk.
4: Care of your grandkids
3: right.
4: or because you've had this life-altering effect. You know, it really is no—it's no comparison.
3: That's right. That's a good point.
4: Prevention is something that we should really value.
2: Absolutely.
0: I think we're giving people some hope here. We're giving the people some hope. When you think about, let's take a scenario. I'm a person. I'm sitting at home. I'm hearing all this information. And I'm trying to assimilate it. And you know, I spend a lot of time in this particular place where I'm listening to you, this whole program on the couch. And I'm a little overweight. And I do enjoy, you know, my fried foods. Mm-hmm. Let's talk about how the practical steps that they could take right now to really begin to turn the situation around.
2: Mm-hmm. Okay. One is, if you're sitting and watching television on the couch, every time there's a commercial, get up.
0: And do what?
2: Move around. You can
0: just go to the refrigerator and
3: get some water.
2: Get some water, do some jumping jacks, but move around. That way you're signaling to your body that, hey, you got to do something. You're not just going to go into fat storage mode. Mm. So get up, do something. Every time there's a commercial, through the commercials, now that means if you're watching, you know, we don't have commercials on Dare to Dream, and you need to be watching Dare to Dream. but you can, every few minutes, actually, get up, do something, do some movements, jump around, then sit back down. You don't have to do
0: That's
2: it
0: practical.
2: For an hour at a time. It's bite-sized little things like that
3: That's
2: that
3: right.
2: can begin
0: Metabolism
2: to
0: Metabolism slows down when we're seated and
2: exactly.
0: sedentary, right? And
2: exactly.
0: Then we gain so weight and all that.
2: And get up and get some water.
0: Yeah. Get some water.
2: Right. Dr. Jackson.
0: Let's get outside. How about some fresh air?
3: Yeah, go outside. I mean,
2: good.
3: A little fresh air between those little breaks there. Stick your head, feet. Yeah. Body out of the door.
0: Absolutely. I've heard you call it something like an oxygen cocktail.
3: Oxygen cocktail.
2: Oh, I love
0: taking
2: that.
0: In some good mm-hmm. fresh air.
2: Yeah, and you know what? If you live in the city too, and you cannot go right outside, if you have a terrace, stand out on the terrace, get a little sunshine. 6 minutes of sunshine on a 6-inch patch of skin will give you the vitamin D that you need for the day. These kinds of things we can do easily.
4: Baby steps.
0: And that will help to regulate your blood pressure.
2: It will help.
0: Get outside, get some fresh air, get up off of the couch, drink plenty of water, and you can begin to see your situation turn around. These things that we've shared today, and I thank my distinguished guest for sharing this information for you to be healthier. So go be healthy and come back and see us the next time on From Sickness to Health. Today we saw that we are a nation under pressure. High blood pressure. While this is a chronic lifestyle disease that leads to more serious illnesses, it is something that can be avoided and even reduced or reversed by making adjustments in our lifestyle, including exercise and avoiding high fat and high salt foods, but increasing fruits and vegetables in the diet.
6: Look, it's true. Hypertension is preventable in most cases. But Americans don't care. I mean, we salt everything. We fry everything. We salt and fry everything like it's going out of style. And you think a program like this is going to change that? No.
0: Look, if we help one person, just one, this program has been worth it.
6: Good luck with that.
0: Look, the word says in Exodus 15:26, if thou wilt diligently hearken to the voice of the Lord thy God, and will do that which is right in his sight, and will give ear to his commandments and keep all his statutes, I will put none of these diseases upon thee, which I brought upon the Egyptians. For I am the Lord that healeth thee.
6: But with all the hypertension out there, people can't hear his voice or give ear to his statutes. That's why sickness is in the land.
0: Look, friends, Why would you listen to the voice of an assassin who only wants to get rid of you silently? True health, spiritual and physical, comes from listening to the voice of God. That's His word and His truth. His truth endures forever. He will do as He says and heal us from all of our diseases if we follow His precepts and adhere to His word. Let's bring back His word and hide it in our hearts and get rid of the silent killer, hypertension, and the assassin. Well, that's our program for today. Remember, 3 John 2 says, Beloved, I wish above all things that thou mayest prosper and be in health. I'm Rico Hill.
6: I'm Sickness.
0: Maranatha.
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12: To meditate on God's Word. This is Lynn again from Caboolture Seventh-day Adventist Church, Queensland. And today, I'm looking forward to sharing with you some more thoughts from the Scriptures. Towards the end of last year, unfortunately, I found myself involved in a car accident. I was unhurt, but my faithful red Corolla, which had been my travelling companion for the last 18 years, was very hurt. So hurt that it was declared a write-off. This was a big disappointment to me, as my car was running very well and was easily capable of driving another 100,000 kilometres. The accident occurred when another driver, without looking, came straight out of her driveway right into my path. Even though I was without fault, troubling questions keep invading my mind. What if I hadn't been listening to the radio? What if I had been paying more attention? What if I'd been driving a little slower? Did I contribute to this accident? Ever since, I have been a little jumpy out on the road, on high alert for other drivers' decisions. Should I stop driving? That's not really a sensible or necessary decision. When I have these moments of self-doubt, the Lord brings to me Proverbs 24 verse 16. For a righteous man falls seven times and rises again, but the wicked stumble in the time of disaster and collapse. So, I still get behind the wheel, but drive with greater attention to my surroundings and have become more diligent in my prayers for safe travel. I also like to take the promise of Psalm 121 verses 7 and 8 with me. It says, "The Lord will protect you from all harm. He will protect your life. The Lord will protect your coming and going, both now and forever." Dear Father God, I thank you that I was unharmed in my car accident. I thank you for giving me the courage to get driving again. I pray earnestly, not just for myself, but for other drivers on the roads, that you will protect us from harm and help us to come and go safely. All this we ask in the name of our Saviour, Jesus Christ. Amen. If you would like to learn more about seeking God's protection through prayer, you would enjoy reading our free book. It's called Daring to Ask for More. You can claim your copy by texting the word PROMISE to 0488880831. That's the word PROMISE to the number 0488880831.
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0: Oh, come on. Good morning, everybody.
1: Good morning.
0: We are living in exciting times, and I got an opportunity to share some of the interesting things taking place in Europe at the moment. Victor Hugo was a French poet, and in 1849 at the Peace Congress in Paris, he spoke these words. He said, "A day will come when all nations on our continent will form a European brotherhood. A day will come when we shall see the United States of America and the United States of what? Europe. Face to face, reaching out for each other across the seas." 1849, this man made this speech in Paris. Today, we live in a time where we see those very words, they appear to be fulfilled. We see a United States of Europe. We call it the European Union. But today, as you'd be very much aware, we are asking ourselves the question, will it remain united or will it divide? To understand this, we're going to rewind a little bit and look at some history. Jean Monnet was born in 1888 in France. He was an excellent mind when it came to social politics and economics. At the age of 16, he left school, moved to London, joined the family business in international trade and commerce. You could do that back then when you were 16 years of age. At the time that he was 26, World War I broke out in Europe. And when it broke out, he was convinced at the age of 26, the only way to win this war against the Germans was if the French and the British united economic resources. He went to the French premier and convinced him of this. They formed a relationship with Britain. And as a result, today, many historians believe it was because of Jean Monnet that the effort of World War I was as successful as it turned out. In 1919, they had another peace conference, also in Paris. But at this conference, this is just after World War I had ended, at this peace conference, Jean Monnet, along with the Minister for Economic Trade from France, proposed to this group of people that they should form a new world order based on economics in the European region. Later that year, at the age of about 31, he was elected as the Deputy General Secretary of the League of Nations, which later became known as the United Nations. But 20 years later, World War II broke out in Europe. And this was a great disappointment to Jean Monnet. He wrote this when he was elected to a Reconciliation Council right before the end of World War II, and he spoke this at that conference. He said, "There will be no peace in Europe if the states are reconstituted on the basis of national sovereignty. The countries of Europe are too small to guarantee their peoples the necessary prosperity and social development. The European states must constitute themselves into what? Into a federation." He then says, "The way to build a new union is through incremental steps toward economic integration that will one day lead to political integration." In 1915, Monnet was instrumental in getting the French and the Germans to unite and build the European Coal and Steel Community. This was the ground being laid for the European Union.

to 2012, and it affected the larger countries now of Italy and of Spain. Pretty much the same reasons. At this point, the governments of Europe, as you'd be familiar with, they introduced austerity measures, which is a fancy way of saying we're going to increase taxes and we're going to reduce spending. This caused a whole wave of protests, the anti-austerity protests, which today can still be seen in a lot of the European states. In 2015, I don't know if you remember this, but Greece was about to exit the European Union and they started calling it Grexit. Long before there was a Brexit, there was a Grexit, but it actually didn't take place because they were, France and Germany were doing everything they can to try and keep the Greeks still in the European Union. Then there was the migration crisis that faced the European states. In a short period, 1.4 million migrants landed on the European states' shores, and that put great social pressure as well as economic and religious pressure on those states. And as you would all be familiar now, in 2016, Britain voted themselves to leave the European Union. Today, many people are asking the question, what will the future hold for Europe? What will it hold for the rest of the economic, global economy? When we look at Europe and the formation of the European Union, it has been forged based on two world war events, World War I and World War II. It was through these the catalysts were made to build the European Union. Now, from my perspective as someone who researches these sorts of topics of social politics and history and archaeology and these sorts of things, it's been fascinating to dig into these two events and how both of these events share a common link that perhaps holds the key to the question that I asked at the beginning. Will the European Union stay united or will it divide? Let's have a look at the origin of World War I very quickly. World War I's flashpoint was with the death of this man, Franz Fernanda. He was an Austro-Hungarian crown prince, but he was assassinated in 1914 in an open car parade through Sarajevo. It was blamed that this assassination was taken was instrumental behind, but the people behind it was the Serbians. They blamed the Serbian red hats, black hats, to assassinate that. This guy here, they blame him for assassinating that. But today, history is disputed as to whether or not it was in fact the Serbians. But nonetheless, that's the story that is being told. Now, what happened was when the Serbians were blamed for assassinating the crown prince of the Austro-Hungarian Empire, you can imagine that didn't go down too well. So the Austro-Hungarian Empire declared war on Serbia. Serbia had a very strong alliance with Russia, so Russia jumped in and backed Serbia. But then the Austro-Hungarian Empire, they went to their allies who were the Germans and said, hey, you're going to keep our back in this war? And they said, sure. That put the French at odds, which brought the United Kingdom in and ultimately the United States. This is the textbook story of the flashpoint for World War I. But most people believe that's the flashpoint, but it was this guy that was instrumental behind it. Kaiser Wilhelm II. He was the German emperor. In fact, he was the last German emperor at the time when this whole series of events unwound. He was the grandson of Queen Victoria. So the English and the British were, the English and the Germans were interconnected there through marriage. Now, he had a very strong nationalist agenda that he wanted to see a united Europe under German rule. And so he found that this was an opportunity to initiate that. And so he had massed one of the largest navies at the time and also a massive amount of ground troops. But the interesting connection between World War I and World War II is found in this cathedral, the Metz Cathedral in France. There is a statue there of a guy called the Prophet Daniel. This is the same guy that Gary was just talking about with the book. When Kaiser Wilhelm heard about this statue, he made a very unusual statement. He said this. He said, Daniel's prophecy does not fit with my plans. I cannot accept that. Where Charlemagne and others have failed, I will succeed. So in the midst of this beginning of World War I,
when they're conquering into the French territories, his generals and things report about this statue.

And he cracks up to the point where he then sends a command and says, remove Daniel's head and replace it with mine. Now, if you look closely, you can see there's some discoloration in the face of this statue. That's because it was actually carried out. The question is, why was the Kaiser, the Emperor of Germany, in World War I, so eminent that this guy was not going to have his way? Whatever this prophecy was, something about it disturbed him enough to have his face changed. Let's jump to World War II now. Most of you know this guy, Adolf Hitler. He is instrumental in the origins of World War II. The flashpoint there was after the World War I, the League of Nations gave a large portion of territory of the Germans to the Polish. And so he decided, we're going to take that back for German sovereignty, and while we're at it, let's take the rest of Europe as well. I mean, I'm simplifying it, but you get the idea. Now, he gave a speech, or he predicted that there'll be 1,000 years of world domination with the Germans uniting Europe. And he gave a speech in 1941 that went this way. He said, my people, we do not need anything from God. We do not ask anything from him except that he may let us alone. We want to fight our own wars with our own guns, without God. We want to gain our victory without the help of God. What is it about Hitler and Kaiser Wilhelm that both of them had some issue with some portion of what we would call today the Bible? Both of them found that there was something about this book that didn't fit in with their plans. They wanted God to stay out of the equation. They said that these prophecies, they don't fit in with our plans. What was it that they are referring to? Because both of these people, instrumental in World War I and World War II, and ultimately which led to the uniting of Europe, both of them had issues with portions of the Bible. If we look at United Europe, many people have tried, and yet every single one of them to this point have failed. And right now, it seems like the European Union is about to fail as well. So what was it that they're both so worried about? Who is this Daniel that they had to change the face of the statue? Well, as we heard in Gary's presentation, Daniel is based on a scroll that makes up one of the books of what we would call today the Bible. And Daniel's books, as we've already heard, there is strong evidence to suggest that it was dated at 6 BC or 600 years before the birth of Christ. And these dates are validated in three different areas. With the Dead Sea Scrolls, you heard Gary talking about the Aramaic, which is a style of language, and also a historian called Josephus also dates it to being hand-delivered to some of the early conquerors of his time. So there's no real doubt in archaeological worlds that this book is dated to when it was written. So the question is, what does this book contain that got Kaiser Wilhelm so infuriated about it? Let's have a look. The story is pretty basic. It starts off with a Babylonian captivity. We kind of heard a bit about that already. Daniel is one of the main characters in the story. He gets taken to Babylon by the conquering king, King Nebuchadnezzar. And King Nebuchadnezzar decides to take some of these wiser people from Jerusalem and train them up to be his own wise men. When we get to the second scene in the chapter, there's a king, this King Nebuchadnezzar. He has a dream. He wakes up. He calls the wise men to come and explain the dream. I don't know if Gary's got any of those dream tablets, the livers and things out there, but they're pretty interesting. And this was a common practice. If the king had a dream, the wise men would come and say, what did you dream? The king would say, this is what I dreamt. And then the wise men would say, oh, well, this is what it means. But in this particular instance, the story goes that the king has a dream. He doesn't remember the dream. And he says to the wise men, you tell me what I dreamt, and then I will believe what it means according to your interpretation. Of course, the wise men can't do that. So he executes a command to have them all put to death. So Daniel, the main character in the story, he comes into it. This is in chapter 2 of the book. And in that, he goes to his God and says, give me the dream so I can tell the king. And according to Daniel, he claims that he had a dream and the God of heaven gave him the answer. Now, I have to tell you something right now. I have been an atheist most of my life. And when I first read this story, this was ludicrous. But I want to share with you something that I find fascinating. When he receives this dream, this is Daniel,
who he says is the king's dream, he sees an image of a statue of a man. It has a golden head, it has a metal chest, it has bronze hips, it has legs made of iron and feet made of iron and clay, and the great big rock comes from outer space, comes down, hits the image and breaks into pieces. Daniel gets that dream. He then runs back to the king and he tells the king, this is what you saw. According to the story, the king goes, whoa, that's what I dreamt. Then Daniel has the audacity to say, now let me tell you what it means. He says, this is the dream. Now we, that's referring to him and God, he's saying, we will tell you the interpretation of it. So very quickly, this is only 140 words, by the way. 140 words tells this whole story that I'm sharing with you. In the interpretation part, Daniel says to the king, he says, there is a God.

take rocket science to know that. The dream goes on in the interpretation. Daniel says, but after you, so after Babylon, shall arise another kingdom inferior to yours. As we've already heard, on one evening, the fall of Babylon took place with the Medo-Persian Empire. They completely conquered Babylon in one night. It was a very quick invasion. So the Medo-Persians is represented by this second phase of the image, the silver. But then Daniel continues on, and he says, then another, a third kingdom of bronze shall come. We know from history, and also within even the own book, the book claims to have predicted that the next empire would be a kingdom called Grecia, which we would call Greece today. And according to history, that's what happened. 331, the Greeks came in, and this is a picture you can go find in the Paris art museum called the Louvre. And this is Alexander the Great entering in as a victor into Babylon. So that those bronze hips and thighs represent the kingdom of Greece. But the prophecy didn't finish there. It went on and said, then a fourth kingdom shall be as strong as iron, as much as iron breaks everything and shatters everything into pieces. We know from world history that the very next empire that came on the scene was that of the Romans. In 168, they wiped out the Greeks and took over as the next dominant world power. But that's not where it finishes. Daniel goes on and says, but that kingdom shall be what? Divided. Notice the language. Up until this point, it has been conquer, conquer, conquer, conquer, but now it's divided. There's a different aspect to it. And one of the greatest puzzles in history is how did the Roman Empire end? Because it wasn't conquered, it sort of collapsed from within. And it divided into 10 barbaric tribes. And you can see some of the names there, the Ostrogoths, the Heruli, the Franks, and so on. These have made up today the modern states of Europe. So Rome, essentially, the Imperial Rome, divided into what today we would know as Europe. But notice what the prophecy says next. It says, as you saw iron mixed with clay, they will mingle with the seed of men, but they will not adhere one to another, just as iron does not mix with clay. Daniel is predicting that when Rome divides, it will divide and it will remain divided. The same way you can't get iron and clay to mix, you're not going to get this kingdom to ever unite again. Absolutely fascinating if you believe it. So in about 140 words, Daniel is claiming, I'm not claiming this, Daniel's claiming this, that he has revealed what would take place we know today as being 2,600 years of kingdom history. When you think about this, you are faced with a very serious reality. And that reality is it a hoax? Or is it supernatural? These are the two options you have. Either this is just some really amazing made-up story and it just happens to work out, or the actual chances of this working out may actually suggest there could be something supernatural. After all, who could predict the successive fall of four empires, the dividing of one empire, the last empire, and it even mentions it divides to 10. And then it claims that it will never unite again. Kaiser Wilhelm, let's read it again. Daniel's prophecy does not fit with my plans. Kaiser was trying to bring Europe together. Daniel's prophecy was understood before World War I even ended that it wouldn't happen. He says, where others have failed, I will succeed. We have the advantage looking back in history and knowing it didn't succeed. When you look at this image, there are seven predictive elements. Seven predictive elements. The first one was that, well, Babylon, and Babylon would fall. The second is Medo-Persia would come along and Medo-Persia would fall. Then Greece would come along, Greece would fall. Rome would come along, Rome would fall. And Rome would divide, and Rome would never unite in the form of divided Europe. But the vision or the dream or the story, whatever you want to refer it to, it ends with one last scene, and that is a great rock that comes and smashes the whole thing, and the rock turns into a mountain and takes over as the last empire. Most people believe, historians and theologians believe, that this rock is referring to God's kingdom,

0: You may not want to accept that or believe it. That's your prerogative. But that's what the internal consistency seems to suggest. So if you put this together now as a mathematical stages, you've got 7 predictive elements. Anybody here into betting? Anybody bet who would win the election last night? I wonder if you got any money. Because everyone that sort of placed the bet publicly kind of got it wrong, didn't they, last night? But here are 7 things. What's the chances of getting 7 predictive elements spot on? In sequence, by name, exactly the way it was foretold? Well, let's have a look. The first one fulfilled, second one fulfilled, third one fulfilled, fourth one fulfilled, fifth one, you get the idea, the sixth one fulfilled. The last element in this predictive pattern is number 7, and according to that prediction, it's God's kingdom being set up on this earth. And as far as I've noticed, it hasn't happened yet. Are you with me? I mean, we just got a new government last night. It's not God's government. And maybe it is, I don't know, but no. I don't think it's going to take over the whole world, though, is it? So this last predictive element is still waiting. But I want to just throw this out to you. If you were a betting person, what do you think the odds are that number 7 will be ticked off just as the previous 6? I don't know what the actual number 1 in something would be. I haven't worked it out. It's not my area of speciality. But I'll tell you something. I think it's a pretty safe bet. So far, Kaiser Wilhelm, Adolf Hitler, they had issues with this prophecy. They both predicted, Hitler said, there's 1,000 years of domination coming for Europe and Germany will lead it. Did it happen? I bet you in World War II you thought it might have happened when you see how fast that Nazi party was invading Europe. But according to this, it wouldn't happen. Kaiser Wilhelm, he thought it's going to happen, but it didn't happen. So I leave this with you once again in closing. Either we are dealing with a hoax, or perhaps something supernatural. Thank you very much.
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3: 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That's just off of Townsville. Great place to escape winter. Our keynote speaker this year is Gary Kent, speaker for the Incredible Journey Media Ministry. He has a BA in theology, an MA in ancient history and archaeology. He's been on lots of digs as an archaeologist, internationally acclaimed speaker, TV presenter, produced documentaries on everything from Bible prophecy to natural health. He will be speaking to us on navigating conflict and conflict resolution, men's leadership in the home, church, and society, relationships including marriage, and addressing addictions including to technology and how to make good financial decisions. If you'd like to get the full information and details, please email us on info@mensmatters.au, info@mensmatters.au, no.coms, just .au, and we will get you the information directly to you.
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6: Ten-minute marriage. Tips to keep you hitched. That's what I'm after, and that's why I've brought in Phil Yates, the love guru, who has been married for longer than I.
10: We've learned that you're the love guru. We established that last episode.
6: Oh, yes. Hurting people hurt people. Yeah. Let's see what smart quotes I come up with today.
10: There we go.
6: Today, I want to remind everybody that we do have a free offer, a fresh free offer coming at the end of this episode.
10: Which is?
6: And I'm going to start the clock here so that we don't run too long. 30 seconds in already. And 10-minute marriage tips in 9 minutes and 30 seconds, Phil. Today, you want to talk about?
10: Communication.
6: Communication.
10: Communication, and particularly negative communication, or let's put it in a positive way, how to fight well. How to fight well. What is that if, it? You want me to get into it?
6: What if I've never had a fight with my wife ever?
10: Yeah, well, they say effective marriages are marriages that do fight and fight well.
6: Okay. Have you ever had a fight?
10: There will be a day of your wife. Plenty of fights.
6: Plenty of fights. Do you think you fight well, or is... Do you need to apply some of this still?
10: We 100% need to apply it. And this, as I say, everything we say is an ideal. Don't think for 1 minute that, you know, me and my wife do all these things and we've got the happiest marriage in the world. But I think if we attempt to apply some of these things that we're talking about, it is the ideal, yes. And I've got another verse for us today. Let's get into that.
6: Let's hear it.
10: It's from James 1:19. And it says, understand this, my dear brothers and sisters. You must be all quick to listen, slow to speak, and slow to get angry. Or slow to get angry. Yeah, slow to get angry. Mm-hmm. So the tips today are in communication. It's pretty easy to do positive communication. I want to talk about that for a bit. Positive communication is very important, especially if your partner, words of affirmation are there. Just say
6: love language.
10: Yeah. What's
6: strong suit?
10: What's Eva? What's her love language?
6: Yeah, likes words of affirmation.
10: Yeah. So a nice text. Pick up your phone right now. Send her a text.
6: We're in the middle of a show.
10: Doesn't matter.
6: Can't do it. You keep
10: talking. And a lot of partners would appreciate this, words of affirmation.
6: I'll put the camera on me. Just positive so words. See I'm doing it.
10: Positive words of communication are effective. Mm-hmm. Very effective.
6: I'll let you know by the end of 8 minutes if we get some positive response.
10: Mate. So let's talk about the negative, and let's talk about the negative communication that can happen in fights. It's important that we know how to fight well. And the best time, what's the best time to argue or fight? What's the best time to have a disagreement? What's the best environment to have a disagreement? Obviously, late at night isn't a good – where both everyone's tired. It's not a good place to start. It might need to be – you know, dealt with at the right time, the right. But I know there's a thing going around. Don't go to bed angry. That's a really good thing. Mm-hmm. Try not to go to bed angry. So you might need to deal with it before you go to bed. There needs to be ground rules set. So what are those ground rules? We've got a couple. some of the affected grandmothers, no name calling, no threats, no threats of divorce or suicide, no remarks about in-laws or relatives, no put-downs concerning experience and intelligence, no physical violence, no yelling, no swearing, no interrupting. These are some of the ground rules that, you know, we really need to put in place. All of those things that I just read out are going to affect the relationship, are going to actually make the other person feel and experience, bad things in that relationship and bad things in that fight. So establishing them ground rules are really important. And whether that's unwritten or written.
11: Yeah, where would somebody get a written list of maybe those things?
10: You're not going to establish ground rules when they're
11: in the middle
10: of the fight. I'm getting it from the book, Highly Effective Marriage. Okay. And this is a book that we're going to give out later on in the episodes, I'd say we have to, Kyle. We have to, even though it's quite expensive, we'll have to put a limit on it. Let's put, you know, but it's a book that you need to get in your hands. If you don't get through and you don't get the book through the giveaway, we really recommend that you buy this book. It's a great book. So I'm getting it from there. Those are some of the ground rules set. And ground rules are usually set before the fight, not during. You're not going to set ground rules. You might need to, but I'd set them before. If we ever fight, this is what I'd say. Unwritten rules, listen to each other, for the hurting point is the next point. So first point, what's the best time, best environment? Second one, get those ground rules in play and make sure that you know. Let me read them again. Some ground rules might include no name calling, no threats of divorce or suicide, no remarks about in-laws or relatives or loved ones of that person, no put-downs concerning experience or intelligence, no physical violence, no yelling, swearing, or interrupting. Really good start. You might add more to this, and that'd be good. Listening to each other for the cause. This is sometimes the hardest thing to do, because what we do when we're fighting with someone else is we're listening to the hurt points on them and we're focusing on ourselves. Remember, selfishness is the opposite to love. So we're really listening for what's hurt that other person. If we're being unselfish, we're listening to what their hurt points are. And if we get into that mode of listening to their hurt points, we start to realize that we need to ask for forgiveness. We need to say sorry. We need to apologize for what we've done, even though we don't think it seems like a thing that we've done. And usually when someone's speaking to us, we're listening so that we can justify how we're right. Each person wants to be right in the argument. Each person wants to win the argument. So instead of doing that, change it up and listen to points that they're hurting. What is hurting them? And then repeat it back to them. This is simple, you know, win-win, isn't it? Didn't we learn that at college?
11: Win-win.
10: The win-win.
11: It's in a book I'm about to mention, but you keep going. Okay.
10: The win-win. So everyone wins. So you're going to say back to them, I hear that you're hurting about this and how I did this. I want to apologize for that. It's a different way of thinking. And this is how we fight well. We fight well by actually listening for the thing that has hurt our partner or what we've done or said or been. The last thing is reestablish connection. So reestablish connection, end a fight with a hug, end a fight with whatever it may be, that apology, the forgiveness, reestablish connection. Mm-hmm. They're the four things. Look, that is a rush. We've done that in 10 minutes, mm-hmm. but let me repeat it again. Find the best environment, find the best place, best time. Really establish ground rules for fighting. Listen to each other, but don't listen for, you know, how you can be right or how you can win the fight. Mm-hmm. Listen for how they're hurting points, and reestablish connection.
11: Reminds me of a very good book called The 7 Habits of Highly Effective People. Mm.
10: Yes.
11: And in this book, habit number 5 says, seek first to understand, then to be understood. Use emphatic listening to genuinely understand a person, which compels them to reciprocate the listening and take an open mind to be influenced.
10: See, Kyle, this is why you're the guru.
11: Mm. Thank you.
10: That is brilliance.
11: Seek first to understand, then because if you don't truly understand why the person is upset or what their point of view is, it's very hard for them to then
6: hear really your hard. Point of view.
10: Yep.
6: And then you're just clashing against each other constantly. You're not really making any progress towards a solution. You're just clashing swords.
10: 100%.
6: So seek first to be understand, then to be understood.
10: Yep.
6: Fight well. Fighting is not bad as long as you do it well.
10: Yep.
6: And with respect, and that you reconnect.
10: Yeah, listen. Well, listen to each other too.
6: Listen.
10: Listen for what's hurting them.
6: Hmm. Thank you, Phil. Thank
10: great, Kyle. What's our giveaway today?
6: The giveaway is actually from your favorite author, Nancy Van Pelt. Communication Skills for Couples.
10: It's great.
6: Communication Skills for Couples. That book can be ordered by, what did we make it, Talk?
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15: Welcome to Facts to Build Your Faith On with Pastor Ben from Faith FM. This is where we take a look at evidence for God and the reliability of the Bible as God's word that you can believe in. My name is Pastor Ben Ray, coming to you from beautiful Coffs Harbour, Australia. And I've got my friend Shay with me today. Do you want to say good day, Shay?
16: Good day, everyone.
15: And today, wherever you're listening, if it's in WA, we want to say good day. And if you're listening in New Zealand or Tasmania, Queensland, especially Coffs Harbour, we are glad that you're joining us today. Wherever you are, thanks for joining in. Our prayer today for you is that your faith in the living God will grow and that Jesus will transform your life in amazing ways. Maybe you're new to the faith or exploring if you can believe in God. And my prayer is that through today's message that you will get some information that can help grow your faith. Maybe you're already a believer, and may today's presentation program strengthen your faith and help you to share it with others. So today we are looking at evidence for God from accurate biblical health principles that predate their scientific discovery. That's a bit of a mouthful. What am I talking about here? Well, we're looking at basically things that were written in the Bible 3,500 years ago about how to have a healthy life that predate their scientific discovery. And that is evidence that there must be a God that inspired these principles and shared them before science could catch up with it. Now, just to give you an idea, we are living in some of the best time in Earth's history. I mean, our health situation is better than it's been for thousands of years. You can kind of fall into the trap of not really realizing how bad it was not very long ago. Let me give you an excerpt from the Ebers Papyrus. This is a medical book from the 1500s. This shows you how kind of way out there even just 500 years ago, health and medical advice was, listen to this, to cure baldness, apply a mixture of 6 fats from the horse, the hippopotamus, the crocodile, the cat, the snake, and the wild goat. All right. What do you think of that one, Shay?
16: I know crocodile farming is very expensive.
15: Look, it's just a crazy thing. Who's going to have access to hippopotamus fat and crocodile fat? This is a dangerous thing to inspire people to go after this. Now, here's a dangerous one. This is from the Ebers Papyrus, medical book from the 1500s. To cure pink eye, apply the urine of a faithful wife. That is disgusting and dangerous because if it doesn't work, what does that say about the wife?
16: It's doomed not to work.
15: It's doomed. It's a lose-lose situation. Now, those kind of first two examples are kind of funny, but this one is not funny. Listen to this. From the Ebers Papyrus, medical book from the 1500s, it is good for a wound to rot a little. Therefore, put something into the wound that will make it produce pus. That is just the worst medical advice. And in the ancient world, well-meaning doctors killed millions of people by deliberately infecting their wounds, thinking that that's good for it in some way. Now, the Bible, God gives principles in God's word for healthy living. 3,500 years ago, Moses wrote these words in Exodus 15:26 after meeting with God. The Bible says, if you give careful attention to the voice of the Lord your God, you do what is right in his sight, give ear to his commandments and keep all his statutes, I will put none of these diseases upon you, which I've brought on the Egyptians, for I am the Lord who heals you. So basically God's saying, if you follow my principles, you're not going to get these sicknesses that you had when you're in the land of Egypt. And so I just want to focus on a couple of these today. The Bible says in Exodus and Numbers, all these principles for healthy living. Now, they didn't understand the science, but they knew what the principles were. And I'm going to focus on two very simple things to start off with, hand washing and contact with dead bodies. Now, if you're like me, you would think common sense tells you wash your hands and don't touch dead things. But I just want to put it to you that this common sense that you think is common sense hasn't been common sense for most of human beings and Earth's history. If they couldn't see it, they didn't believe it was there. Now, Shay, I don't know about you, but I grew up in a family that was worried about germs. I don't know about your home. So is this sort of thing that you would be taught?
16: My mother was a nurse, so she was like, wash that, you'll get infected.
15: That's exactly right. Yeah. My dad was an infectious diseases consultant. And so I grew up thinking, there's germs on that hand railing. You know, someone sneezes in your face. Okay, I'm going to get a cold now. And we understand about germs, but here's the crazy thing. Science only really picked up on germs about 150 years ago. That's in the 1800s. At the beginning of the 1800s, they wouldn't have a clue what a germ was. They never thought about it. And so I'm going to give a shocking example of that in a minute. But let's get back to God's word, the Bible. In Numbers 19:11 and Numbers 5, verse 2 and 3, it says, whoever touches any dead body is off limits for 7 days. They called it unclean. They said, you go out of the camp for 7 days. Well, what is this? The ancient Hebrews avoided contact with dead bodies and they avoided getting sick because, you know, the culture that they'd come from, Egypt, they mummified dead bodies. That was like touching them all over. And a lot of sickness was spread in all kinds of ways from not realizing that dead bodies often harbored germs. And so Numbers 19 gives this 4-step approach for getting clean. So this is spelled out in God's word. Keep in mind, the science wasn't developed yet. God just simply told them what to do to stay healthy. So if you were unclean, if you touched a dead body, you were to wash with running water. You were to go away for a certain time, 7 days. There was a special antiseptic soap process. They were to use hyssop branch in the process. And hyssop contains the antiseptic thymol, which is the active ingredient in Listerine. This is an antiseptic. It's a germ killer. If you're just reading the Bible and you read about hyssop, you don't know what it is. Well, I'm telling you, it's got antiseptic in it. Interesting, huh? And then there's vigorous scrubbing recommended. There was a sort of a soap that contained cedar oil and wool fibers. You'd make it into a lava soap and then it took an effort to get it back off. And that was the scrubbing. These are the same steps we know today from science. Running water, drying off and then washing again can be really thorough. Using an antiseptic soap, vigorous scrubbing, all there in Numbers chapter 19 in your Bible, written 3,500 years ago, and, well, only recently recognized by modern science as the way to go for getting rid of germs. I want to share with you today a kind of heartbreaking but powerful story, just to make it clear how recently we didn't understand what germs are. Shay, have you heard of Ignaz Semmelweis or Ignatius Semmelweis?
16: That's a very hard name to remember.
15: So he's a Hungarian physician and scientist. He lived from 1818 to 1865. And here's what is recognized today as a pioneer of antiseptic procedures. And he was called the savior of mothers. Why was he the savior of mothers? Well, he was working in a hospital system in Vienna. And in 1847, he proposed hand washing with chlorinated lime water at the Vienna General Hospital's first obstetrical clinic, where the doctor's wards had three times the mortality of the midwife's wards. So what am I saying there? Basically, they had 18% deaths among all the mums giving birth in this ward. He came up with an idea, a radical idea. Let's wash our hands before touching the women who are having babies. And they actually had, what do you call a practicing doctor, trainee doctor, whatever the word is, I've slipped my mind. But they would have them doing autopsies on bodies in one room, then without washing their hands, walk across the hallway and help deliver a baby. And then they were infecting these mums without realizing it. And often, well, 18% of the time, the mums were dying. And so when Ignatius Semmelweis proposed his idea of dunking your hands in lime water and washing them before going and helping a mum deliver her baby, the mortality rate dropped from 18% to less than 2%. Now, for you and I today, you'd go, well, obviously, but people didn't understand this at the time. Semmelweis may have had a rough personality. Some people didn't like him. The other doctors, so it seemed, didn't like dunking their hands in the lime water and getting rough, chapped skin from it. And they complained about it. And so after a while, they stopped doing it and they rejected Semmelweis's advice and he got chucked out of the hospital and the death rate spiked back up to what it was before. His findings were rejected and he had a nervous breakdown from it and then was committed to an asylum. And in the asylum, he got beaten. And he died 14 days later after his beating. Just a tragedy. But he discovered the concept that there were germs. And this was picked up on around about the same time and just a little bit later by Louis Pasteur. Lots of people have heard of Louis Pasteur. He developed germ theory in 1861. Basically, up until then, their knowledge of tiny things was hopeless. They didn't know about DNA. They had discovered cells, but they thought they were about as complicated as a brick. They didn't realize that there were microscopic organisms that could spread that you can't see, that you can get rid of with hand washing and stuff like that. And so this is why so many people are dying, getting infected. Now, let's do a recap. What did the Bible say back in Numbers? If you've touched a dead body, wash your hands, go outside the community for a week, have a second wash halfway through, have a third wash, and then you'll be declared clean again. And this basic principle of avoiding contact with dead bodies and hand washing, it's been in the Bible all these years, saved countless lives of people who are willing to follow these biblical principles and only discovered by science about 170 years ago. Absolutely amazing. So, Shay, I wonder, from your perspective, can you see the inference here that there must have been a God who inspired these words 3,500 years ago?
16: I think it's a very strong inference. I believe that it is something that's still provable today, and it's pretty obvious that in history that we didn't have that knowledge up until that point.
15: Yeah, it's kind of amazing in our sort of germ-conscious world, when we all became hyper-germ-conscious during COVID, that people didn't think this way. And the mortality rate, the death rate, was so significant that the average life expectancy was only in the 40s and 50s, only a couple of hundred years ago. These days, thanks to these principles that are proved by science and are widely adapted many places around the world, we're seeing people's lifespan increase to 60, 70, 80, 90, and 100 years of age. God has put these principles in the Bible for us to see and benefit from all those years ago for anyone who cares to have a look. Friends, I'm thankful that you've joined us today. We're always looking for more evidence to build your faith on, and we're going to share more of it next time on Facts to Build Your Faith On with Pastor Ben from Faith FM.
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19: Hi there, I'm Luke from Tableland Explorers. We have started a new Bible study series called The Secrets of Prophecy. 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We will also cover some of the most important teachings of the Bible. 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
1: My father, HMS Richards, and I are happy to be with you for this worship service. We have visited in our travels many temples around the world. We've been in Rangoon, Burma. We've seen the Shwedagon there. We've been in various areas of India and in different countries. My father's subject today is a very interesting one. Listen now as he speaks on the subject, temples on earth.
2: It's strange that with our modern science and marvelous inventions, modern men so often do not see God in his universe, merely themselves. The farther they look out into the infinitely big, the deeper they delve into the infinitely little. They see only their own accomplishments, worship only their own magnificent deeds. Well, the fact is that God is not far from them all the time. God is not merely behind the farthest star or the most elusive electron. God is everywhere. Jesus said, "The kingdom of God is within you," Luke 17:21. It was Colonel Lawrence of Arabia who, in his unique book, The Seven Pillars of Wisdom, speaks of an Arab sheikh who, after hearing a Western scholar recount the wonders revealed by the modern telescope, said, "You foreigners see millions of stars and nothing beyond. We Arabs see only a few stars and God." Does God have a dwelling place on earth? Does he have a temple in which he is to be worshipped? For a few brief minutes, we shall speak of God's temples on earth. Divine instruction to build a temple or sanctuary, for God once came to a man called Moses. We read about this in several books of the Holy Bible, Exodus, Hebrews, the Chronicles. This temple or sanctuary, originally built by Moses, later on a grander scale by Solomon, was built at the direct order of God and according to his specifications. Now, when God made man in the beginning, he made man himself a temple, a living temple. Read Genesis 2:7. Let us compare these two temples, the building which was in a sense God's dwelling place on earth, and man, the living temple. The ancient temple was built for God's glory. When completed, his glory filled it, so none could enter it. 2 Chronicles 5:14. On the other hand, we read that man was created for God's glory. 1 Corinthians 6:20. Listen to these words, and as you listen, think of your own body as God's temple. The apostle says, "Know ye not that your body is the temple of the Holy Ghost which is in you, and which ye have of God, and ye are not your own? For ye are bought with a price. Therefore glorify God in your body and in your spirit which are God's." 1 Corinthians 6:19. If each of us is a living temple for the indwelling of God and for his glory, it's supremely important how we live. How do we treat God's temple? Is it ever defiled by a way of living, thinking, eating, drinking? God's ancient temple was cleansed from time to time, as we read in Hebrews 9:23. A sacred and solemn service was conducted in which lambs were slain and blood was sprinkled. What about the living temple? We read in 1 John 1:9, "If we confess our sins, he is faithful and just to forgive us our sins and cleanse us from all unrighteousness." Does our living temple need to be cleansed? In 1 Corinthians 6:11 we read, "But ye are washed, but ye are sanctified, but ye are justified in the name of the Lord Jesus and by the Spirit of our God." In the literal temple on earth, which was a figure of the heavenly, the Father and Son had their dwelling place. Listen to the words of our Savior in John 14:23. "If a man love me, he will keep my words, and my Father and I will love him, and we will come unto him and make our abode with him." How solemn, wonderful, is a human life like that. With such a statement wonderfully true, every one of us becomes supremely important. We are living temples. Jesus himself, who was our example, once said, "Destroy this temple, and in 3 days I will raise it up." But he spake of the temple of his body, John 2:19. Every Christian is a temple of God. In the ancient temple of Solomon, there were two apartments, the holy and the most holy. So in every human being, there's not merely the intellect, but the affections, the emotional life. Let us speak first of the holy place in the ancient temple. Coming into it from the east, the holy place was entered first. So it is with us. We comprehend, we see, we understand God's gospel offer. the truth of His Word. But it's only when the spiritual life is awakened and we obey from the heart that we are truly His children. The Apostle Paul, speaking of those early Christians in the city of Rome, said, "But God be thanked that ye were the servants of sin, but ye have obeyed from the heart that form of doctrine which was delivered you." Romans 6:17. We must not only comprehend God's truth, we must not only see the wonderful and harmonious outline of scriptural truth, but we must from the heart, from true love, obey it and receive it as applying to us and as our very own. As one entered the holy place in the earthly temple, he saw on his left the beautiful seven-branched candlestick giving light to the whole golden room. You read this in Exodus, the 40th chapter. So in the temple of the human heart, God's holy word brings light, as we read in Psalm 119:130. The entrance of thy words giveth light. It giveth understanding unto the simple. First of all, God appeals to our reason, as we read in Isaiah 1:18. Come now, let us reason together, saith the Lord. Though your sins be as scarlet, they shall be as white as snow. Though they be red like crimson, they shall be as wool. Now it's reasonable to accept His truth. It's reasonable to believe. On the right side of the holy place of the ancient temple was the golden table on which were the 12 loaves of showbread, or bread of God's presence. So in God's living temple, we are to feed upon His divine truth. We read this in Jeremiah 15:16. Thy words were found, and I did eat them. And thy word was unto me the joy and rejoicing of my heart. We are to feed upon the word. That is our spiritual food. 1 Peter 2. In the first apartment of the ancient temple, immediately in front of the dividing veil which separated the holy place from the most holy, was the golden altar where the holy incense was offered morning and night. So Christians are to offer prayer and praise to God. We read in Philippians 4:6, be careful for nothing. That means worry about nothing. But in everything, by prayer and supplication, with thanksgiving, let your requests be made known unto God. The prayers of God's people are represented by the sweet incense which ascended from this golden altar of old. In one of his visions, the Apostle John speaks of the smoke of the incense, which came with the prayers of the saints and ascended up before God out of the angel's hand. That's Revelation 8:4. Radio friend, does this incense of prayer arise from the altar of your heart? Prayer is true prayer when it's your own prayer, the expression of your own needs and your own hope, your own communion with God, the infinite. As George Santana put it, prayer is not a substitute for work. It's not the lazy who are most inclined to pray. Those who pray most are those who, having worked hard, find that they need help beyond their own powers. Talk to God in your own way, anytime, anywhere. Ask Him for help. Yield your heart to Him. Tell Him your problems. Thank Him for His goodness. That will be prayer, real prayer, and will ascend like incense to heaven. Now just two more important points about God's temples. In his literal temple of old, the one Solomon built, the most holy place was the very center of everything. There in the holy golden ark were the tables of the law, the Ten Commandments, written on stone by God's own finger. You read that in Exodus 24. Now we see the beautiful parallel. In every Christian's heart, the law of God is written by His Holy Spirit. The Scripture actually uses those very words, the tables of the heart. To prove this, read Hebrews 8:10. Listen, I will put my laws into their mind, write them in their hearts, and I will be to them a God, and they shall be to me a people. This is God's promise to you and me and every believer. The other text is 2 Corinthians 3:3. Here the apostle tells us that we are an epistle or a letter of Christ, written not with ink, but with the Spirit of the living God, not in tables of stone, but in the fleshy tables of the heart. There you are. Is the holy law of God written in our hearts? God knows, and others may know, by the way we act. For the Scripture says, as a man thinketh in his heart, so is he. Proverbs 23:7. What are we like inside? Well, what we are inside will soon be known by others outside. If the holy law of God is written by the Holy Spirit in our hearts, we shall be obedient to it. It will be only natural for us to act out its holy principles and truth. Last of all, we mention the historical truth that when the ancient temple was dedicated, the presence of God as a holy light or fire appeared between the two golden cherubim or angels that were over the mercy seat covering the tables of the law, and remained there as long as God recognized that temple as his own most holy place. What about us? Again, we refer to 1 Corinthians 6, where we're told that Christians are the temples of the Holy Ghost and that the Spirit of God abides within them. The Holy Spirit lives in every Christian, unless he has been grieved away by an evil life. This is why Christians should put away every wrong habit. We should constantly remember that we are living temples and that God by his Spirit lives in us. This will make life different, make it holy and wonderful, glorious, happy, successful, filled with overcoming power. So the question is asked, does God have a temple on earth today? And the answer is yes, 1,000 times. Yes, 10,000 times. Yes, yes, yes, many temples. Every earnest, sincere Christian is a temple of the Holy Spirit, and the very presence of God abides within him. Robert E. Speer tells of attending a church down on Mercer Street in New York City years and years ago. It was located on a little pocket of a street between Broadway and University Place, near Washington Square, and was called the Church of the Strangers. Very few people attended, but the old pastor stood before them and bore his message faithfully. He once used this illustration. A French soldier in the wars of Napoleon had been shot in the breast, and the surgeons were probing deep for the bullet. It was before the day of anesthetics, and as they cut deeper, the poor man felt the cool air around his heart. He looked up at the surgeon and said haltingly, "Doctor, if you cut much deeper, you'll touch the emperor." You see, he had him in his heart. If Napoleon, an earthly emperor, could command such loyalty, how much more should our emperor, the King of Kings, by his Holy Spirit, command our loyalty? Yes, we're living temples. He dwells within us. Will you have him as your Savior and your King? There's one thing that we can do about God's living temple. We can open the door and invite him to dwell within. Shall we not do that just now? O Lord of space, of earth and sea and sky, thy word created all. Each blazing star and all the host of heaven marching high flamed forth and were and are. O Lord of space, thy constellations bright and whirled electrons of the atom sod, make their procession through creation's light about the throne of God. O Lord of space, the heaven of heavens above thy dwelling is, eternal King thou art. And now more wondrous still, the Lord of love, forever in my heart.
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10: What does the Bible say about how Jesus is going to rescue us from this decaying planet? 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Are you ready? 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
11: 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In Cami's travels around the world, she has documented incredible miracles while facing life and death situations. 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

study the truth about death. I love how the Bible is so clear. Wasn't it reassuring and comforting when Jesus tells us 50 times that death is simply a momentary sleep until he wakes us up on resurrection morning? Did you know that all of heaven is orchestrating your rescue right now? That Jesus, the King of the universe, is preparing and personalizing your heavenly home at this moment? We are going to look at this truth tonight. Stay with me and you will be thrilled about God's plan for you. Now come with me to the continent of Africa, where I met Asad face to face in an undisclosed country. He is one of our faithful radio broadcasters, and his story helps introduce our topic tonight, the rescue. But first, pray with me, friends. Dear Heavenly Father, Lord, thank you so much for bringing us together again tonight to study the most awesome moment in all of history. Lord, we can't wait for you to return, and we know it soon. We've seen the signs. We're hearing the warnings in the Bible, and everything is taking place, and we want to be ready, Lord. And so we want to know the truth of your coming, your second coming, so that we are prepared. Lord, thank you for this rescue that we all await, and we just love and adore you. In Jesus' precious, powerful name, amen. Late one afternoon, Asad closed the door to his office at the Adventist World radio station. He would be gone for several days. Asad boarded the bus and nothing seemed unusual. It was like any other day. Only today, he was traveling farther, this time back to his home country for a short visit. Despite religious persecution in his home country, Asad longed for his people to know Jesus, and this spurred him on. All of a sudden, Asad's thoughts were interrupted. Three masked men stopped the van and their guns were drawn. Asad cringed as they reached for him, and to his horror, they yelled, "This is the man we are looking for." They told him they knew of his work with the radio and wanted his contacts. Unsatisfied with the answers he gave, they threw him into a large empty shipping container. Shut out from fresh air and sunshine, he sat in darkness. His socks, shoes, and jacket were taken, and Asad suffered from the extreme conditions. As the sun beat down in the day, the metal container intensified the heat, while at night a sharp chill set in. Without food or water, Asad soon fell very sick. As he sat in the dark, isolated container, his mind went back to his childhood. Scenes of his village being raided by night flashed before him. Those men had worn masks too. Somehow he escaped though, and he ran with all his might. Alone in the darkness, he wondered for the first time, what would become of me? Asad's mind lingers on the memories. There was an orphanage he was taken to, and the boys that had introduced him to Adventist World Radio. They had huddled together listening, knowing that if caught, punishment would ensue. Christianity was not allowed there, but this only made them long all the more for truth. Then there was a day that when the orphanage director had called him into her office, and Asad was old enough now that he must leave the orphanage. His heart ached as he walked away, never to return. Again, he wondered, what will become of me? Now he sat alone in a metal shipping container, pondering the same question he had as a lonely child and dejected orphan. Asad closed his eyes and thought about his work with AWR. Since escaping his home country, Asad had been producing Adventist radio programs in his native tongue for his people back home. Christianity was forbidden, but the radio could carry the message that missionaries could not. Asad wondered what would become of his radio program now. Who would carry on the work if he didn't return? The days and weeks passed. Asad was suddenly released from the container, but the inhumane conditions remained. Starved, beaten, and even electrocuted, he had endured more than any human should. And one day, without notice, his hands were unbound, and he was told he could return home. He could hardly believe it. He was free, and praised the Lord as he boarded a bus again, this time headed home to his family and his work at the radio station. Despite the harrowing experience Asad has been through, he trusts the Lord to keep him safe, and knows that as long as God wants him to be producing these programs, nothing can stop him.
God is all about.

0: about the rescue, friends. Not only does he have incredible plans to rescue us from this planet that were set into motion thousands of years ago, but he daily rescues humans through miraculous moments while we walk our individual paths through this life, just like Assad's experience. Our Lord will deliver us from the clutches of death. God's end time plan is revealed in his word, and that is what gives us confidence to take the stand on the scriptures. If it is in the Bible, I believe it. And if it disagrees with the Bible, it's not for me. Did you know one out of every 11 New Testament verses speak about the return of Jesus? This event is mentioned 2,500 times in all of scripture. Every prophecy from Genesis to Revelation builds to the climax of Earth's history, which is the second coming of Jesus, which is your personal rescue. When you look at the book of Revelation, there is one central theme, and that is Jesus. It is not the dragon. It is not the seven-headed beast. No. Revelation 14:14 says, "Then I looked, and behold, a white cloud, and on the cloud sat one like the Son of Man, having on his head a golden crown, and in his hand a sharp sickle." When the book of Revelation paints the picture of Jesus coming, it portrays him coming with a crown on his head, because he comes as the King of Kings and Lord of Lords. You will see that the Bible does not describe Jesus' second coming with him sneaking into the world silently or secretly. Could Christians be expecting Jesus' second coming to be different than what the Bible clearly describes? The people in Jerusalem were surprised, confused, and unprepared for how Jesus came to the earth the first time, in a meek, quiet, unassuming manner, with only a few to welcome him as an infant born to a poor family. Unfortunately, the people were applying the prophecies of the Messiah's second coming to his first coming. They expected the opposite. They expected a conqueror to overthrow Rome because they were being suppressed under its rule. So the Jews thought a king would come and reestablish them as the governing power and flip the hierarchy on Rome. History has a way of repeating itself, friends. Many Christians today are expecting Jesus' second coming to be different than what the Bible clearly describes. Jesus gave us definite signs, actual details of his second coming, so that we can distinguish him from any imposter. He comes with a crown of gold on his head. The Bible always portrays Christ coming in power and glory. When you look at the book of Revelation, it always portrays him coming in heavenly majesty. Let's look at Revelation 19:11. "Now I saw heaven opened, and behold, a white horse, and he who sat on him was called Faithful and True, and in righteousness he judges and makes war." Verse 14, "And the armies in heaven, clothed in fine linen, white and clean, followed him on white horses." Why does the Bible picture Jesus symbolically coming on a white horse? A white horse is a symbol of purity, victory, and triumph. When Jesus comes with a crown of gold upon his head, riding a white horse, he is pictured as a victorious general, coming to defeat all the forces of evil. Jesus returns victoriously, triumphantly, and gloriously. Revelation 11:15, "The kingdoms of the world have become the kingdoms of our Lord and of his Christ, and he shall reign forever and ever." When Jesus comes, the great controversy will end. Sin and sinners will be no more. Jesus' coming is not some mysterious event. He comes to reign over the entire universe. He comes to be worshipped and praised by the redeemed forever and ever. There are two very important questions that many ask concerning the second coming. Number one, how will Jesus come back the second time? Number two, how can I know that I will be ready when he comes? The Bible gives very clear answers to both questions. God's end time plan is revealed in his word. Jesus plainly describes one of the deceptions before his return this way. Luke 17:23, "And they will say to you, 'Look here,' or 'Look there.' Do not go after them or follow them." In other words, if anyone says, hey, Jesus is meeting secretly right now with a select few in Tokyo or New York, or in some secret temple chamber with a particular religious group. Or right now he's gathering a mass of followers in the desert or anywhere on earth. We can know this is an imposter. And these claims are false. Do not go running after them. Luke 17:24. For as the lightning that flashes out of one part under heaven shines to the other part under heaven, so also the Son of Man will be in his day. Christ won't suddenly appear on a talk show in Hollywood or as a miracle worker on the streets of Paris. Our Jesus won't walk down some major streets in this world. Our Jesus won't hold up his hands boasting, I'm the Messiah. He's coming like lightning, which lights and flashes up the whole sky. Christ is coming down from above. He won't rise up from below. Remember the story I told you last night, how Nick warned that the goddess will soon be rising from below? If you missed that story, go back to the archive presentation, The Grave. You don't want to miss it. Such an important discrepancy. That's why Jesus gives us details like he's coming in the clouds of glory so that we aren't looking for some goddess coming up from the earth. Is it really necessary to understand all this? If I just love Jesus, isn't that enough? Satan attempts to deceive people, and many are deceived. He's called the Great Deceiver. He counterfeits the truth to lead millions astray. Let me share with you some very clear facts about the second coming of our Lord Jesus. Christ's coming will be a literal event. Acts 1:11. This same Jesus who was taken up from you into heaven will so come in like manner as you saw him go into heaven. Jesus ascends. The power of gravity cannot hold him down. As the disciples gaze up at Jesus in wonder, he ascends higher and higher and higher. They saw him go. They will see him return. A real Christ ascended, and a real Christ will descend. This Jesus who healed the sick, fed the 5,000, and raised the dead ascended and will return again. I love how the Bible says the coming of Jesus will be a visible event, because I can't wait to see him. Revelation 1:7 says, "Behold, he is coming with clouds, and every eye will see him." Don't you love that? Every eye. This text reemphasizes how Jesus will not come secretly, especially just to a chosen few. Behold, he is coming with clouds, and every eye will see him. This event is literal and visible. Christ's coming will also be an audible event. 1 Thessalonians 4:16. For the Lord himself shall descend from heaven with a shout, with the voice of the archangel, and with the trumpet of God, and the dead in Christ shall rise first. Can you imagine hearing the voice of God thundering through the universe, trumpeting his arrival? That's no secret. He's not coming quietly or secretly. God's magnificent shout will awaken all of those who have died in Christ. His voice will pierce their graves, and they shall awaken to their conquering King who has come to rescue them. They will hear the voice of the archangel with the trumpet signifying victory, triumph over death. And the dead in Christ will rise first. This is the incredible moment each body will receive immortality, meaning forever we will live in perfection. 1 Thessalonians 4:17 promises, then we who are alive and remain shall be caught up together with them in the clouds to meet the Lord in the air. So not only the righteous dead rise from their graves, but also the righteous who are alive when he comes will meet Jesus in the air, surrounded by thousands and thousands of glistening angels. You don't want to miss this, friends. If we would only take time to think about such a moment, then any trial that we are experiencing on this earth is worth going through. Because not only will Jesus get you through this trial, but he promises you such an incredible reward. Take it, because he's freely giving it to you. Now, does Jesus come to live on the earth at this time? No. Scripture has us meeting him in the air. So let's not mess with Scripture. We don't meet him on the earth. His feet do not touch the ground. We meet him in the air. This point alone clears up any question about imposters walking around on this earth. In Matthew 24, 26, therefore, if they say to you, look, he is in the desert, do not go. Suppose your friend comes to you and tells you he's found Jesus, who's preaching warm, beautiful Bible truths with power, and even calls fire down from heaven, heals the sick and blesses the children, reads people's minds and stops wars. What will you tell your friend? Because now you know from Scripture yourself. Immediately, you should tell him that he is an imposter. The Bible says, do not go, because when the real Christ comes, he will perform a dazzling light show in the sky with 10,000 times 10,000 angels, as shown in Matthew 24, 27. For as the lightning comes from the east and flashes to the west, so also will the coming of the Son of Man be. Christ's coming will be a glorious event. Only Christ is the life giver. Only he can resurrect the dead. The real Christ will catch us up in the sky to travel with him past the moon, past the stars, past the sun, to the very throne room of God in the universe. And there we will always be with him. Matthew 24:30, the Son of Man will appear in heaven, and then all the tribes of the earth will mourn. Christ's coming is like lightning that flashes from the east to the west. He appears in the sky to all tribes of the earth. And Revelation 1:7 tells us this, every eye will see him. You see, it is not only believers who will see him when he comes, but also the masses who have rejected him. This is the prime opportunity for God's character to be vindicated. Every person will see and hear the exact truth from the Bible being fulfilled before their very eyes. When Jesus comes, there are only two classes of people, the unsaved and the saved, the lost and the redeemed. There is no second chance when Christ comes again. This is the climax of Earth's history. So Jesus is making sure to come literally, visibly, audibly, and Jesus comes gloriously. So there's no question what is happening. The entire universe is witnessing this decisive event in human history. 1 Corinthians 15:51 to 52. Behold, I tell you a mystery. We shall not all sleep, but we shall all be changed in a moment, in the twinkling of an eye, at the last trumpet. For the trumpet will sound, and the dead will be raised incorruptible, meaning indestructible, and we shall be changed. Can you imagine seeing the earth illuminated with the glory of God? The ground rumbles, the buildings shake, and the lightning flashes, and the thunder crashes. 10,000 times 10,000 angels speed with haste to graves as righteous believers rise from the earth. This tells us again that the dead are in their graves, not already in heaven. Our bodies no longer have the curse of sin. There are no more deaf ears. There are no more blind eyes, no more arthritic limbs, and no more diseased bodies. As believers, we are looking up to meet the eyes of Christ. Can you imagine that very moment when your eyes meet with his for the first time? I hope I'll be able to see him through my tears. This is the most magnificent event in the heavens. Instantly, our mortal bodies, which are subject to disease and death, receive immortality. Instantly, we are transformed. New life pulsates through our every cell. We radiate with health and joy. As Christ ascends in glory, we sing his praises as our bodies are changed from diseased and degenerated to flawless. Revelation 15:3, great and marvelous are your works, Lord God Almighty. Just and true are your ways, O King of the saints. Finally, the King of Kings receives the praise he's always deserved as every believer acknowledges him as Savior. What a beautiful scene. Reuniting with families, embracing our loved ones. This is the greatest drama of the ages. Isaiah 25:9 says, "Behold, this is our God. We have waited for him, and he will save us. This is the Lord. We have waited for him. We will be glad and rejoice in his salvation." You see, we have not accepted the false Christ, the counterfeit Messiah, who pretended he was Jesus. We need to remember that the great controversy has two sides to the battle, and the other side is also present during this event. Can you imagine how Satan will see his every lie, every counterfeit, every deception crumble before him? He will see God's children rising to Jesus. Those same people he persecuted are now, forever, known as the overcomers throughout the universe. Perhaps even the evil angels will quiver as they see those they tempted being made immortal. They realize they've lost the war. It's over. It's done. 2 Corinthians 6:2. "Behold, now is the accepted time. Behold, now is the day of salvation." Our eternal destiny is being settled by the choices we make right now today, friends. I believe we are living on the very edge of eternity. We are living in the days just before the second coming of Christ. Don't you want to make it a priority today to be ready for this crowning event? Let's look at seven biblical facts that happen at his return. First, there will be stupendous seismic upheavals. Mountains and islands will disappear, and a great earthquake will shake this planet, as shown in Revelation 6:14. "Then the sky receded as a scroll when it is rolled up, and every mountain and island was moved out of its place." Second, the righteous dead are raised. Paul tells us in 1 Thessalonians 4:16, "The dead in Christ shall rise first. All who sleep in their graves will hear Christ's trumpet-like voice and rise up to eternal life." Next, righteous living are changed. Then immortality is given. And then the wicked living are destroyed. In Revelation 6:15, "And the kings of the earth, the great men, the rich men, the commanders, the mighty men, every slave and every free man, hid themselves in the caves and in the rocks of the mountains." We can see they have no change of heart when they see the God of the universe descend. They actually still reject him by wanting to hide from him. In this very action, we can see that God's judgment of every heart is correct. The wicked still want to run away from him. Their actions in this verse also show that when Jesus comes, there will be no second chance, no second opportunity. When Jesus comes, the wicked living are destroyed. The details of this will be studied tomorrow night. Don't miss it. Next, the righteous welcome Christ. The Bible says when Christ comes, we are caught up to meet him in the air. Over and over, Scripture describes how the saved sing praises to their long-awaited Jesus as they embrace their rescue. And then finally, righteous will go to heaven. Hallelujah. Now let's look at a popular misconception. The Bible mentions that Christ is coming as a thief. Let's read a few texts about it. 2 Peter 3:10. "But the day of the Lord will come as a thief in the night, in which the heavens will pass away with a great noise." Matthew 24:43. "But know this, that if the master of the house had known what hour the thief would come, he would have watched and not allowed his house to be broken into." Are these texts speaking about the manner of Jesus' coming or the time of his coming? When the Bible talks about a thief, it is talking about the unexpected time he comes. Now look, does a thief cup his hands around his mouth and call out a warning like, "Here I come, get ready, I'm going to steal everything you've got"? No. He comes when we least expect it, quickly, rapidly. Between 1995 and 2001, Stefan Bretweiser, a French waiter and art connoisseur, stole more than 200 items from museums, galleries, and castles across Europe. Some authorities have estimated the total value of his thefts at $1.4 billion. Brett Weiser claimed that his motive was purely artistic. He didn't sell any of the items he stole, although many were destroyed by his mother when she learned of his arrest. Brett Weiser obviously timed his theft so he would be unexpected. The museums, galleries, and castles were not ready for him. When Jesus comes as a thief in the night, the world will not expect him either. Matthew 24:36, "But of that day and hour no one knows, not even the angels of heaven, but my Father only." The Bible does not teach that he comes secretly as a thief. Not at all. Notice Matthew 24:44. "Therefore you also be ready, for the Son of Man is coming at an hour you do not expect." In other words, you want to be prepared at all times, because you don't know when Jesus will return. The second coming is a surprise to the unprepared, but those that have studied their Bibles, like you, will be ready. Now, what about the expression, "one taken and the other left," found in Luke 17:36? There it says, "Two men will be in the field, the one will be taken and the other left." Does this text say that the one who is left alive? No. That's what popular opinion says, much like the fictional books and movies in the Left Behind series. But that is not what Scripture says. Luke 17:26, "As it was in the days of Noah, so it will be also in the days of the Son of Man." At the second coming, there will be two classes of people, just like in Noah's day. One class was saved alive in the ark. The other was swept away and died. Jesus continues in verse 28, "Likewise, as it was also in the days of Lot." Well, what happened in the days of Lot? One class taken out of the city and saved. The other was burned up. There will be two classes right before Jesus comes. One saved that will ascend to meet Christ, and one lost. They are dead and destroyed at Christ's second coming. Revelation is plain about this division of the world at the second coming of Christ: those who love Christ and those who fear his arrival. Revelation 6:16-17 describes those who rejected him, and they said to the mountains and rocks, "Fall on us and hide us from the face of him who sits on the throne and from the wrath of the Lamb, for the great day of his wrath has come, and who is able to stand?" How tragic! He comes to save them, but they run and hide themselves. Their hearts are gripped with fear. They have not crowned him as the King of Glory in their hearts today, so they don't want to crown him as the King of Glory in the universe. They run. They are frightened. They cry for the rocks and mountains to fall on them. So when the Bible describes the second coming of Christ, one of the greatest deceptions is that some will be left on earth and have a second chance during the tribulation. No. The devil has sold that lie to deceive people to put off their salvation. They think, "I can put off my salvation during the tribulation I can get serious then." No, do not delay your decision. Friends, according to the book of Revelation and according to the teaching of Jesus, there is no second opportunity. The time to get serious about your salvation is now. Just as in Noah's day, when the angels sealed the ark's door shut and the rain began to fall, from that moment, no one could get inside the ark to safety. No matter how loud they screamed or how hard they knocked on the door, it was over. There was no second chance to be rescued. Just like when you see Jesus coming in the clouds, he brings his reward with him. Everything has been decided. You cannot look up and say, "Oh, now I see. Oh, now I believe in him," because then it will be too late. Don't let another day go by without making this most important decision of your life. Choose Jesus. And when you do, oh, the sweet reward that you cannot possibly imagine. But let's take a glimpse of what the reward of heaven will be like. Jesus says in John 14, 2 and 3, I go to prepare a place for you. And if I go and prepare a place for you, I will come again and receive you to myself, that where I am, there you may be also. Can you believe that? The King of the universe wants you to be with him for all of eternity. So he is holding back the winds of strife right now because he wants all of us to have the opportunity to choose him. Choose to be ready at the second coming. Choose heaven. You see, Jesus wants just one more soul. Just one more. This reminds me of the true rescue story of Desmond Doss, a Seventh-day Adventist who stood boldly for God and his convictions. He was in Okinawa during the bloodiest battle of World War II and saved 75 men without firing or carrying a gun. As an army medic, he single-handedly evacuated the wounded from behind enemy lines. He braved a barrage of gunfire while tending to the soldiers and was even wounded by a grenade. But God preserved his life. Desmond was loyal to God and was a witness to the whole world, and God used him to rescue so many others. All through the ages, God has had moral heroes just like Desmond Doss. I love Desmond's prayer. Let us each pray, please, Lord, give me just one more soul for heaven. Because heaven is the ultimate gift from God, and I would love wherever that is, as long as I'm with Jesus. But since God did give us a glimpse of heaven, let's go there together now. When we look at chapters like Revelation 21 and 22, we can imagine that after rising to meet the Lord in the air, we soar past planets and our eyes see heaven for the very first time, with its 12 gates made of gigantic pearls and its 12 foundations, each made of precious gems. We see the streets of pure gold that we've dreamed about, and now we see them with our own eyes, and we are enveloped with the light from the glory of God. The verses tell us there will be no sun or moon needed, as wherever God resides, it glows with a brightness like fire. Next, we run towards the river of life, which flows out of God's throne, because we see that infamous tree, that tree that we will feast on, where we receive immortality, the tree of life, which bears 12 kinds of fruit. And what we initially cannot wrap our minds around is how huge the holy city is. It is perfectly square, each wall 375 miles, and everyone fits inside perfectly. God has prepared every detail so beautifully, just like our new bodies are so beautiful with our immortal, perfect flesh and bone bodies, just like our Creator, our Master, our King, Jesus. And as the days pass, it becomes more and more apparent that there really is no more pain, no more fear, and no more tears. We are overwhelmed with all the joy that is in us, that is around us, that we share with all believers from all time. Together, side by side, we praise our Creator, our Savior. Oh, friends, just thinking about it. Now, this is not make-believe. Let's look at some scripture together so that you have all of these beautiful promises and descriptions of heaven marked in your own Bible. Let's look at scripture. There really are giant pearls. Listen to this. Revelation 21, verse 21. The 12 gates were 12 pearls. Each individual gate was of one pearl. And the street of the city was pure gold, like transparent glass. Did you know that pearls are the product of suffering? A tiny irritant slips inside an oyster's shell, and as the little creature suffers, it transforms that irritant into a lustrous gem. The gates are of pearl. Your entrance, my entrance, God provided at infinite personal suffering, as in Christ, he reconciled all things to himself. Revelation 21, verses 19 and 20. The foundations of the wall of the city were adorned with all kinds of precious stones. The first foundation was jasper, the second sapphire, the third chalcedony, the fourth emerald, the fifth sardonyx, the sixth sardius, the seventh chrysolite, and the eighth beryl, the ninth topaz, the tenth chrysoprase, the 11th jacinth, and the 12th amethyst. Wow, God has used only the very finest materials in building the city. If you were to layer each of these gems on top of one another, it makes the most beautiful rainbow. Isn't our Creator so artistic? A rainbow of promise is the foundation of the holy city. Revelation 22:5, there shall be no night there. They need no lamp nor light of the sun, for the Lord God gives them light, and they shall reign forever and ever. Revelation 22:1-2, and he showed me a pure river of water of life, clear as crystal, proceeding from the throne of God and of the Lamb. In the middle of its street, and on either side of the river, was the tree of life, which bore 12 fruits, each tree yielding its fruit every month. The leaves of the tree were for the healing of the nations. First, let's notice how the tree of life's roots are on either side of the river. How massive that tree must be! The leaves and fruit perpetuate immortality, providing eternal youth for God's people. Genesis 3:22 says, take also of the tree of life and eat and live forever. God designed us to live forever with him. The holy city is an architect's dream. Described in Revelation 21:16, the city is laid out as a square. Its length is as great as its breadth, and he measured the city with a reed, 12,000 furlongs. Its length, breadth, and height are equal. Ancient cities were measured by outside wall circumference. A furlong is an eighth of a mile, which means the city will have a circumference of 1,500 miles. And since it is square, each wall will be 375 miles in length. Now, it's a perfect square. It is the same long as it is wide, but notice the height is also equal. So it will be 375 miles up, and it will contain 140,625 square miles, which is more area here in the U.S. If you think about it, it would be more than Virginia, the District of Columbia, Pennsylvania, Maryland, New Jersey, Rhode Island, and Vermont combined. Estimating at least 39 billion at least could fit inside the city. We currently have 7.8 billion living on this earth, so that's almost five times more can easily fit inside this city. Wow, I cannot wait. Now in 1 Corinthians 15:53, for this corruptible must put on incorruption, and this mortal must put on immortality. Revelation 21:4, and God will wipe away every tear from their eyes. There shall be no more death, nor sorrow, nor crying. There shall be no more pain, for the former things have passed away. Isaiah 40:31, but those who wait on the Lord shall renew their strength. They shall mount up with wings like eagles. They shall run and not be weary. They shall walk and not faint. Every faculty will be developed fully. Every capacity increased. The acquirement of knowledge will never weary the mind or exhaust the energies. This text lets us know that what we know about heaven is just a teaser. As 1 Corinthians 2:9 reads, but as it is written, eye has not seen nor ear heard nor have entered into the heart of man the things which God has prepared for those who love him. Matthew 8:11, and I say to you that many will come from east and west and sit down with Abraham, Isaac, and Jacob in the kingdom of heaven. Did you hear that? We're going to sit down with the great spiritual minds of the ages. God's heroes of faith from throughout the ages will be there. The Bible worthies we have only read about and never yet met will be there. Think about how it's going to be. Perhaps one day you will be working in your beautiful garden and see a man walking down the street and say, "That looks like Adam." And he makes his way over to you and says, "Hi, I'm Adam. I've been admiring your strawberries." And you sit down together and you begin to talk about life and share the joys of Jesus together. And perhaps one day you meet Moses, the patriarch who received the Ten Commandments written by the very hand of God. Moses shares details about what it was like to go through the Red Sea with the Egyptians following behind and the faith that it took to walk into the water. He recalls what it was like to lead the children of Israel 40 years in the wilderness. Next, maybe you see Daniel play wrestling with a lion. You run over and make friends as he shares his lion's den experience with you. When you ask Daniel, "Were you afraid?" with tears of joy, he responds, "I trusted my God." But most of all, heaven is a place to fellowship with Jesus. Our Christ who died for us, the one who had nails driven through his hands for us, the man whose head received a crown of pressing thorns for us, the very one, the only one who shed his blood for us. Isaiah 66:23 says, "From one Sabbath to another, all flesh shall come to worship before me, says the Lord Jesus." I personally cannot wait to hear you tell me, friend, about the day that you are walking out of the heavenly temple when Jesus stands before you. And he smiles, the most beautiful smile that you've ever seen. As he looks at you, he reaches out his hands and says, "I want to take a walk with you." You walk through fields of waving grain. And Jesus reaches out and breaks off some of that grain and he says, "Taste it." And together you walk over a hill and he says, "Look at these flowers. Aren't they magnificent? There are no other flowers like them in the universe. Look at the purples, the pinks, the reds, the blues. There's no field like it. I made this bouquet especially for you, and I painted a whole hillside with it." And suddenly you hear a chorus of angels, and Jesus says, "They're singing your song. You are so valuable to me, that the most precious, and I would have entered into the agony, the pain, the suffering, and the darkness of the cross if it was only to save you." He puts his hand on your shoulder and says, "I don't have anyone else like you in all the universe. I made each of you special. You are a rarity. You are my prized possession. Because if I lost you, I could never replace you." Christ came to earth and poured out all of heaven for you. God's rescue is far more amazing than you can ever realize. God's plans for you are unimaginable. Is there anything or anyone that is keeping you from being ready for the coming of Christ? Right now, Jesus is preparing for you to be with him in heaven. He wants to spend eternity with you. Is it your desire to be with him forever? Do you want to surrender your life to him and follow the wonderful plans he has for your life? Friends, let's pray together. Heavenly Father, I ask you for one thing tonight, the only thing I want, to live in your heavenly home for all of eternity and to marvel at your goodness. Lord, you know the hearts of those who are listening right now and also long to be with you in heaven. Help us to make decisions every day that lead us to you. In Jesus' precious, powerful name, amen. God bless each and every one of you. I look forward to sharing tomorrow night's topic titled, "The Desolation." 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
4: Hi there, I'm Luke from Tableland Explorers. We have started a new Bible study series called The Secrets of Prophecy. 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
10: Proverbs 11:1 states that a false balance is abomination to the Lord, but a just weight is His delight. Jesus Himself confirms this in speaking to the Pharisees when He says in Luke 11:42, "But woe unto you, Pharisees, for ye tithe mint and rue and all manner of herbs, and pass over judgment and the love of God. These ought ye to have done, and not to leave the other undone." A balanced life is important to God. Hello, friends, and welcome to From Sickness to Health. I'm your host, Rico Hill, and this is our co-host, Sickness.
11: Man, I gotta give it to you. I love that text about the Pharisees.
10: You like that? Wow, that's awesome, because you usually don't agree with much, certainly not the scriptures.
11: But man, my friends, the Pharisees, those people were some of the sickest people I've ever heard of.
10: Wait a minute, what do you mean?
11: I mean, think about it. They thought they were balanced, but in reality, they were the most unbalanced people on the earth. That leads to sickness and some serious ills.
10: I still don't quite get it.
11: Okay, let me explain. When people are off balance, whether it be in diet, family, work, even religion, it can lead to some bad things. I mean, it's like people are in this car going down a hill with no brakes, and they don't even know they're in a car.
12: Ooh, that is profound.
11: Thank you.
12: Wow, so question for you. Would you consider yourself a balanced individual?
11: Do I look unbalanced?
12: Well, our program today is on living a balanced life. Stick around. Roll it.
11: Do you think I'm unbalanced? I am one of the most balanced people I know.

0: Thank you for joining us here in the studio of From Sickness to Health. We are going to be talking about a topic that I'm sure you're going to enjoy because we want to see you have balance. We want to talk about balance today, but let's turn to one of the most balanced people I know, according to him, is Sickness. Let's say hello to him.
1: Hey, I'm down here at the fitness center. You'd be proud of me. I'm trying to live a balanced life, donating my time here at the club for some start smoking seminars.
0: Did you say start smoking?
1: Oh, yeah. It's going to be a great day.
0: All right. Okay, we'll talk to you some more. I know you're going to be heading to a laboratory, and we'll talk to you remotely there. But let's introduce our distinguished guest today. It's, again, Couples Day here at From Sickness to Health. We can't find any sickness in that, can we? Dr. Thomas Jackson is with us. He is a doctor of natural health sciences. He's here with his lovely wife, who is a doctor of nutritional sciences, and they are a team in health. Amen? Welcome to the program.
2: Thank you very much.
0: Glad you're here. And we're not going to stop there. We also have joining us once again on the program these individuals, Reed Lynn Brady and his lovely wife, Sherry Lynn Brady, and they are together a health team also. He's a physical therapist. She is a occupational therapist. So we like to come from different angles. Welcome to the program.
3: Thank you very much, Rico. Thank you.
0: Now, we're going to talk about balance. You all look pretty balanced to me.
2: Looks might be the same.
3: Yeah, about that.
2: I mean, as couples, we got balanced couples, but what goes on internally?
0: Balanced couples? Because I looked here and I see balanced couples, that feels good to me. That feels right for this topic.
2: It's good.
0: Right?
2: Yeah.
0: So, before we get into it, and we're going to talk about, you know, our own personal struggles to stay balanced, because in ministry and in health work, there's a lot of work to do.
2: Is that right?
0: There's a lot of requirements and just commitment and just pulling on your time. People are constantly calling you. You're dealing with people who are sick. It can really, really just drive you into the ground if you're not careful. So we want to talk about, because everyone struggles with this. But before we get into our discussion, it's going to be a lively one. Let's check in with Sickness. I think he's in the laboratory somewhere. Sickness, where are you?
1: Hi, Rico. I'm here with my trusty lab assistant, my good friend Wilbert, whom I just met. And today we've been studying, both Wallace and I, the word fallacy. Perhaps you haven't heard of it before. A fallacy is a false notion, a belief that is misleading or unsound. Now, in our discussion on balance, I think we've been a little unbalanced. You see, according to your logic, we have to have something over here with something over here to keep it balanced. You know, like light and dark, hot and cold, yin and yang. You know what I'm talking about. In the universe, there are laws of balance. And today, we are going to demonstrate this. Okay, me and my friend Walter. Now, Walter looks like a pretty balanced individual. Are you pretty balanced, Walter?
4: Well, yes, I do pride myself on being a very balanced individual.
1: Okay, now, you probably eat stuff like this.
4: Well, yes, you see, these are so good and healthy.
1: Excellent. Now, we're going to become balanced. And with balance, do you smoke?
4: Well, no, you see, smoking...
1: Now you do. You see, it's all about balance. Do you eat sugar?
4: Well, no.
1: You're going to need some sugar to give you a little energy in life. Now, looking at you, I would ask, where do you get your protein? You get it from red meat. That's where you get it. Now, life sometimes needs to be enjoyed, and that's where you're going to want some ice cream. And for those parties through life, you're going to need some alcohol. Be balanced. And hey, how about, you cannot start your day without a nice hot cup of coffee. There you are. Wow. Look at this balanced individual, Wilfred. Whew, I can almost see a tear in your eye from all of that balance. Wow. This is wonderful. Clearly, my friend Larry and I are very balanced. Back to you, Rico.
0: Well, Sickness, I don't know if you've made your point, but you've made somebody unhappy there. Now, is this the kind of balance we're talking about? I don't know. Let's turn to our panelists. Let's talk about this. Balance. What are we talking about when we talk about balance? God is a God of balance, and He wants us to be balanced. When we look at so many different things, the body needs to be a certain way. and there's balances. There's something we call homeostasis, yes. Right? That's when the body is in balance and it is healthy.
2: That's right.
0: And usually we find that this type of homeostasis is when the body is more alkaline.
5: Yes.
0: But there's a balance. Some foods are alkaline, some are acidic, and you have to have the right balance. We can't get into the details of that, but it's an example of what we're talking about.
2: That's right.
0: There's work-life balance. How do you manage your time? How do you remain temperate in all things? Now, we've covered that in another program as it pertained to like wine and things like that, but now we're talking about how do we get temperate in just how we live our lives? Would you say that...
2: That's a good question. No, so.
0: Are we temperate? Are we balanced?
3: We're striving for it.
0: Busy lives.
3: Busy lives,
6: it's
3: yes.
6: It's a work in progress.
0: Yeah. Okay.
3: Yes,
0: right.
3: It is. At least it's in the case of my wife, and I'll give it a very basic, simple example. Probably about 3 or 4 or 5 years ago, let's say 5 years ago at the most, I really started getting into golf. And my wife can attest to this because I was living, breathing, eating, sleeping, golf.
0: You were... imbalanced.
3: Yes.
0: According to...
3: but
0: you didn't think so.
3: But I didn't think so. I'm thinking, I want to get better at this. Okay. I want to keep this up. And of course...
0: How many days a week were you playing?
3: Oh.
0: And then maybe I should ask her, how many days a week was he playing?
6: Too many.
0: Too many.
3: Let's just go through that.
0: Okay.
3: It was a hefty investment. So anyways, she would tell me that, of course, I'm spending too much time on the golf. I'm like, no, I want to get better. I want to be better at this and blah, blah, blah. All the excuses I could come up with. And over the course of time, I started to realize that it took precedent over my relationship with my wife, with Sherry. Mm-hmm. And something, finally, I opened my eyes and I realized that and started taking strides to not being so focused on golf, golf only. Mm-hmm. In addition, work pressure started getting in, so I wasn't able to get out as much, and that's actually helped me to... Now golf is something I enjoy once in a while. Mm-hmm. I still think about it, but it's not as obsessive as...
6: Yes, he's gotten better.
3: Thank you.
0: Amen. How about the Jacksons over here? Now, you have to know that the Jacksons, they are a very busy ministry couple. They are holding down... a little ministry, a big ministry, really, that's doing gospel medical missionary training. It's a school down there in Huntington, Tennessee, and they travel the world around giving seminars, presentations, and also bringing in health guests.
2: That's right.
0: Right?
2: That's right.
0: So right. Talk to us about that. How do you have balance?
2: One of the things, too, especially when you mention in ministry, the greatest challenge is that when you, in ministry, seeing the impact that you're having on people's lives, that drives you.
0: It does.
2: It drives
3: you. True.
2: It's a good thing. And this is where the great challenge comes in our lives. Mm-hmm. That we, and as probably in your life, as we see people connecting with the gospel, receiving these precious truths and et cetera, and accepting Jesus Christ, you just go for it. Now, my challenge is I carry over from an athletic type of disposition of competitiveness and a drive. When my wife is a little different, she's steady, but I was trained to operate on adrenaline. And so when I became a Christian, I had a passion for the work, but I was operating not on this athletic adrenaline, but I was operating on spiritual adrenaline. And so, make a long story short, it's been a year to date that in my close to 40 years of ministry,

0: We find bowels, loose bowels, dry mouth, nervousness, anxiety, and et cetera.
1: And that was not a gradual drop. That was like one day he was his normal weight. Next day we could feel here, and you could just feel
0: bones.
1: You can
0: see the ribs, the face sucked in, and et cetera. And my wife had to massage me before I go to sleep. And we're out of the country, and I'm giving meetings. I'm holding on to the rostrum while I'm teaching, and as people continue to bombard, you know, there's a demand. Every time you go out and bless people, more doors open. So you cannot say no doing a good thing.
2: Rico, I'd like to comment on that, if I could.
0: Sickness.
3: Sickness, right. Okay.
2: I just want to encourage Dr. Jackson, don't give up. You can't say no to people. I mean, hey, here's my motto. Push life to the limit. Keep going, going, going until you're sick, and then the hospitals or your own bed will allow you to relax. Or, hey, maybe you'll die, but hey, you guys are okay with that, right?
3: Now, we're going to completely disregard what he said.
1: That's right. That's
3: you know, he tricked us. I thought he was going somewhere positive, but he said, get on your deathbed.
0: That's right.
3: That's when we had to tune him out, right?
0: That's right.
3: And not only
0: just
3: do
0: keep
3: we.
0: Keep pushing.
3: You have to tune him out as well.
0: Keep pushing until you're on your deathbed.
3: And a lot of people do that, though. Mm-hmm.
0: They drive.
3: Now, it sounds like you had something like adrenal fatigue.
0: That's right. Make a long story short, I discovered that my adrenal glands were exhausting, was becoming exhausted. Mm-hmm. That affected my thyroid. Mm-hmm. That produced hyperthyroidism. Mm-hmm. Never experienced that in my life. Mm-hmm. Never. Mm-hmm. And so, you know,
3: hyper. Not hyper. So
0: overactive, causing the weight loss and all the other symptoms that I was experiencing. And and just cut this short. I was sharing with you probably my experience about a computer I had. It malfunctioned. God brought me back to this. It malfunctioned, so I connected with the technician, and we're in the country, in the woods. Mm-hmm. And as I connected with the technician, he told me to push a button, and I tried to explain to what was going on. He said, push a button, take your hands off the computer. So I took my hands off the computer, so the cursor was moving. Mm-hmm. So now he's controlling my computer, as some of us might know out there in the audience. And so he eventually fixed my computer. So I asked the technician, I said, you know, let me ask you a question. I assumed that he was probably maybe in the other city, which is 35 miles from us, Jackson, what happened, because we're in the woods. I said, where are you located? He said, I'm in the Philippines.
4: Wow.
0: So he was controlled by a computer in the Philippines. Now, when I finished that, God downloaded, I believe the Spirit of God spoke to me. He said, you know, let me give you a lesson here. And he was preparing me for this experience. He said, as you connected with that technician, that's what I want you to do with me. And he says, now, I want you to also, as you, the technician told you, take your hands off your ministry and off your life, and I will fix it.
3: Mm-hmm. Wow.
0: And so one of the things that in dealing with balance, that we want to be in control, and that everything is priorities. And so when you're doing a good thing, that every time someone asks for you to come, you jump on the airplane. 80% of our lives are on the airplane. Mm-hmm. You know, we have a wonderful team, but it's on the airplane. And as you know, Rico, not only giving, you know, these presentations, but you talk about counseling people. You talk about coaching. Mm-hmm. You talk, I mean, that's draining. Mm-hmm. We're talking about 38 years. So here's my final point. See, in Galatians chapter 6, verse 7 and 8, the Bible says you reap what you sow. Mm-hmm. Okay? That's a principle. However, the reaping is not immediately. Mm-hmm. That's second. That principle. And the third one is that the reaping is greater than the sowing. So I've been sowing intemperance in my work ethics, doing a good thing, and then it affected me to the point I almost lost my life. I sit here on this program by God's grace because I took my hands off the ministry. I set priorities. And as I was sharing my sister here, that priorities, this is where faith got to come in. That I got to trust God with the things that he's given me and don't believe that I have to be doing everything.
5: Like nobody else can
0: that's
5: do
0: right.
5: it.
0: Then I have to understand what is God's will. And the fact is, if I let this go, that's something else not going to happen. But God said, it's not in a man's ways to direct him steps. But the end thereof is death. So God said, let me direct your steps.
3: From heaven.
0: So I have three priorities in my life. God is my first priority. Be sure that I'm in his will. My second priority is the family. The third priority is work. That's the problem.

0: have your priorities straight. Now, I know you have some points, and then you may even want to comment on that because you were going through it with him. But let's see how this particular news clip shows us the same thing that he's talking about. People not really able to juggle their life, their work and life balance. Let's take a look.
1: Striking a balance between work and family is a work in progress for Julie Lastra.
2: I'm going to have to actually go and pick up my kids.
1: Juggling her full-time job, the mother of two sometimes wishes she could spend more time at home with her young children.
3: How was school?
1: But Julie says for her and her husband David, financially, it's just not doable in Washington, D.C.
2: The cost of living everywhere seems to be going up, and people's salaries are not necessarily coinciding with that rise. So it's driving more people into the workforce.
1: The Lastras are part of a growing trend. A new Pew Research Center poll found rapid changes in the last few years. In 2007, 21% of working mothers wanted to work full time. Now, it's jumped to 37%. Researchers say due in large part to the recession and financial insecurity.
4: The women who were the most likely to say they wanted to work full time were some of the most economically vulnerable.
1: The survey also found workplace priorities are different for men and women. Men valued a high-paying job, while a flexible schedule ranked higher for women. But finding that flexible schedule may be more difficult.
0: We hear from the news clip and also from the testimony that Dr. Jackson just shared with us, you've got to have priorities. Mm-hmm. Priority number one is relationship with yourself and God, mm-hmm. allowing him to take full control mm-hmm. and to be the driver.
5: That's right. Mm-hmm.
0: Number two, family. You saw here in the clip that it was important for this woman that she care for her family. But sometimes we have that even before God.
5: That's right. Mm-hmm.
0: And that will cause some major issues.
5: Mm-hmm.
0: But third, then comes the work. That's the balance.
5: That's a balance.
0: Wonderful yeah. perspective on yeah. how to balance this thing out. Right. Now, when he was going through this, how were you doing?
6: I was mentally fatigued. I was
0: right
6: stressed.
0: Along with him. Mm-hmm.
6: I was stressed because I saw him losing. I thought I was getting ready to be a widow.
0: Wow. It was that serious?
6: It was serious.
5: It was serious.
0: Wow.
5: Mm.
6: But I prayed and asked God to give me strength to be able to do what needed to be done. Because, see, I saw what was getting ready to happen to us there. And I said, let's go home. He said, nope, we have all these souls here and we got to do it.
0: Mm.
6: He's the drive. And I said, let's go. Because I would rather have him than all of those other souls. Because I know if he's gone, then it's going to be a different story.
7: Mm.
0: Who would be out there impacting the world in the way
6: him.
0: That you do?
6: Mm-hmm. Somebody
0: so
6: else
0: point.
6: Will.
0: That's
5: that was a point that God revealed to me. He says that, you know, you're going to rob me
6: of his glory.
5: Of my glory.
7: Mm.
5: And then he gave me some other examples of other servants of his that went prematurely to their grave.
7: Mm-hmm.
5: He remind me of those individuals.
7: Mm.
5: And the fact is that at the expense of losing your soul, trying to help others. So we got to have a balance. Do we stop ministry? No.
7: Mm.
5: But we have to bring in balance. So today, I said, thank you, Lord. Therefore, I'm not in control. You're in control.
0: Sure.
5: So every demand, every request doesn't mean I have to respond.
7: Mm-hmm.
5: The Apostle Paul, there was times the Holy Spirit had tell Paul, said, no, you don't go there.
7: Mm-hmm.
5: So God has to download. We have. That's where that trust relationship comes in. God has to be the governor and driving force in our lives, and we got to trust. We've been having memory texts. God said, you know, I will keep my saints' feet from being taken.
7: Mm-hmm.
5: I will be your confidence. I will preserve the path of my children.
7: Mm-hmm.
5: And so the word of God got to become real in my life to know that he's in control.
0: Mm-hmm. Amen. Amen.
6: Amen.
0: So, have you had any situation like this ever?
7: Of course.
8: Of course.
0: now, you know, I want to throw this to you all because, you know, a principle that is played out in the Word of God, it says that God is not a respecter of
6: persons.
0: He's not a respecter of persons. In other words, he will deal with everyone the same.
5: That's right.
0: Right?
5: Mm-hmm.
0: The rain falls on the just
5: That's
0: and the
5: right.
0: unjust.
5: That's right.
0: Right? So he doesn't look at the person who's in ministry
5: That's right.
0: or in the health work and say, well, you're doing my work.
5: That's right.
0: So therefore, you're excluded or you're
5: That's
0: exempt
5: right.
0: from this law balance.
5: That's right.
0: Right?
6: That's
0: yep.
6: Right.
0: Yeah. So talk to me, as healthcare providers, as a physical therapist and occupational therapist, what have you found in your work that makes this principle true?
3: Well, there is a lot of balance. I mean, especially with our kind of patients we see all the time, mm-hmm. we need emotional and physical and mental balance when we're at work. Mm-hmm. And sometimes, at least with my population of people are neurologically impaired, they suck the life out of me because there's so much cognitive involvement that there
5: right.
3: is.
5: Mentally.
3: So by the time I get home and we're trying to do things or work in a ministry, I'm already wasted.
0: Yeah.
3: I'm already wasted.
0: And when
3: so
0: you mean wasted, you mean that you're just tired.
3: I'm
5: done.
3: It's all my energy.
5: It's gone.
3: And it does affect the relationship. It affects the relationship with family and for the people that we are ministering outside of work, besides the ones inside of work. So what happens is that what Reland and I have done is really focus on what you said, basing God first. We have worship first. We spend time with God first.
8: Memorize scripture together.
3: Yeah. So what we do is that, we cast all our burdens upon Him, and He will take care of us so
0: that's
3: that scripture. We can take care of others.
6: Mm-hmm.
0: That's beautiful, beautiful
3: that's
0: point.
3: That's very important.
0: Casting our cares upon Him.
3: So that we can take care of others.
0: I like that. I like that.
3: And
0: that
3: just like what Reland said, is that one thing that we have done is that we started with some friends of ours, an iRecite group, which is a Bible memorization group. Mm-hmm. And we meet up once a month and we memorize throughout that month different passages. And that has become a huge foundation for us to keep us solid on the Word and trusting God.
8: Amen.
3: So that we can continue the work that He has given us. So
0: wonderful.
6: Yeah.
0: Now, we just have a few moments left, but healthy now, you're back, what, 90%, 95%?
6: I'd say 98.
0: 98, that's a good number.
6: I'd say 98.
0: That's a good number.
6: Yes.
0: You're 98% better. She's happy. Hubby is home. And
5: amen.
0: About to take off the rest, maybe the rest of the year, I don't know.
5: Happy spouse.
0: Happy house.
6: That's right.
0: You're not playing golf as much. You're praying in the morning together.
8: Amen.
0: Sounds like
8: amen.
0: It's good. Now, sickness set us up. He said that you've got some good things over here. You've got to have some bad things. Mm. That's not the kind of balance we're talking about.
5: That's right.
0: We're talking a balance of all good things, but being able to hold them in balance.
5: That's
0: and who ultimately holds it in balance?
6: God
0: does. Because we put Him first. And when He's put first, He'll help you balance out your family. Mm. He'll help you balance out your workload and how to balance those things between family and work. All those things are very, very difficult. You've heard the testimony of our wonderful couple here, and they have shared how they've had their struggles. Mm-hmm. So that means that none of us are exempt. None of us are immune to having this struggle. But when we put God first, when we allow Him to drive and we take our hands off the plow,
5: come on,
0: He'll do it for
8: us. Amen.
0: We'll see you next time. May God bless you. In the 40th chapter of Isaiah, the Bible rhetorically asks these questions. Who has measured the waters in the hollow of His hand, or with the breath of His hand marked off the heavens? Who has held the dust of the earth in a basket, or weighted the mountains on the scales and the hills in a balance? You know, the Lord truly is a God of balance. In giving man his diet, He gave a balanced meal plan with foods that were both acid and alkaline. In relationships, He prescribed a balanced formula for happiness between a man and a woman. Even in a perfect garden, man received a perfect balanced directive to enjoy his surroundings while also working to address and keep that garden. God is a God of balance.
8: Today, I have to admit, I've learned something.
0: Wow, what'd you learn?
8: I learned that you don't think I'm very balanced.
0: Well, that's our program for today.
8: Oh, no, you don't. You're going to answer me this right here and now. Why don't you think I'm balanced? Is it because of my high acid meat diet? The fact that I love to put processed foods in everything I eat, or that's really all I eat? Is it all the sugars? Or is it because my therapist thinks I have a one-track mind about sickness? What is it that makes you think I'm unbalanced?
0: You know what? You're right. You should know what I think, so I think I should tell you.
8: Thank you.
0: Okay. You remember you were talking earlier about that whole, that analogy of the car that was going down the hill without brakes and the people didn't know they were in a car?
8: Oh,
0: remember
8: yeah.
0: that?
8: Oh, that was brilliant.
0: Yes, that was not only a brilliant analogy, but it was a brilliant assessment. It was so accurate.
8: Thank you.
0: So, there you go. That's what I think.
8: Thank you.
0: Well, that's our program for today. Remember, 3 John 2, Beloved, I wish above all things that thou mayest prosper and be in health. I'm Rico Hill, Maranatha.
8: And I'm the very balanced sickness, speeding down a hill in a car with no brakes, baby.
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18: There's not too many parents that have a backup plan in case their kids choose to go off the rails. In the beginning, however, right back in Genesis 3:15, God promised that he would defeat Satan. In Acts 2:23, Peter said that Jesus was delivered by the determined purpose and foreknowledge of God. Wow! God knew from the beginning that we humans were a high risk. Jesus was in fact the Lamb slain from the foundation of the world. The Bible says that God is love. He is like a parent that loves his children so much that he's willing to risk all to reconcile with us rebels. Have you experienced Jesus' love? Have you been faithful to Jesus as Lord? Perhaps your life has not turned out as rosy as you had imagined. Take up Jesus on his offer and live the abundant life full of hope and certainty. Jesus gave everything to make salvation possible and he won't let you down. I'm Pastor Daniel for Faith FM.
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22: Isaiah, the 6th chapter, verse 1. Note the verse. In the year that King Uzziah died, I, and this is Isaiah speaking, saw the Lord sitting on a throne, high and lifted up, and the train of his robe filled the temple. In fact, if you keep reading that 6th chapter, even he describes that the doorposts were trembling. It's an amazing scene. Isaiah is praying in the temple. And as he there is at the temple, he looks straight into the most holy place, the Kodesh Kodeshim, where the Shekinah glory of God was dwelling. And then above the ark, as you know. And he sees a vision of God called a theophany. Why did God show himself to this young man who is now called into prophecy? And so he shows himself because he needed to see God. What he needed to see is the power of God. Because the political, military threats of Assyria were so real to the land of Judah. And all of the Middle East, for that matter. And there was a great fear for this entity. But in the year 740, the year that BC, in the year that King Uzziah died, he sees a mighty God, a powerful God. Look at this, look at this. He sees him sitting on a throne. God rules, he's on the throne. That's the first message. High and lifted up above everything else. And the train of his robe fills the temple. God designed that Isaiah should catch a wider vision than merely what he could see taking place about him. It's not what happens around us. The object lesson is what is happening as far as God is concerned, his provisions, his actions. God is on the throne, and whatever he determines will find place. The train of his robe is the garment of God's infinite glory. And Isaiah learned this. God is all powerful, and it sustained him for more than 60 years of ministry. It absolutely sustained him. And maybe we can get a glimpse as well. And may it sustain us as well.

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2: If Adam and Eve had children,
3: yes.
2: So Cain and Abel,
3: mm-hmm.
2: How did they have children? Who did they marry?
3: Okay. Now, don't try this at home. But Cain, we don't know much about Abel because it doesn't say anything about his wife. Cain killed Abel. Cain married his sister. That's just how it is. The original family was Adam and Eve, and they had many children, no doubt. They lived 900 odd years. So we're not to think that they had, you know, a couple of sons and a daughter. They would have had many children. There's just no other way around it. And I know that sounds icky if you want it to sound icky, but if you would think that perhaps this was a girl that he may not have really knew, it's not like he grew up pulling a ponytail or anything, I wouldn't think. The reason this wasn't then proscribed as it is now, I didn't say prescribed, but proscribed, is now we have a whole different genetic can of worms to deal with. And now there's no need for procreation to take place among close relatives. Back then, when you only had one family on the earth, that's just how it was. There isn't another explanation, nor is there any need to try to be creative and find one. I know it doesn't sound contemporary. It doesn't sound like that's what we ought to do today. And no one is saying that we ought to do that today. But back then, that's the only solution to that particular conundrum. So Cain married his sister, and before very long, they moved on from that interesting practice.

0: welcome to the breakfast show on Faith FM with Scaffy and Aaron. This is the best place to start your day with positive and uplifting thoughts. 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You can also listen to us anywhere in the world through the Faith FM app. Today, if you're listening live, it's Friday, the 29th of May. And I'm in the studio today with my friend Erin. She's covering for Elliot today. Good morning to you, Erin.
1: Good morning, Scaffy. Where has that month gone? How is it already the 29th of May?
0: Can you believe it? It's so true. And what about you, producer show? Good morning to you. Are you also feeling that the year is running way too fast?
2: I am indeed, for sure. And May is like probably one of the coolest months.
1: Although not literally cool, because winter is just around the corner.
2: That's right. But I mean, it's not quite winter. It's, you know, you're in that mid-temperature zone, and it's got just a lot of fun days in it, I think.
0: Yeah, May's a great month.
1: And it has been balmy. I think with all the cloud cover and the rain of late, it's really held that warmth in.
0: Yeah, absolutely. Well, speaking of which, since you're grateful for the month of May, as I am as well, let's start with our exchange of gratitudes today, shall we? I'm going to start. So I am grateful that today's going to be a very special day for me and for my family.
1: What happened?
0: Because after the show, I'll be waving the Australian flag because it's going to be my citizenship ceremony. So I'm very excited about that. We've been living in Australia for about 10 years now. It's been a long journey, but look, I think that the Australian people have really embraced and adopted us, and we have embraced and adopted the Australia people and
1: your
0: values,
1: Scaffy,
0: as well. Yeah.
2: So both of you or just you today?
0: No, all of us. All of our family.
2: Today.
1: So
2: yeah,
1: how long have you been in Australia then?
0: We have been for 10 years.
1: That's a long time.
0: Yeah, so I feel like a little older. So yesterday was my last day where I was not going to be an Australian.
1: So what? How many passports or which passport will you now use after today?
0: Oh, depends on the country that I'm going to.
2: Because
0: in some countries, you know, if I need a visa, you know, depends. So I have two passports, a Brazilian passport and an Australian passport. So for example, if I want to go to Japan, I will use the Brazilian passport because I don't need a visa. But if I'm going to go to Europe, for example, I can use the Australian passport.
2: Oh. You have go an to Australian South America, passport already?
0: No, not yet. But you after will. Today, I will be the first thing I'll be doing after my
2: ceremony. Oh, yeah, booking in, going straight to the post office and get your paperwork done.
0: That's right.
1: That's awesome. That's a really big thing.
0: So very grateful for that, very grateful for this country, and grateful for Australia.
2: So
0: Australia's
2: Australians,
0: such a great
2: let us all rejoice with Scaffy today.
0: Yes.
1: We expect a rendition of the anthem while we're here on air too. Yeah, we might sub out one of these songs this morning for a live.
0: What about you, Erin? What are you grateful for this morning?
1: Well, do you know what? This week I had to call NRMA roadside assistance. And I think as a female stuck on the side of the road, it's just nice to know that someone is just a call away. And the lady on the other end of the phone was so helpful. And the gentleman came quickly. And the whole system was just, it got me back and safe and on time to where I needed to be. And I felt
0: this
1: grateful
0: morning.
1: For that. Not this morning, this week. Thankfully, this morning.
0: What happened? Did
1: well,
0: you get a puncture tire or something?
1: Just a flat battery when I tried to start it on the side of the road. But do you know, I felt really thankful for that because I think sometimes as, you know, a female, you can feel a bit vulnerable when you're stranded somewhere. and you don't always have help at easy reach. And so NRMA roadside assistance, kudos to you. And thank you to the mobile mechanic that came and got us back on the road.
0: Yeah, that's very nice. Look, I actually, since you're grateful for that, I'm also grateful. I've been saved by these roadside assistance services before, actually more than one time.
1: Hey.
0: No, I've had times where I locked my vehicle with the key inside and I had to call someone to rescue that situation.
1: Yes.
0: Barry as well. Oh, speaking of which, but this is Shell now. She's raising her hand. It looks like she's bursting with gratitude and she has something to share.
2: I am. So driving in this morning, I had to grab something out of my backpack and in there is my key card to get into this building.
1: Right.
2: And it went someplace when I reached my hand in. It kind of came out, and I didn't know where it went. So I'm kind of feeling around. Okay, where did it fall? I need that, you know. Anyway, so I'm like, okay, Lord, you got to help me find that as soon as I get to work so I don't panic about it, you know. Anyways, so when I arrived here, I got out of the driver's seat, went to the passenger side, opened the door, and I'm looking around. My phone just randomly started playing a song, and the lyrics of the song said, "I got you, you know I heard you." Wow. And I reached in and I pulled out my little car.
3: Praise the Lord. And I'm like,
2: God, you have such a cool sense of humor.
1: So when you said randomly, it wasn't the song you were listening to last night.
2: No.
1: That's awesome.
2: I mean, well, I didn't have, my phone wasn't even on.
3: This is very special.
2: My phone wasn't on at all. Wow. It just started randomly playing a song.
1: So what were the lyrics again?
2: I got you. You know I heard you.
1: Amen. Wow. Yes,
3: that is such a cute PS I love you message from God, right?
1: The intimacy of the Father.
3: Yeah. That's amazing.
2: Because I'm like, oh, my phone's playing. And I quickly pull it out and stop it. And then I'm like, wait a minute. That just said... I just started laughing and then grabbed my key card, which was had gone flying into the center of my bag. So, yeah.
1: That's a very hug moment.
3: It would be funny, though, if the next random song that started to play out of the blue would say something like, but next time, don't forget to bring your stuff.
2: Yeah. I did bring my stuff.
3: But next time, don't be more careful with your stuff.
1: Hey, we could have sing-along here on the radio this morning.
3: Yeah. All right. Well, that's very special. I love when God gives us this little glimpses of, hey, I'm here.
1: I got you. Ah, that's awesome.
3: Speaking of which, we also got you today because we have a show that is packed full of interesting things. We are going to be looking into the Hitler of the Bible.
1: The Hitler. Hitler was not around in Bible times, Scaffy.
3: The Hitler of the Bible. We're going to see about this one. It's going to be our first Bible study in the first hour, so you have to stay tuned for that one. We are going to then talk about spiritual parallels in parenthood. So Aaron is going to bring a host of really interesting insights from parenthood and spiritual parallels with that. I'm going to be talking about the largest ever lawsuit made by the Commonwealth. So the Australian people are going to be suing 3M. For $2 billion, I'm going to explain to you all about it. Our interview is going to be with Leonie. She's going to be sharing with us about the acid-alkaline balance in the body and the problems you can have if this is not there. And in our encounter with God, we're going to be looking at the difference between knowing God's word and doing.

0: That was Balsam Range with Stacking Up the Rocks. We got a few messages came through here. In the meantime, Davo said, sorry, Shell, my head is dipping to the left, then dipping to the right, and I'm clicking my fingers while I'm listening to that song.
1: And a very good morning to Vernon as well. Some congratulations coming through for Scaffy's Citizenship Day.
0: Hey, thanks, Vernon. And Lincoln as well. Lincoln. Thank you so much for the congratulations, my friends. David. I really appreciate it. I'm really, really excited.
1: Great to have you guys listening along this morning. We really hope that today's show can be a blessing to you as we open God's Word together.
0: Yes, and the first blessing of the day was going to be producer Shell's sharing with us a quiz question. Are you ready to play the quiz game, Aaron?
1: I was born ready.
0: Okay. All right, we'll
1: all
0: see
1: right,
0: about
1: grab your
0: that.
1: Pens
0: I'm
1: along
0: excited.
1: At home. Let's see who's yeah, going to get this right.
0: I like a nice little healthy competition here early in the morning.
2: Okie dokie. Yeah, our text
1: Australia
2: line is
1: Australia versus Brazil.
0: Yes.
2: Oh, not after today.
0: Not
2: oh.
0: today. It'll be Australia versus the world.
2: Okay, 0491-064-669 is our text line for you to text in. What you think the answer to this quiz question is, who is the only person mentioned in the Bible to have been buried in a coffin?
1: Did they even have coffins back in the Bible?
2: One person is said to have been buried in one, so yes.
1: Okay, must have been. Oh, yeah, that's right. We write it down.
2: We have a correct answer coming through from Scaffy. Oh. Who is the only person mentioned in the Bible to have been buried in a coffin? Oh.
1: You're
2: all right. Yeah. Sorry. 0491-064-669.
0: Could you just say it was? You can review.
2: You're in the right. You're in the right story
1: in the right
2: area.
1: Yeah. Okay. Well, I'm in the book of Exodus, and okay. I
2: don't
1: guess
2: give away too many clues.
0: Don't
2: now.
0: Give away too many clues.
2: That's a lot of clues.
1: A lot of clues. Okay.
0: Yeah. Well, tell us what was the person that you mentioned, and then so that our listeners can know.
1: All right. Well, I can tell you it is not Pharaoh.
0: Not Pharaoh. Okay.
1: Although, do you know, last year we went to Europe, and in the Vatican Museum, that you can see mummies that have got they've been bound for however long.
0: Yeah, thousands of years.
1: Millennials. Mm-hmm. And they're still relatively in one piece. Like there's one exposed. It was quite, actually, I didn't really enjoy the experience. They did warn us, if you want to keep your eyes shut as you go through this part, please do. But incredible the, what they did to preserve bodies back then.
0: It is quite incredible. Actually, I've seen a mummy here in Australia, in Tasmania, that there was a mummy in a museum there. They have a museum, forgot the name of the museum, but there was a mummy. There's actually a very interesting Instagram account the other day I came across. So what they do is that they take a picture of these famous mummies, and then they ask AI to rebuild them to see how they would look like when they were alive. It is actually quite impressive. Because you can see like, wow, that mummy could totally have been that person. So it's quite interesting to see these kind of mummies coming back alive and imagining how they would be dressing, and they're using the AI to say, hey, how, you know, what would the clothes of Egypt would be and so on. So they do that with also statues of faces like Roman emperors and so on. It's actually quite interesting.
1: To do the rest of the body or what you can't see. I do remember hearing a doctor talk once about the mummies and how their health habits are reflected in their decaying bodies.
0: Oh, really?
1: So you can see, the prevalence of heart disease because there was a lot of flesh pots in Egypt and things like that. And atherosclerosis, you can see the evidence of that in their bodies.
0: Wow.
1: And so we know that God was trying to bring them out of Egypt into the promised land because it really was causing death and decay for their bodies when they were living there too.
0: Yeah, right. That's so interesting. All right, everyone. So if you do know who was the only person mentioned in the Bible to have been buried in a coffin, text us here to 0491-064-669.
1: I can see some guesses coming through.
0: That's nice.

0: baby or whatever, just so that it never happened. Yeah.
1: Yes. Would you do it?
0: That's been a big question.
1: I love how you framed it, that producer Shell. Like, if you could go back to a time machine and be facing face to face with Hitler before he ascended into power. He hasn't committed any crimes yet, but you know what's happening. So if you had the opportunity to take his life, would you do it?
2: And avoid all the pain that you knew
1: and save 6 million plus people.
2: It sounds like a very attractive idea.
1: Very attractive idea. Today we're actually going to be exploring that question from a Bible passage that I think is really connected to this concept.
2: Where are we going?
1: So we're going to 2 Kings chapter 8, and we're starting in verse 7. We're going to be seeing this story between Elisha and Hazael.
2: Okay,
1: so we're going to be looking at their story. So I'd like to ask you to read for us, please, Aaron, and then I will ask you to pause here and there if I find anything interesting for us to comment. How does that sound?
2: Sounds great. So in the Bible, 2 Kings chapter 8, and picking up the story in verse 7.
1: That's right.
2: Elisha went to Damascus, the capital of Aram, where King Ben-Hadad lay sick. When someone told the king that the man of God had come, the king said to Hazael, "Take the gift to the man of God. Then tell him to ask the Lord, 'Will I recover from this illness?'" So Hazael loaded down 40 camels with the finest products of Damascus as a gift for Elisha. He went to him and said, "Your servant Ben-Hadad, the king of Aram, has sent me to ask, 'Will I recover from this illness?'"
1: Okay, let's pause here for a second, shall we? So what was Elisha doing in Damascus? What do you reckon? I do not know if you have the story fresh from Elijah.
2: No.
1: Okay, so Elijah, when he was depressed, and you remember the story that Elisha, he challenged the prophets of Baal to see which God was going to be the actual God of Israel. And after that, God showed himself in an amazing way. He brought fire from heaven. It consumed only Elijah's offering and not the Baal offering. And after that, Elijah slayed 400 of the prophets of Baal. And after that, Queen Jezebel, she was not touched and she was not moved by it at all. And she says, "You know what? May the gods do so to me and more if I don't get Elijah killed by the morning." So Elijah, he fled and he became quite depressed. And in the middle of his depression, he was there feeling sorry for himself and saying, "Oh God, I am the only one left. I'm the only one righteous in this country." And God says, "No, Elijah, look, I have 7,000 others. But by the way, what are you doing here? I have a job for you to do. One of your jobs is to go and anoint Hazael, king of Syria," or Aram. However, Elijah died and that never happened.
2: He didn't get to anoint him?
1: He didn't get to anoint Hazael. At least the Bible doesn't tell us. So, but now what Elisha is doing, because Elisha is a successor of Elijah, I think he's like kind of like, okay, this was promised to Elijah and I'm his successor. So I am fulfilling that part now. I'm going to go to Damascus to fulfill that prophecy that God has given to Elijah.
2: Right.
1: So that's why he's in Damascus, to anoint Hazael, who at this time, he's just an officer in the king's court, just a high-ranking officer. And when he was in town, of course, everybody knows, like their spies and the guards, they, "Hey, there's the prophet Elisha is here." And Elisha was already a known figure in that region. One of the big reasons why is because he healed the one of Syria's top generals. The guy's name was Naaman.
2: Yes.
1: It's a famous story of Naaman, the leprous guy.
2: Powerful story.
1: So they knew that this prophet of God had powers to heal, or at least the God of Israel had powers to heal, and the prophet was his representative. So King Ben-Hadad, who was sick at the time, he sent a message saying, "Oh, Elisha is here. Can you please ask him if I am going to recover from this illness that I have?"
2: Yes.
1: So he sent his right-hand man, Hazael, and says, "Hazael, you go there, you take him gifts and gifts and gifts, 40 camels worth." I mean, it's like containers.
2: And he loaded down 40 camels. Yeah.
1: Yeah. I think this is like equivalent to like one of these big 40-foot containers, like filled with stuff.
2: The finest products of Damascus as a gift.
1: Yeah. And he says, "Will I recover?" And then let's see what Elisha is going to say, because this is a very interesting passage here. Let's read from verse 10, please.

0: Okay, so the question is asked, will I recover from this illness? And Elijah replied, go and tell him you will surely recover. But actually, the Lord has shown me that he will surely die. Elisha stared at Hazael with a fixed gaze until Hazael became uneasy. Then the man of God started weeping. What's the matter, my Lord? Hazael asked him. Elisha replied, I know the terrible things you will do to the people of Israel. You will burn their fortified cities, kill their young men with the sword, dash their little children to the ground, and rip open their pregnant women. Hazael responded, how could a nobody like me ever accomplish such great things? Elisha answered, the Lord has shown me that you are going to be the king of Aram. When Hazael left Elisha and went back, the king asked him, what did Elisha tell you? And Hazael replied, he told me you will surely recover. But the next day, Hazael took a blanket, soaked it in water, and held it over the king's face until he died. Then Hazael became the next king of Aram.
1: Okay, so that's the story. It's a full-on story, that one. So after all these gifts, Elisha comes to him and says, look, tell to your master, to the king, that he would surely recover. However, the Lord has shown me that he will actually die. I find this passage fascinating because at first glance, it kind of looks like, wait, is God like saying a lie?
0: It sounds
1: to the king. Doesn't it sound a bit strange?
0: Yes.
1: So tell the king that, yes, you're going to totally recover. But hey, in reality, he's actually
0: going
1: to
0: die. Yes.
1: And we're going to try to reconcile that with God's character. Was God telling a lie here? What's happening? What is going on? And then on top of that, then Elisha starts looking at Hazael. He starts staring at him.
0: Fixed
1: to the point
0: gaze.
1: That Hazael was like, I mean, he became embarrassed. Like, why are you looking? And then the prophet started to weep. And he's weeping for the things that he saw that would happen in the future.
0: Yeah.
1: And I'm going to be relating that passage with that Hitler story that we're talking about. God knew. He showed to Elisha exactly what's going to happen. And what was God's answer to that? What was Elisha's response to that? That's what we're going to be looking after the giveaway and after the next song. Because first, I want to give you a giveaway. Don't you find it quite amazing that God knows the future so clearly? And you know what? A lot of the future, God has also announced to us what's going to happen before it happens so that when things go sideways, we know that God is in control. And one of the books that I believe present that absolutely beautifully is a book written by my mate, Julian Archer. It's called The History of Tomorrow. It explores, I think it's probably one of the best books ever written about the prophecy found in Daniel chapter 2. In Daniel chapter 2, you find incredible prophecies, including that Europe would never, ever be reunified after the Roman Empire. And lo and behold, this is exactly what happens. Even though this is the continent where the largest number of attempts have ever been made to put together, it has never come through. Even Hitler couldn't do it. So if you'd like to learn more about what is it that God knows about the future that he wants to reveal to you, text me here, hashtag tomorrow to 0491-064-669. Again, hashtag tomorrow to 0491-064-669. And we are going to ship one copy of this incredible booklet to your inbox.

0: What a beautiful song. This is by Nathan Sheridan, Do You Know? And you are listening all across Australia on 87.6, 87.8 or 88.0, depending on where you are. And you can listen also to Faith FM through the app anywhere in the world.
1: Indeed you can. Let's get into the answer to the quiz question, Erin. Shall we review who was buried in a coffin?
0: I want to say well done to Janelle. She got this right. And the answer to the only person buried in a coffin.
2: It was Joseph. Yeah, that's right.
1: Yes,
2: she got it right. We got a few people who got that one right. Devo got that one right. Yeah, well done to you guys. And we've got people who are claiming our giveaway as well. Our next quiz question.
1: By the way, do you know how people were buried back then, like normally in Israel, traditionally?
0: In a pyramid?
1: No, in Israel.
2: Oh, were they
1: above ground
2: kind of a thing?
1: Yeah, above ground. So they use ossuaries. So there's basically a big box made of limestone. And then so they basically left their body out for a while until it decomposes. And then when only the bones were remaining, they would collect all the bones, place the bones in a box, and then store the box in a shelf.
0: Right, because didn't someone say, was it Joseph? He said, when you leave Israel, take my bones with you. It's in Exodus 12. I just read it the other day.
2: Isn't that Moses?
0: Moses
1: take my bones with you. Joseph said, take my bones
2: with you. Oh, it was Joseph.
0: Yeah.
2: Okay.
0: Yeah. Because then when they, after the 10 plagues and then they walk through the middle of the Red Sea, that's when, they take Joseph's
1: I think that Joseph's example went a little bit different because he was like a high official in the Egyptian government. So I think that
2: that's why he was buried.
1: He allowed a different culture of burying in his case.
2: Mm-hmm.
1: So there was like normal burials and there's also ossuaries. There's even an interesting story here of an archaeological artifact that was found called the ossuary of James. And it says, this is the ossuary of James, the brother of Jesus. It's a very ancient ossuary. And the people say, this is like the James, the brother of Jesus. Because it was very rare for a relative to be mentioned in your own ossuary, unless your relative was someone really important or really famous.
0: Right.
1: So that's a very interesting, there's a book written about it. It's a very interesting archaeological finding, that one.
2: Mm. Okay. Are we ready for?
1: Yeah, we're ready.
2: Quiz number two. In Matthew 11, there is a passage, and I would like you to fill in the blank for me from this passage. For my yoke is easy, and my burden is blank.
0: Ooh, okay. Powerful promise.
2: We have correct answers coming in from the hosts. If you would like to text in as well, 0491-064-669. What is our missing word from this passage? For my yoke is easy and my burden is blank. Very hard for me not to say that. To make sure I say blank.
0: I think this is such a powerful promise that we really need to hold on to, because the beginning of it is, come to me, all you who are weary and heavy laden. And if you are waking up on this Friday morning and the week has been hard for you, then sometimes you need to claim a promise like this, saying, come to me, come to God, all you who are weary and heavy laden. I think there are lots of other ways that we try and, refresh ourselves that don't prove so refreshing. We need to remember where that true rest and restoration healing comes from.
1: Okay, very good. I was just looking at Erin here, Shal, because every time that I start to talk about the answer to the Bible question before, I often betray myself and inadvertently just give away the answer. Like, I think that Erin is going to totally give it away. But you didn't. Well done.
0: Oh,
1: great self-control right there.
0: Thank you very much.
1: All right, Erin, let's get back here into our story, because it's starting to become really interesting. So the first question that I posed, the first problematic question is, was God like lying?
0: Does God contradict himself? Really a fundamental question for the Bible.
1: Yeah, which the Bible clearly says that God does not lie. He's not a man that he should lie. And at the same time, he says, look, God says, you go and you tell the king, yes, you would surely survive, but then I know that he is not. And the reason not, because you are going to kill him. This is what Elisha said to Hazael.
0: Yeah.
1: What do you think? Well, how do you reconcile that?
0: Well, for me, this is a question of the chicken or the egg. Did he kill him because he was going to already, or because Elisha said, you will kill him?
1: Mm-hmm.
0: I guess that's something that I wrestle with.
1: That's actually a really good question. Let me read it again here, because I don't remember if Elisha said, you are going to kill him, or he just says that he is going to die. Let's read that passage again. In
0: so we're in 2 Kings chapter 8 and verse 10.
1: Yeah.
0: And Elisha replied, "Go and tell him you will surely recover, but actually the Lord has shown me that he will surely die." And so you're right. He's not saying you will kill him. He's saying he yes. will die.
1: Look, this is where I think, you know, my meditation in that passage here and thinking about it and going around, this is my impression, is that God was not lying because, number one, it would have been possible that if Hazael, because it says here the king will die, it doesn't say how he's going to die.
0: Yeah. And really, we're all mortals, so we all will die.
1: Yeah, but that's right. But I think from like that disease. Imminent,
0: yeah, right.
1: It could have been, so option number one, it could have been that he would recover from that disease if it wasn't for Hazael's murderous intent. So like you and
0: it wasn't
1: Hazael,
0: the disease that would kill him.
1: That's right. And Hazael said, the Lord said that you would, when he comes to the king to report, he said, he told me that you would surely recover. Like you would if I didn't do something about it.
0: Yes.
1: That's the number one. Number two thing is that God already knew that Hazael's character was a ruthless man. He was a, how can I say? He was a deceitful man.
0: Yeah.
1: Because, you know, he was like all dissimulated and saying, "Oh, who am I that I would ever do such things?"
0: He does.
1: To Elisha. Like, "Oh, I would never do such things." I mean, a person that would do such things, their character.
2: Because when Aaron was reading it, it sort of sounded like, who? Am I really going to do all these great things, you know? Like yeah. as if they were good things that yeah, they were going to slaughter mothers with their babies and this sort of thing. It was more of a
0: positive word word here.
2: Yeah, I thought it was saying it the other way. So yeah, can you clarify that for me?
1: That is very interesting, Bruce Rochelle. And there is an ambiguity on purpose here because
2: which really makes him sound like he's
0: intentional.
2: he's happy about the fact that he could be doing all of these grandly
1: That's
2: evil
1: right.
2: things.
1: That's right. Because he's like, what is your servant who is but a dog that he should do this great thing? And of course, great thing could be great and horrible things, or it could be things. So, but he leaves it in the open. Mm-hmm. So it could be that Hazael, even if the prophet Elisha said anything different from him, Hazael was already a deceiver. He was a liar himself.
0: And his moral compass was so off. Mm-hmm. But you notice like the conviction in verse 11, Elisha stared at Hazael with a fixed gaze until Hazael became uneasy. And you know, if you've done something wrong and you see blue and red lights in your revision mirror, that you become uneasy, right? Or like the school
1: That's
0: principal,
1: a good point.
0: Right? The soul convicts, you know that, yes, you're in the wrong. And so Hazael knew like his moral compass was not aligned with God's will.
1: No, clearly he was conspiring about that event for a long time. And God clearly knew. So he's saying, you know, Hazael, look, I know the truth. I know what's going to happen. But just so you know, the Lord is watching. Actually, if Hazael was a sincere man, like spiritually sincere, you know what I think he would have said? It says, "Far be it from me, Elisha. What can I do to avert that evil?"
0: Yes.
1: What can I do so that doesn't happen? But on the contrary, Hazael took that almost as, I wouldn't say that he took that as confirmation, but in his heart was thinking, "Oh, if the Lord is saying that I'm going to do these things, I mean, and then I'm going to do these things."
0: Well.
1: But just because he already intended those things in his heart already. And this is the thing here about God that I think it's a bit of uncomfortable truth about God, Aaron. God, and I think that a lot of people are not comfortable with that, but I am, and I think that everybody should be, which is God's primary attribute. He's all-powerful, right? But his primary attribute is not control, but love.
0: Yeah.
1: So even though God is all-powerful, he can do whatever he wants, he can avert any situation that he wants to, God is a God of freedom. And liberty is a higher value for God than coercion, for example, or than control is. God is willing to let go of control, to make sure that people can do things that God would never imagine doing, God would never sanction doing. But because God believes in a universe where people can be free and use that freedom to choose love instead, he's willing to pay the price of letting people like you and I having free will. true free will.
0: Meaning it can go horribly wrong.
1: It can go horribly wrong. This is the price that God paid to provide for his creatures, a universe where people were truly free to choose if they want to love or not.
0: Yes.
1: Because if, and there's a reason for that. Because if there was no freedom of choice, there wasn't going to be love either. If we were pre-programmed to only say good things about God, for example.
0: Like a robot.
1: It's a robot. This is not love. It's not freedom. God says, you know what? I don't want that universe. I don't think this is a great universe. I don't want slaves/robots.
0: Yeah.
1: I want actually free beings. So this is something that when we look from that perspective, is quite amazing. But the flip side of that is that people can horribly abuse that incredible gift of freedom. The good news is that number one, we are responsible for our choices. So God is going to take abusers of free will, people that do wrong by others, responsible and accountable for their deeds. There is going to be a judgment where everybody will be responding for their actions. And then number two is that God is also willing is able to restore wrongs that have been done, including death itself. God says that he has the power. This is our ultimate hope. That Jesus, upon his return, he will raise back to life those who died in Christ. And for those who were alive at that time, they're going to be able to live forever. And God will wipe away every tear. And that's what we can say, oh, wow, it's worthwhile to endure for a little moment the misuse and abuse of power by people who choose not to align themselves with God. Because, hey, you know what? It's only temporary, but it means that after that, we're going to be able to be free forever and ever. And God himself is going to avert and he's going to restore everything that has been taken away by sin.
0: This concept of God holding the keys to life and death, I think is so powerful. I was just reading the other day, you know, when Jesus calls forth Lazarus from the tomb and he says, he calls him by name and he says, Lazarus, come out. It was interesting that he used his name, but I wonder if he used his name because if he didn't, all the tombs would open. If he just said,
1: come forth,
0: come out, and then no one knows who he's talking to. Let's all come out.
1: I mean, he surely had the power for sure.
0: Because Jesus was capable of raising people from the dead. He had to specify who.
1: Yeah, it's true. Very true. Which makes me wonder, did all the other Lazarus that were dead like raise at the same time? Oh, who's me? Lord? No, not you. You go back. It's just the real Lazarus. Yeah, but it's true. God's power is it's unlimited. It's beyond our comprehension.
0: It is. And in that case, there are some more tears because, you know, when Mary weeps, when Jesus, you know, she says like, Lord, if you were only here, then Lazarus would not have died. And it says Jesus wept, the shortest verse in the Bible. But I don't believe that Jesus is only weeping because his friend has died. I think he's weeping because of her lack of faith. You know, she recognized that
1: Jesus
0: had power in the past. If you were here, he wouldn't have died, you know, and that there was power to come. Like, hey, you will raise him again, but I don't believe you've got power in this moment to bring him back. And so that's why Jesus mourns. He's like, you don't get it yet.
1: That is such a great insight. I never thought about it, actually, from that angle, that Jesus could have been weeping for Mary's
0: lack
1: of faith. That's a great insight. Yeah. So the first problem, I think it's solved. Now, don't think that God is not lying. He's just telling the truth. And Hazael is lying and God is kind of playing along with that. He's allowing that to happen. Say, hey, you tell him that he would if it wasn't for you because you're going to die. So you go and tell him that. And Hazael said, hey, you would. You know, he uses that word. The second thing is, then how does that story help us to navigate that ethical dilemma? Of, you know, if we could go back to the past in a time machine and kill Hitler, would we do it before he killed his first person? And for me, from a Christian perspective, this is not a dilemma at all. The answer is no. Because number one, if God wanted to kill Hitler, he could have. God has taken the lives by judgment of wicked people in the past. Think of, for example, men such as Nabal in the story of David and Abigail and Nabal. That's one. Think about this Ur and Onan, the sons of Judah, who were married to Judah, who were both wicked people. The Bible says that the Lord took them away. So we don't need to defend God. We don't need to, you know. One of the reasons why we don't need to, and God doesn't ask us to kill in his name, is because, look, he can, if he needs someone gone, he can just take them out. Like, we don't, it's not our job to do this.
0: Yes.
1: But number two is God, in the great scheme of things, God wants the whole universe, but particularly us as well, but in the entire universe, to see what the earth looks like when God is not at the center. And unfortunately, through tragedies such as, you know, the Holocaust and other tragedies like that, this is a reminder of us that this is the nature of Satan. This is what happens.
0: This is the result of sin.
1: This is the result of sin. And this is the result of the kingdom of darkness, the kingdom of Satan. And the universe would never really know if we would be better off with God or without God if God did not allow Satan's kingdom and his principles and the principles of evil to play out to the fullest.
0: Yeah.
1: And Jesus tells that to us very plainly in the parable of the wheat and the tares. You know, he says there's wheat and there's tares, and the disciples say, hey, do you want us to go there and remove the tares? And no, don't go there prematurely because you might end up removing wheat as well by accident. Let them both grow to their full stature first. Then you will see who is who, and then the angels will come and do the harvest.
0: Because a tree can only produce the fruit of that kind of tree. If it's a good tree, then you'll see good fruit come. I think that's a really powerful concept that when sin is able to prevail, that we really want to be in heaven with God. We don't want to be in this place of death and destruction. And I think when life is too good here on earth, then we don't see the need of God, and we don't see the need for that New Jerusalem where there will be no more death and no more tears, no more crying, no suffering or pain.
1: Absolutely. This is a great point. This is a great point. It's a reminder because, as you mentioned, like, and this is why I think Jesus says it is easier for a camel to go through the eye of a needle than for a wealthy person to go into the kingdom of heaven, because riches are deceitful. Riches give you the impression that everything is all right, everything is good and comfortable and nice. But because you're so busy tending to all these things, you forget to look at it. No, actually, I am wretched, miserable, wicked, and poor, spiritually wise, and I need a savior. There are some wealthy men that recognize that. This is why the Bible says, look, if you're wealthy, rejoice in your nothingness, in how much you depend on the Lord. But unfortunately, for a lot of people, they are wealthy, they are occupying so much of their time either managing their wealth or just, you know, indulging in their pleasures, being more friends of pleasure than friends of God, that sadly there is a cancer eating and chewing through their soul, whose only antidote is faith in Jesus. But because they are being softening and dampening that with all kinds of toys and pleasures and so on, they're never really surrendering their heart, their pride, their lusts to God.
0: Yeah.
1: And that's the tragedy. So by the time when Jesus comes, they have all of these sins and all this weakness that has been cherished and has never really been given to Jesus. So this is an interesting story. Let us know what you think about that one, friends. 0491-064-669. I like how the Bible has really powerful answers to every question that we can ask. This is Randall Goodgame now. So

0: That was Randall Goodgame with House of Gold. 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But did you know that there is a prophecy in the Bible, specifically in Daniel chapter 2, that talks about the earth's last 2,600 years through the eyes of kings, prophets, popes, and presidents? This is a prophecy that has defined an era. This is actually a prophecy that that has been shown to great men like Hitler, great and terrible men like Hitler and Napoleon, and they both and others try to prove that this prophecy was wrong and that they would be unifying Europe, except that they didn't and they failed, even though they had everything from a human perspective to accomplish that. And if you'd like to know more about what are the great chapters of this Earth's history, particularly the greatest and last final chapter of this Earth's history, I have a book here that is going to unpack that prophecy to you. It's a really, really well-researched book here. It's a booklet, actually. You can read it in one sit. You can read it in one afternoon. It's called The History of Tomorrow by Julian Archer. And I have a couple of copies of that material here, of that book for you. So if you are interested in knowing what does God has to say about the future and how is that going to bring hope to your life and take the anxiety out of the equation, text me here, hashtag tomorrow to 0491-064-669, and I'm going to send that book to you. You absolutely have to listen to read this book. It's fantastic, and you're not going to believe your eyes as you are seeing, like, how did God know everything that was going to happen in history? Like, and this was written like 600 years before Jesus. It's absolutely amazing. Hashtag tomorrow to 0491-064-669. Cost free. $3, zero, nothing, yet, nothing. It's absolutely free. And if Producer Shell doesn't want to give you the book, I am going to beg her. Please, Producer Shell, they really need to listen to that one.
1: I don't think you need to twist my arm.
0: Of course not, because Producer Shell also loves you, and she wants the best for you as well. So 0491-064-669, hashtag tomorrow. Now, let's move on to the answer to the quiz question. Producer Shell, what was the blank that you were so tempted to reveal?
1: Yeah, for my yoke is easy and my burden is light. Matthew 11, verse 30.
0: My burden is light. My yoke is easy and my burden is light.
2: Now, we've had a question come through on the chat. Is this referring to light from a weight perspective or a brightness perspective?
0: Yes, from a weight perspective.
2: Isn't that interesting, though? If you think about the other, my burden is light. Because I think when, you know, light is shone on sin, it becomes less malicious, but also God can use that for good.
0: Yeah, absolutely. So in English, it totally works.
2: It does. It really does.
0: Totally works. Well, we're going to move on. We have some interesting messages that came through that we're going to be responding to, but I'm going to announce what we're going to be talking about next, because Erin's going to be sharing with us some spiritual parallels in parenthood, whereas I'm going to be sharing with you about the largest ever lawsuit brought by the Commonwealth against a giant corporation, 3M. We're also going to be looking into the acid alkaline balance in the body with Leonie Gardner. She's a dietitian. And now in our encounter with God, we're going to be looking at growing and knowing and doing God's word. So we have a lot of things ahead of us. So stay tuned. We have a great show ahead of us.
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0: Good morning, I'm Lee Harrison. The AFP Commissioner is vowing to find out if reporters were leaked details of Ben Robert Smith's arrest at Sydney Airport in advance. The matter's been referred to the Corruption Watchdog to determine any wrongdoing. Commissioner Chrissy Barrett has told a Senate Estimates hearing the AFP regularly films arrests so they don't need to invite media. Ms. Barrett says she's aware one media outlet was at the airport ahead of time.
1: I am not just disappointed the media outlet was there, but I am determined to find out how they knew of the arrest. I have no evidence to suggest the AFP provided information to the media about the date or the details of the arrest.
0: A senior White House official has refused to be drawn on reports a deal's been reached around a more lasting peace between the US and Iran. Officials involved in the talks claim a memorandum of understanding to extend the ceasefire by 60 days has been locked in, pending approval from Donald Trump. Treasury Secretary Scott Bessent says they've made it clear what needs to happen for an agreement to be reached.
2: The teams have been going back and forth, and President Trump has made it very clear, he talked about it at the cabinet meeting, that he has several red lines, and Iran has to turn over their highly enriched uranium. They cannot pursue a nuclear weapon.
0: A man's died in a unit fire in Sydney's east. The South Coogee home was well alight when emergency services arrived. Firefighters extinguished the blaze, but the man died at the scene. Investigations are underway into what sparked the fire. The fourth woman charged over alleged links to Islamic State will remain in custody after facing court over terrorism-related offences. The 34-year-old returned to Australia in September last year. Her two charges each carry a maximum prison sentence of 10 years. She's scheduled to reappear in Melbourne Magistrates Court on Monday. Data shows many older Australians are too afraid to speak up when their rights are violated in aged care. The Aged Care Quality and Safety Commission found residents fear reprisal or not being taken seriously. Commissioner Liz Heffron-Webb says there's help at hand if people reach out.
3: We follow up on all complaints and concerns raised, and we're very specific that there is no tolerance for any kind of reprisal against the older person or their family member or carer who might have complained.
0: In other news, a parliamentary committee will spend the next 3 weeks examining Labor changes to capital gains tax and negative gearing after the legislation was introduced to Parliament. Australian music legend John Farnham has confirmed he'll never sing or perform in public again after his battle with oral cancer. And Portugal has recorded its hottest May day on record as parts of Europe continue to swelter through a record heatwave. This is Air News. New South Wales has beaten Queensland 12-4 in women's Origin 3, following up on the men's side's Origin 1 win on Wednesday night. With all the details, Alan Baskin.
4: It's the first ever series clean sweep for the Blues, and Jamie Frazard says it was a hard-fought victory.
5: We obviously had a lot of hard work to do and give it to Queensland. They gave it to us till the very last minute, but making history, so I'm so proud of the girls.
4: The Blues' Yasmin Meeks has been named Player of the Series. Alan Baskin. In Air Sport.
0: Round 12 in the AFL has kicked off with Hawthorn leading from the start and going on to beat St Kilda by 52 points. Hawk Will Day has told Fox Footy he's grateful to be back after months recovering from a shoulder injury.
6: Just heartbreaking, but yeah, just got to work, learned a lot about myself, and now coming back I've got a new mindset, which is, yeah, had a lot of fun.
0: In another massive upset at the unpredictable French Tennis Open, world number one Yannick Sinner's bowed out with heat-related leg cramps. The 24-year-old's lost to Argentine Juan Manuel Sorrentino 3-6, 2-6, 7-5, 6-1, 6-1. Aussie Daria Katsikina has beaten Swiss player Susan Bandecchi in their round two match 7-5, 7-6. The 29-year-old will face a yet-to-be-decided opponent in the third round tomorrow. Australian Independent Radio News.
7: And the weather for today. Sydney has a top of 22 with showers easing. Melbourne a high of 16, cloudy. Brisbane 23, wind easing, partly cloudy. Over in Perth, Perth, it's a high of 19 with showers. Adelaide, 19 with morning fog and showers. Down in Hobart, high of 17 with a shower or two. Canberra, 19, mostly sunny. Darwin, 31 degrees and sunny. Here in Newcastle, 21 degrees in rain. And the city we're praying for today is Guangzhou with 25 degrees and partly cloudy.
8: Listening to The Breakfast Show on Faith FM with Scaffy and Aaron. And in today's show, we're going to be looking at spiritual parallels and biblical parallels between in parenthood experiences.
7: We are indeed.
8: I'm really looking forward to that one, Aaron. We're also going to be looking into the largest ever lawsuit brought about by the Commonwealth, the Australian people versus a big corporation, 3M. What has happened there? We're going to explain to you everything in after that. We're going to have an interview with Leonie Gardiner. She's a dietitian, and she is going to explain to us what is the acid and alkaline balance in the body and what happens when things go wrong there. And finally, after our 8 o'clock slot, we're going to be looking at knowing and doing God's Word. And we're going to try to reconcile the two things. One thing is to know God's Word, another thing is to do God's Word. How do we reconcile these two things? Which one is more important, knowing and doing or doing? We're going to find out when we get into that section.
7: And here on Faith FM, we are praying our way around global cities. So we've got a prayer map here, and every day we're crossing off one more city. And today we are praying for Guangzhou. And so do you know that I was in my gap year? So if you're not familiar with what a gap year is, you finish year 12 and wonder what you're going to do with your life. And you may choose to take a year and travel or work before
8: going to
7: university.
8: Did you go to China?
7: I did.
8: Amazing.
7: And so I chose to pray for Guangzhou this morning because when I was 18 years old, female, blonde, by myself, on the other side of the world, my parents were, you know, trying to guide me. Maybe don't go to Brazil. Maybe don't go to some of the other countries.
8: Brazil would be fine.
7: A bit more dangerous. And do you know what? I did my teaching English as a second language course, and I looked at jobs everywhere, like Vietnam, Spain, you know, where can this job take you? And chose to take the best offer that came through, and it was over in China.
8: Was it in Guangzhou?
7: It was in Shaoxing, which is a small city. It just has 2 million people in it. Very tiny. But do you know what? I felt so safe over there because I was quite tall, so I was physically bigger than most of the people in the streets. But I just loved it. I started teaching English to teenagers and then to adults and then to kids at the back and at the end of the trip. And do you know, adults were so motivated to learn English because this is how they communicate in business with the rest of the world. They need to learn.
8: Yeah.
7: Conversational.
8: What amazing. You know. Did you have good food there?
7: It was amazing. I remember this, like, you know, egg and tomato dish. And it was very hard to be vegetarian in China. I felt like I would order a plate of vegetables and it would come out with pork floss on top.
8: Of course, because pork is a vegetable, yeah. Right?
7: And so, well, they eat vegetables, don't
8: yes.
7: they?
8: Yes. Yeah, that's right. You know what? I was looking here at the city of Guangzhou that you chose. And do you know what are they famous for?
7: Is it the Great Wall of China?
8: No. Well, I mean, it's not what I found it here. I don't know if the Great Wall of China would go through Guangzhou. So, does it? Yeah.
7: We can have a look and we'll Google it.
8: Well,
7: later.
8: I Googled it. What it says here on Google that it's famous for is that it is the birthplace of authentic Cantonese cuisine. It's like the culinary capital of China.
7: Okay.
8: So if you want to eat well, apparently, you have to go to Guangzhou.
7: Central. Well, just know, Guangzhou, that we are praying for you today. And it's really nice to remember other places in prayer.
8: Yes, absolutely. So we're praying for each city in the world that is over 1 million inhabitants. And we're praying that God's light will shine in their streets, in their hearts, in their homes. Mm-hmm. And praying specifically for Guangzhou. There's a lot of challenges in preaching the gospel in China.
7: Yeah.
8: No,
7: so this morning what I want to share is
9: we need to do our quiz question.
8: Oh, yeah, quiz question.
7: Oh,
8: yeah.
7: Come
8: you
7: don't
8: leave producer Shell behind.
9: Yeah.
8: Come on, producer Shell.
9: When Paul promised to visit the Corinthians, what did he say he might come with?
8: Say that again.
9: When Paul promised to visit the Corinthians, what did he say he might come with? You can find this answer in 1 Corinthians 4, verse 21.
8: Let me think.
9: What was he going to come with? Maybe.
7: Oh,
8: can you give us some tips? Like, is it an object, a person, an attitude?
9: It's an object.
8: An object.
9: Yep. 0491 064 0491-064-669 is our text line. 0491-064-669. When Paul promised to visit the Corinthians, what did he say he might come with?
10: I might have to look that one up.
8: You don't have to, you know?
10: No, I will have to.
8: Oh, you have to. I'm not sure. I'm going to have a guess.
9: You got it right.
10: Ugh. Hey.
9: Well done.
8: All right.
10: I'm just going to admit defeat on that one and consult the Bible.
8: Yeah, I'll tell you how I got. That was a hard one, but I'll tell you how I got there.
9: Tell us later.
8: But later. Otherwise, I would give it away.
9: Yep.
8: Okay.
10: All right. So, do you know this concept of spiritual parallels in parenthood? I think is one that is very revealing of God's character. If you have got little people in your life, maybe they're your own children, or maybe you've got grandchildren, it is clear to say that they reveal parts of yourself that you didn't know needed refining, but also the God who does the shaping of our character. And so I want to share a story with you this morning, Scaffy.
8: All right.
10: In a mother's womb were twins, and here's a hypothetical conversation that happens between them because obviously they can't talk in English in the womb. So one twin asks the other, "Do you believe in life after delivery?" And the other replies, "Why, of course. There has to be something after delivery. Maybe we're here to prepare ourselves for what we will be later." "Nonsense," says the other twin. "There's no life after delivery. What would that be like anyway?" "Well, I don't know, but it will be lighter out there, and maybe we will walk with these legs and eat out of these mouths and use these arms that we're swimming with to hold things." And the other says, "Ridiculous! Walking is impossible. And eating with our mouths? Oh, that's absurd. The umbilical cord supplies nutrition. Life after delivery is to be excluded. The umbilical cord is too short." "Well, I think there's something, and maybe it's different than what's in here." And the other replied, "It can't be true. No one's ever come back from there. Delivery is the end of life. And after delivery, it's nothing but darkness that goes nowhere. It just gives me stress at the thought." "Well, I don't know for sure," said the other twin, "but I believe we'll see Mother, and she will take care of us after delivery." "Mother?" the twin scoffed. "You believe in Mother? Where is she now?" "She's all around us, and it's in her that we're living. Without her, we wouldn't even be in this womb." "Well, I can't see her, so logic says she doesn't exist." To which the other replied, "If you're quiet, you can hear her. That's her heartbeat and her breathing. If you're still, you can even feel her moving. I believe there is life after delivery, and we are in here to prepare ourselves for that life."
8: Well, that's amazing. You know what? I loved that parable. I love it so much. Believe it or not, yesterday I was having a conversation with a friend of mine. We're studying the Bible together, and I wanted to remember where that poem was, and I couldn't think of it. And there you go. You're presenting it to me right here today. I was like, wow, what a godsend. I absolutely loved that piece, Aaron. What stands out to you there?
10: Well, you know, there's a Bible verse in 1 Corinthians 2:9, and it says, "No eye has seen, no ear has heard, no mind has imagined what God has prepared, what God has in store for those who love him." And it's so true. We cannot see life after this earth. We have no concept of what heaven will be like, but we see and feel God all around us. And, you know, if life is all that there is in this earth, then how depressing and how boring. You know, we've been talking this morning about the history of tomorrow and that the Bible points forward to what the end time events will be that show us, you know, like a woman's labor pains are coming. The Bible is very clear in Matthew 24 about some of those signs of the end. And so we can look forward indeed to what eternal life will be like, where we come to see the Creator God at face to face.
8: I love it. Look, I love it. One of my favorite parts, you know, of that piece that you shared is when, you know, one of the babies says, "Maybe we're going to see Mother." And the other baby like scoffing and saying, "Mother, do you believe in that? Like, if we can't see, she doesn't exist." That's what logic says. And I think it represents so well a lot of the so-called logic that a lot of people employ, particularly those who have a worldview where God is completely taken out of the picture, not even considered to be a possibility. It's like, oh, if you cannot see it, it doesn't exist. But then the other baby responds and say, "Oh, but if you pay attention, you'll see that she's there.
10: And they can, you know, babies can hear the womb, in the womb, the voice of, you know, their mom or their dad. And the ultrasounds are very clear that the baby will turn its voice in response to where that sound is coming from. And,
8: The
10: Bible says that the sheep recognize Jesus' voice, you know, that we follow him because we know the sound of his voice and the kind of things he would say, so that we can discern, you know, the enemy's voice from God's voice and turn to that fold. So I think it's very special when, you know, we're looking at these spiritual parallels of parenthood, and you would know from your own journey, at the moment, I've got a baby at home, and as I was feeding him this morning, he's 6 months old, this Bible verse just came to my mind, and it says, like newborn babies, you must crave pure spiritual milk so that you will grow into a full experience of salvation. Cry out for this nourishment. And this is taken from 1 Peter 2:2. And if you have heard a baby cry who is hungry, you know that they crave milk.
8: Yes, and, I want my milk and I want it now.
10: And so how convicting for us, you know, am I in that relationship with God in his word where I crave it in the morning, that I will not get up from my bed until I have had that spiritual food for the day?
8: Yes. Oh, I think this is absolutely great analogy. So interesting, in my Bible study with my friend yesterday, we were talking about that because she also has a tiny little baby, and we were talking about it, you know, how life gets busy and sometimes it's hard to get to God's word. But one thing that I learned, a little secret here that I can share, is that you don't necessarily need to sit down and read 10 chapters of the Bible to feel full. Sometimes all that you need is just like one little paragraph.
10: A snack.
8: One little story. But that's going to be playing again and again and again in your mind.
10: Yes.
8: And I said, look, you can read the Bible when you have a little bit of time alone. Is it when you're going to the bathroom? Is it before you go to have a shower? Well, read just one tiny little portion of the Bible and you will see that God is going to multiply that in your mind throughout the day. And if you can read more, great. But always having something to munch on.
10: What I find for me is putting it on post-it notes in places around the house or in my car. I'll have a note there.
8: Oh, that's a great idea.
10: You know, on your phone wallpaper. But there are places where you can saturate your mind with scripture that serves as an encouragement. Maybe it's, you know, some scripture art on the wall. Places that you see and can be refilled by God's word.
8: Absolutely amazing. Love it. That's some great, look, I love that story. Thanks for sharing some really cool spiritual parallels.
10: So what I would love to put in your hands today, if you have little people at home, there is a really powerful book by Tara Vincross called Who is God? And this pastor has written a book that uses a whole lot of imagery to explain God's character. And so questions asked by, you know, the young, hey, mom, who is God? And all the pages go on to say, like, God is like an owl who hears you. You know, God is like a father running back to see his son. And the illustrations in this really reveal this more meaningful connection of a relational God with countless wonders. And so if you would like to receive a copy of this children's book called Who is God, I would like you to text us into here at the studio the hashtag who, and text that to 0491-064-669. We would love to put a copy of this in your hands. Who is God? Amazing. We're going to listen right now to a beautiful song by Janine Aura called The Business of Love.

0: What a beautiful song by Janine, or The Business of Love. And we have a quiz that needs an answer, Shell.
1: We do indeed. So the item that Paul threatened to come with, he said, I might come with a rod. Or I might come with peace and love.
0: Absolutely. Yeah. And just on what we were talking about, these spiritual parallels of parenthood, what Shell has just read here is from 1 Corinthians chapter 4, verse 21. And the full verse says, which do you choose? Should I come with a rod to punish you, or should I come with love and a gentle spirit? And if you have little people at home, I want to challenge you. I want to challenge me that today we would come to them with love and a gentle spirit. Is it easy? No. It's amazing how much a toddler or a child or a teenager knows how to push your buttons and trigger you into responses that you didn't even know were inside of you or that you want to display. But hear this Bible verse, should I come with a rod to punish you, or should I come with love and a gentle spirit? And today our giveaway that we want to put in your hands is a book called Who is God by Tara Vin Cross. This is a great children's book that explores the concepts of God with beautiful illustrations. It talks about God being a mother hen, God being a protective bear, God being a father, God being persistent, the God who hears you and cares for you. And I just really want to encourage you to do what John has done and text us in here to the studio on our number 0491-064-669 with hashtag who. John has said, can I please get a copy of this book? I have twin grandsons that need the truth and the love of God. And yes, this is exactly why these giveaways exist, so that we can equip you to resource your family and people in your life with the love of God.
2: Amazing. Wow, what a great, yeah, we're definitely going to send that one to you, John. And thanks, Aaron. That was very beautiful. Okay, now we are going to look into a story here. Have you ever had to put away any fires? I mean, literal fires.
0: I did volunteer for the fire brigade for a couple of months.

0: But oh, really?
1: It was more, you know, planned bushfires and training. I can't say I was very heroic in my attendance.
0: Well, if you're in the military, you know that one of the kind of drills that often is done is fire extinguishing drills. And one of the quote-unquote marvels, or were they really marvels, of technology were a thing that 3M, the big company that produces like the stickers, it's everywhere. They are like one of the biggest companies in the world for chemicals and chemical supplies. They're a chemistry-based company. And they had this product called Light Water, which was like a foamy, watery, liquid that was used to extinguish fires really effectively and really quickly. This technology has been developed in the 1940s, 1950s. It really took the world by storm. And since the 1970s, the Australian Defense Forces have been using that at length in all kinds of military drills, particularly in fire combat training. Turns out that this light water, it was highly toxic to the environment.
1: No. So yeah. What was some of the consequence of using this?
0: Look, I do not know if you've ever driven through certain towns. For example, in New South Wales, if you went through Williamtown, the RAF has a base there. But other places like Katherine in Northern Territory and Oakey, these are some of the places that have been affected big time by that. But I live in Newcastle, so sometimes when you go up north to the Anna Bay, Nelson Bay region, when you look on the left hand side, there's a number of properties, and they had these bleak signs saying that they were demanding compensation from the government because they said that the RAF has polluted our waters. And I was thinking here, man, why would the RAF even do that? This is not their job. How did they do this? And it turns out they were doing that without knowing, because they were using those that light water material from 3M. So the government has been, and the defense forces have been using that since the 1970s, all the way until early 2000s, when in 2002, 3M decided to discontinue the sale of that product, because they discovered that in that some of the substances that they used contained forever chemicals.
1: So they didn't know how destructive this product would be that they were using.
0: No, but more than that, 3M knew all along, I think since at least the 70s, but likely even earlier, since the 50s and 60s, that this product actually caused harm to the environment.
1: They knew that
0: would be products that bioaccumulate on organisms' bodies, that infiltrate water systems and so on. And yet they chose to hide. This is the accusation. They hid this truth, and they were marketing to the Australian government and to other governments around the world that this product was not only safe, but it was biodegradable and environmentally neutral. So you can use it as much as you want. You're not going to have any issues. The problem is, because it is a water soluble solution, it very easily infiltrates in the ground, that foamy water. And then from the ground, it gets easy into underwater ground reservoirs. It finds its way after rains into streams and creeks.
1: Yeah, sure.
0: So what happens is that a lot of people says even clean water supplies, they were all contaminated by these forever chemicals that are proven to cause fertility issues, cancers of all sorts, and so on. So one of the things that happens, if you look at the prices of property around that area, you'd say, wow, this looks so cheap. But one reason why it's cheap is because the whole soil is contaminated. Like people were being people were being told not even to eat the food that they're planting in their own gardens, because even their vegetables were soaking up all of those forever chemicals.
1: Wow, you just look at the health disparities, you know, based on their location and geography alone, what risk they were posing to themselves without even knowing.
0: Yeah, absolutely. So look, the government has already spent roughly, they estimate, around $1.3 billion from the public treasury to try to remediate those things, like try to investigate what happened. Because I think, like, how did we do that? And they realized that the government was a victim of 3M, because 3M withhold that information, that this was not an environmentally safe product to use. So now the government is suing 3M for $2 billion, and they're saying, look, we're not the only ones copying this bill, 3M. Like, you made us spend $1.3 billion plus dollars. You're paying for it.
1: Yeah.
0: And 3M has been sued already in other countries for the same product, and they already lost like $14 billion in a similar lawsuit. So I think
1: they're still standing as a company.
0: They're still standing. I mean, this is nothing. This is just a scratch, you know, for them. But I think that this also gave hope to the Attorney General of Australia to say, you know what, if other countries have been compensated, why not the Australian people?
1: Yeah,
0: let's move on with that. Some examples here of there have been already some settlements that the community won against it. So the communities, they sued the government, the federal government. Now the federal government is suing 3M, but the federal government actually paid the companies, the communities, they won their lawsuits. So for example, there is a 2020 settlement of a total of $212 million that was awarded $86 million to Williamtown, New South Wales, so not far from our studio here. Oakey in Queensland got $34 million. Catherine in Northern Territory got $92 million. And this is covering things like property value drops, distress and vexation, and other impacts from that contamination. Then there's another settlement in 2023 where the federal government paid another $130 million. So just between these two, we're looking at $350 million for land owners near seven additional sites covering roughly 30,000 people. So in Richmond and Wagga Wagga, Bullsbrook, Darwin, Edinburgh, Townsville, and Wodonga. There are other small claims as well. Jarvis Bay area, as always, was one big affected area. They spent $11 million trying to remediate, but they are expecting to spend another $80 million for ongoing treatment and monitoring, which is, I do not know if you've been to Jarvis Bay. It's an absolute paradise.
1: These are some
0: all contaminated.
1: Big dollars, though, like loss of tourism, loss of health to their local communities.
0: Big dollars, because you can't barely just go for a swim there without being exposed to these forever chemicals. So the government identified 28 bases all across Australia, and they're going to be launching a lawsuit based on each base against 3M. So hey, you're paying for all these costs, all this damage that you have been causing. And again, even those payments, they're just going to remedy, because these forever chemicals, once they are in the environment, there's no way to take them out.
1: They are forever.
0: They're forever. That's why they're called forever chemicals. Mm. So this is just really a palliative care to that situation. So let's see what's going to happen in that space. But this is the largest ever lawsuit launched by the Commonwealth against a company, in this case, a foreign company, 3M. Technologies and solution. I was looking at that, I was thinking, man, what Bible truths does this bring to my mind? One of them was a text in the book of Revelation that says God will destroy those who destroy the earth. So God is not content, he's not happy, he's not okay at all when his people, we are treating the earth with contempt.
1: Yeah.
0: And not only because it bites back on us, you know, through, you know, various forms of intoxication and poisoning and cancer and so on. But there's a very interesting, this was where my mind first went to. And the second one is that Jesus said in Luke chapter 12, verse 15, beware and be on your guard against every form of greed, for not even when one has an abundance does his life consist of his possessions. And I was looking, why would a major corporation hide like basic scientific facts about the safety of a product when there's a lot of money involved? And the answer to that question is greed. Someone thought that, hey, my pocket being really, really rich is worth doing wrong by others. And Jesus says, hey, beware. And I think that none of us really is immune from the temptation of being greedy, of putting money, for example, and success and wealth and applause in front of doing right by others, and especially doing right by God. So just a bit of a reflection there. I wish all the success to the Commonwealth as they went about trying to seek for reparations. I pray for the people that have been affected by that, and I pray that God will help my heart be safe against the temptations of greed. This is Wilder Adkins with On His Shoulders.

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1: Jesus is my lead on my journey. Jesus.

0: Good morning and welcome back to Faith FM. If you are on your way to work, it is a pleasure to have you in the studio with us here this morning. You're on air with Scaffy and Erin. And Scaffy, what is something that the Lord has shown you this week about his character?
1: Yes, look, there's a number of interesting things. One of the things that I've been, I was studying the Bible with a friend of mine, and we were reading through the book of John, and we were reading through the passage where John says, it is necessary that I must decrease and he shall increase. So I was just thinking here, and the context of that was Jesus was starting to baptize people. And one of John's disciples, he said to him, hey, John, don't you bother? Aren't you bothered by that? And John Bat said, no, actually, that's actually my mission. I want him to increase and not decrease. So I love that element of humility that God is calling us to be, not to elevate ourselves, but to humble ourselves.
0: Amen. Amen. We are very privileged here this morning on the radio. We are going to have an interview with Leonie Gardner. Leonie, are you here with us?
2: I am. Can you hear me?
0: Yes, we can. Hello. Lovely to hear your voice. How are you doing on this wet morning?
2: Wet, yes, very wet, but I'm doing really well, thank you.
0: Yes, I'm glad. Thank you for taking the time to join us and all of our Faith FM listeners right across Australia. Leonie, I understand that this morning we're going to flesh out a little bit of what an alkaline and an acidic diet might look like and what this acid-alkaline balance is for our bodies. Now, these are terms that I guess we're familiar with back in science class at school, and here this morning I've got a lemon tea, which tastes quite acidic. Does that mean that I have an acidic system at the moment?
2: Ah, really good question. I love that question. What a food is outside the body in and of itself, and what it becomes in terms of pH once it's metabolized inside the body can be two very distinct things. So that which is in the lemon naturally is a citric acid. Of course, as we know, citrus fruits are rich in citric acid. So if you put that in your mouth, yes, it feels and tastes quite acidic because it is. It's highly acidic. It's one of the, you know, the most acidic things we can place in the body or in the mouth from that point of view. But once we swallow that lemon and it is metabolized and it's broken down to a single molecular structure, like a glucose molecule, it goes into the little cell and into the beautiful factory in the cell of the mitochondria, and it's burnt there in a little furnace to create energy. And once it's burnt like any fire, it leaves an ash. And when that ash is left, it's like a chemical and metallic kind of residue. And then it combines with body fluids. And so once those body fluids are, then it creates an actual pH in that fluid. And because of the mineral content of the lemon, it actually creates a highly alkalizing reaction. So that's the difference. It's what it is outside can be very different to what happens and how the body receives it according to the mineral content of the food.
0: So because of that ash, that's how something like lemon now becomes what we recommend people drink when they wake up first thing in the morning to alkalize their system.
2: Correct. Absolutely. And it is one of the most wonderful alkalizers, along with greens, dark leafy greens, just most wonderful alkalizers.
0: Is there some sort of, recipe or guidance that, you know, someone listening at home could put into place if they have a lemon tree out the back or, you know, going past their local supermarket of how much or how often they should drink some lemon tea or lemon squeezed into water?
2: Yeah. So, look, it really doesn't matter that much. If you wanted to particularly alkalize, you might, you know, have several of those drinks a day. But normally you would say the juice of, say, half a lemon in the morning. And of course, that's a real variable. Some lemons are quite dry and others are really like a Maya lemon, which is really super juicy. But, you know, you're probably looking at about a tablespoon of lemon juice per glass of water, warm water or cup of warm water. And that is sufficient to really give the body just a beautiful cleansing and alkalizing it first thing in the morning, because we can wake up quite acidic after the body's been cleaning up through the night. And, you know, so the body, it's been cleansing and it's ready to, you know, to alkalize, it's ready to eliminate and all those things first thing in the morning.
0: Beautiful. So, Leonie, I guess a question, if lemon is not going to create an acidic environment, what kind of things do create an acidic environment? I'm assuming then it's, possibly some less healthy foods.
2: Yes, you're right and not so right. It depends on what kind of foods we're looking at. But if you're looking at, for instance, soft drink, Coke is probably one of our worst offenders, and many guys especially, but probably even a lot of women might know that Coke can be used to clean and, you know, just get rid of rust on surfaces and all kinds of things. I think paramedics use it to clean up, you know, terrible, sites where there's been accidents and things. Coke is so acidic. It's about 2.6 on the pH scale.
0: Right.
2: And our body's incredible.
0: Our body's normal pH level is 7.
2: So the blood pH is the one that really has a very narrow window of variability. And so that can really only vary from about 7.35 to 7.4, the blood pH. Very specific, and we're not monitoring that consciously ourselves all 24/7. We don't think about our blood pH, but thank God we've been given two wonderful organs that constantly do monitor that pH in the blood, and that is the lungs and the kidneys. So getting back to the Coke, you know, that's like 2.6, and your average soft drink is about 3 on the pH scale. It's highly, highly acidic, mostly because of the refined sugars, of course, in them. The content, like there's about 14 teaspoons of sugar, I think, in a can of Coke. So white, you know, poisonous substance that it is, and highly, highly acidic. So, but when we talk about foods that mostly people eat, well, what would be on that side of the scale would be things like meat. All the meats are quite acidic. They're high in uric acid. And you've
0: processed
2: got cheeses.
0: Foods, cheese.
2: Highly processed foods, cheeses, yellow cheeses particularly. Of course, alcohol, tobacco, caffeine, you know, Australia's darling, the morning coffee or coffee all through the day. And it creates a very acidic condition in the body. And then you've got things like even some of our grains. Like wheat is probably a fairly major offender, not because wheat in and of itself originally was that way, but the wheat that we have access to in the West these days is a hybridized wheat that was developed in the 1950s. And with good altruistic motives, it was to try and arrest a terrible starvation famine in a number of continents. But the problem was it wasn't tested on human physiology, and so we don't actually have the capacity to break that wheat down, and that's why we have a lot of issues with gut problems and gluten intolerance and, you know, celiac issues, because people can't tolerate the wheat that is pervasive in our food.
0: So what is the problem with having too many of these acidic drinks and foods? What consequences will it have on the body?
2: So what if you're doing over time, for instance, I had someone who came to me and she had drunk two litres of Coke a day for 20 years. And she said, when I was sharing this lecture, she said, no wonder I'm so sick. She said, I had no idea. So the point is, over time, the body is amazingly resilient and the lungs and the kidneys can keep up so much. But if they become overwhelmed because our diet is too acidic, we're drinking too many acidic things, you know, the ratio should be about 20% acid to 80% alkaline intake. That it's not a 50-50. It should be about 20-80.
0: Okay.
2: But when the body's receiving too much acidic food, and, you know, very often that's our convenience food. We're flat out, we're stressed, we just got to grab something on the run, and so they're high carbohydrate, high wheat, you know, highly processed foods. Then the balance gets tipped, that delicate balance, and so that can then create a rise in acidity in the cells, so, you know, and also in the blood over time. So the lungs and the kidneys can become overwhelmed. And it can lead to a condition where the body's a little bit unable to keep up. And so the blood body has to go to seven, there's about seven buffer systems that the body has. Remarkably, we're fearfully and wonderfully made, the Bible says.
0: God has an answer. He has a way.
2: He does. He does have a way. So the body will go to these buffer systems. And so when it gets to the extreme, I call it, it goes to the seventh and the last, the paramedic of the buffer systems. And it draws out the most alkaline substance in the body. And guess what that is?
0: Is this from your bones, calcium?
2: Yes, calcium.
0: Brittle bones, osteoporosis. This is one of the consequences of having too much acidic food and drink in your system.
2: Absolutely. So the body's in a crisis and it knows what to do to meet that crisis so we don't get to go into condition of acidosis. But there's a cost. And so, you know, the calcium's drawn out of the bones, which is a wonderful thing because it's just a neutralizer. It doesn't do anything. It doesn't move like sulfur is the most acidic sort of substance and it's sort of hot and fast and, you know, it goes like at the speed of light. But calcium is just sort of doesn't even move. But just its presence in the bloodstream when the body draws it out of the bones will neutralize that acidity. How remarkable is that?
0: Praise God. He has an answer for everything. So I guess if we now turn our focus from acidic foods to alkaline foods. What are some alkaline foods and what are the benefits of having more of those in our system?
2: So for a lot of people today, we are suffering from all kinds of kind of infections. I mean, that's always been the case. Humanity's always, infectious diseases have been the big thing until the modern chronic degenerative diseases. But in terms of things that happen and yeast build up in the system or exposure to, you know, fungus or to bacteria or, you know, that happens. So we can end up with sort of, you know, and lifestyles that are probably our biggest problem because we have moved so far away from a natural lifestyle where we would be exposed to these wonderful things that govern our health, like sunshine and fresh air and pure water and exercise and good sleep, you know, really quality sleep and beautiful natural foods and so on, where we learn to trust in God, trust in a divine power, you know, and where we got rest. What else am I thinking of? But anyway, and we were temperate, you know. We didn't indulge perhaps so much as we can do today. So all of these things individually actually are highly, if we do the right things, if we expose ourselves to things and implement these into our daily schedule, they're all very in and of themselves, as is a really good plant-based diet, is alkalizing predominantly. Depending on the ratio of acid-forming and, you know, alkaline foods we can take in, we can eat lots and lots of carbs on a plant-based diet, but that's not a great thing either. We need balance. Everything's about balance.
0: Yes. And so really the benefits of that alkaline diet or the alkaline system, because you mentioned it's about lots more than just diet, it's really quite holistic across the lifestyle. What are some of those benefits there? Yes. Is it anti-inflammatory? Do we start to see the disease processes reversed?
2: Absolutely. Yeah, so the disease model, if you like the health model would be, you know, these lifestyle choices like, you know, good nutrition, good exercise, water, you know, sunshine, being temperate, moderate, you know, fresh air, rest, trust in divine power, all those things, they are highly alkalizing. But what was your question again? Sorry, I just got a bit sidetracked.
0: That's okay, the benefits of the alkaline system.
2: So that would be the health model. So that would constitute the health model. And the disease model, contrary-wise, would be things like, you know, oxidative stress, inflammation, you know, acidosis, connective tissue damage. It might be, you know, free calcium excess, which is what we talked about. We have too much calcium being drawn out of the bones and calcium having, you know, got to be placed somewhere in the body after it's neutralized acidity. So that becomes a problem.
0: So as we, I guess, in our last couple of moments here, what is a takeaway that someone can do to optimize their blood pH? What could they have more or less of today that would place them in a better position to take care of their acid-base balance?
2: Beautiful. Yeah, look, basically to implement those lifestyle behaviors would be good to counteract the acidity. I just should say the stress and the cortisol levels are also highly acidic. So we're all basically much more acidic than we should be. So really it's about modulating stress, about sort of taking on board those lifestyle behaviors and choices.
0: Yes.
2: And in terms of foods and drinks, we would the great green drink is a great way to go. You know, if we can do nothing else, I mean, if you could get four cups of wildcrafted and beautiful dark leafy greens and four cups of water and make a green drink every day and drink that throughout the day, that would be amazing. That's such a wonderful alkalizer. But otherwise, green powder and have greens powders every day, and that would, and lots of fresh vegetables and leafy greens and so on. Wonderfully alkaline.
0: Fresh fruit and vegetables, dark leafy greens. And Leonie, just thank you so much for taking the time to join us this morning. We really appreciate your wisdom and insight and making that very practical. As we move into now our next song and the new segment coming up, we just want to put back into your hands the opportunity to get a free giveaway today. What we're putting on the table is Who Is God by Tara Vincross, an excellent book for your children or grandchildren to embark on a journey of joy and imagination and discover the surprising ways that God wants to be known by you. And known by each of God's children, really, young and old alike. So as we head on now into the next part of Faith FM, give us a text on 0491 064 669 with hashtag WHO to get this free giveaway today.

0: Good morning, I'm Lee Harrison. The Nationals believe the Albanese government should take its tax changes to an election before trying to pass them through Parliament. Legislation's been introduced into Parliament to rein in capital gains and negative gearing concessions. The proposed laws will be scrutinised by a Senate committee over the next 3 weeks following widespread backlash. Nationals leader Matt Canavan says a government needs a mandate for changes of this scale.
1: It's a massive fundamental change. Our businesses are taxed, farmers are taxed, our housing is taxed, and that should have gone to election. Australian people deserve to have their say. And look, you know, who knows what they'll say right now. It's a pretty volatile time, pretty risky for us and the Nats, but we think people's rights are more important than us.
0: Meantime, a new report is predicting property turnover could decline by 20%, making it harder to buy a home. Gabrielle Hodson explains.
2: Analysis from Westpac indicates housing market turnover may decline by about a fifth in an environment with high interest rates and a federal crackdown on tax breaks. Investor activity is also forecast to fall by 34% between now and the end of next year. Cotality's backing that up, telling the Financial Review the housing market is on the cusp of a downturn. The Reserve Bank of Australia has released its own research, saying people who own more than one home collectively own half of all investment properties and have a median debt of $1 million. The RBA says that means any economic downturn would hit housing especially hard. Gabriel Hodson reporting.
0: The AFP commissioner says she's determined to find out how members of the media knew about Ben Robert Smith's arrest before it happened. The National Anti-Corruption Watchdog is investigating if anyone involved in the case was responsible for leaking the information. Chrissy Barrett has told Senate Estimates she's disappointed reporters were at Sydney Airport before the arrest.
3: If the date of the individual's arrest or other sensitive information was disclosed to anyone in the media, this could be an unauthorised disclosure, and in my view, anyone who disclosed that information should face consequences.
0: Iranian state media is rejecting reports out of the United States that a deal's been reached to extend the ceasefire in the Middle East. Officials involved in the talks claim a memorandum of understanding to extend the ceasefire by 60 days has been locked in, pending approval from Donald Trump. A senior White House official has refused to comment directly on the reports. A new legal guide has been established for dentists to have clearer guidelines when they see signs of domestic violence. According to James Cook University, many dentists are in a position to identify signs of DV and family violence, but are unsure of what to do. Associate Professor Felicity Croker says it helps them to respond to violence.
4: It's practical, useful advice. Takes the complexity out of it. Helps them understand how they can still recognise patients' confidentiality, patients' autonomy, and thinking about their safety along with their professional obligations as dentists.
0: This is AIR News.
5: And the weather for today, Sydney, top of 22 with showers easing in Melbourne, a high of 16, cloudy. Brisbane, 23 with wind easing and partly cloudy. Over in Perth, the top of 19 with showers. Adelaide, 19 degrees with morning fog and showers. Down in Hobart, a high of 17, a shower or two. Canberra, 19 degrees, mostly sunny. Darwin, 31, sunny. And Newcastle, top of 21 degrees with rain. And the city we're praying for today is Guangzhou with 25 degrees, partly cloudy.
6: 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Today, if you're listening live, is the Friday, the 29th of May, 2026. We're very excited to spend it this morning with you. We are going to launch into our Bible study shortly about knowing versus doing. It's going to be very interesting, that one. So stay tuned. We're going to be having a great conversation. And always, you can text us to 0491-064-669 if you have questions, if you have insights, if you have nice recipes, if you have ideas. Actually, got a bunch of really nice
5: recipes.
6: We want to talk about recipes because we've been talking about guanjiao. And I want to talk about Chinese food with you, Aaron. I'm taking that you are a little bit of a specialist, that you know your Chinese cuisine fairly well. And I want to talk to you about a very controversial topic today in Chinese cuisine. Sichuan peppercorns. But before we talk about that, we are going to ask producer Shell to give us a peppery quiz question.
7: A peppery one. Okay, let's do it. In Revelation 13, verses 13 and 14, what is a notable action performed by the beast from the earth to deceive the inhabitants of the earth? Ooh. Is it A, it calls down fire from heaven? Is it B, it performs miracles? Or is it C, both an A and B?
5: All right.
7: Those are your options. Okay. So in Revelation 13 and 14, what is the notable action performed by the beast from the earth to deceive the inhabitants of the earth? Is it A, it calls down fire from heaven? Is it B, it performs miracles? Or is it C, both A and B? Those are your options. We have one correct answer in the studio. Scaffy's got that one right. 0491-064-669 is our text line for you to text in. A, B, or C. Does it call down fire from heaven, perform miracles, or both?
5: I just think, Scaffy, it's so hard to compete against you as a pastor. How is the common person meant to know the answer to any of these questions? If you are playing along at home, we want to hear your answer. Is it A, B, or C? Text us in 0491-064-669. Thank you for playing along with our quizzes this morning. I look forward to finding out the true answer. And if someone's got a Bible in their hands, where can they find the answer? Because really what we want you to do is open God's Word.
8: It was a little bit tricky, that one. I can see why people can get can stumble.
5: Okay.
7: You said you wanted peppery.
8: Yeah.
7: I gave you peppery.
8: Yeah, I should have wanted a fiery one.
5: We've got.
8: Have you ever had Szechuan peppercorns or dishes made with Szechuan peppercorns?
5: No, but I imagine that they're hot.
8: They are not particularly hot. They are, I would describe them as electric. Literally. When you actually have, look, I didn't know anything about Szechuan peppercorns. I might have had them before, but then I had a friend of mine coming up that stayed a few weeks with us, and he was a chef, and he said, hey, have you tried Szechuan peppercorn? And he did cook a very interesting and delicious dish called, it was a mapo tofu mapo.
5: Okay, tofu, which sounds good.
8: Just kind of like a tofu casserole with Szechuan peppercorns. And I said, oh, this is very interesting, I like that. And he says, yeah, I use Szechuan peppercorns. You like to try them. They give you the sensation of an electric shock in your mouth as you chew through them. I said, no, it cannot be. And he said, yeah. So I tried just one. And he's like, yeah, I really didn't feel much. And he said, like, you have to try a bunch. And I said, all right, I'm going to try a bunch. So I waited. And then one day I was by myself at home. And I just took a handful of Szechuan peppercorns, chucked them in my mouth. And said, let me see. I want to see the electric shock.
5: Where do you even buy these from?
8: Oh, I think at any Asian shop you'll find them. They're very popular, very popular. And as I was trying them, my tongue got numb. I could see like the electric kind of a sensation going through. And like I'm spitting all of these Szechuan peppercorns all over the house. I'm thinking, man, am I choking here? Am I going to die? Is this how it ends? Oh,
5: your
8: Lord.
5: My wife is going to come home and
8: she's looking at me unconscious in the floor. And then in my death certificate, it's going to say death by Szechuan peppercorn overdose. Luckily, I survived. But I'll tell you, it was the most unpleasant experience in my life. I'm still feeling the taste of it right now as I'm talking to you.
5: Sounds traumatic.
8: So I got traumatized. I got traumatized with Szechuan peppercorns. I did. It's kind of like, when you go to a Japanese restaurant and you don't know what that green little paste is, and your
5: you
8: friend
5: think it's
8: says,
5: some guacamole,
8: yes,
5: put it on your sushi.
8: That's right. Put a lot in your mouth. Get a big bowl and just, and taste it. And then you're just like, whoa, this is so strong. Which is. Wasabi.
5: I think every cuisine kind of has this. Hey, when you go to the Mexican takeaway stores and there's the hot sauce that it says, put this
8: the
5: on
8: extra hot
5: burrito.
8: Salsa of death. That's right. So I want to know if my listening friends, if they are for or against Szechuan peppercorns in their food.
5: Feeling the electrifying
8: they like it
5: experience.
8: Or not. Mm-hmm.
5: Now, I'm just seeing here coming in some great quiz answers from Elizabeth, Janelle. I can see Stuart, Tracy.
9: good morning to you all. It is lovely to be spending the time together this morning on Friday.
8: Speaking of which, Janelle sent a message and she said, hey, good morning, team. Great show. Thank you, Janelle. I have already asked for a book this week, but I would love to acquire today's book. Could you please tell me where I can buy this Who is God book? Producer Shell, where can she buy it?
7: I have already sent her the link. Okay. So she can get that from Better Books and Food. If you just go straight to the Better Books and Food website, just type in Who is God and it'll take you right to it. But if you want me to send you the link straight to that book, I can do that as well.
8: Yeah, I must say I love that shop, Better Books and Foods. They have one shop near the studio here and I go there every time that I go there. I feel like I'm in the Disneyland.
9: It's for books.
8: There's yeah, so many, awesome. So much
9: really
8: good stuff there.
9: Better
8: food
9: books.
8: And good.
9: Yeah,
8: that's right. They
9: yeah.
8: really live up to their names.
9: It's got all the sanitarium products in there. You know the I guess fake meat or the you know other protein supplements, and then it's also got the nuts and the Patrini drinks and so good. And
8: yeah, there's
7: it's
8: a
7: got your
8: there's
7: little ginger bears if you like the Bundaberg ginger bears.
9: Yeah.
7: All kinds of other great.
8: It's a bunch of really awesome food and books.
9: And yeah, devotionals to give away, children's books. It's got.
8: I'm there for the theology books. I actually do love kids related theology books as well because I read a lot with my kids. So I'm always on the look for something nice.
9: And recipe books that probably do not have the Szechuan peppercorns in them.
8: Mm-hmm. That's right. Yes, I need to make peace with the Szechuan peppercorns because I think I'm offending half of the world when I say that I don't like them because it is a very beloved ingredient.
9: Acquired taste.
8: Now, I got a really cool message here from Peter. Remember we were talking about the Forever Chemicals? The thing about the Forever Chemicals is that they have in their chemical structure, they have a carbon fluoride connection. And this connection is just like so strong. However, Peter sent me an article here from Nature magazine, and there were some scientists that discovered that there are two bacteria that normally inhabit like sewages and, you know, like ponds where there's a lot of like trash and so forth. And these bacteria, when in contact with these forever chemicals, they actually break some of these bonds and then they make the forever chemicals not forever anymore.
9: So it becomes something that you can drink and swim in?
8: Yeah, it becomes something that it's much easier to remove later on and becomes, you know, elements that are not toxic.
9: That's good news.
8: It is good
9: that
8: news.
9: Is
8: so
9: great news.
8: Peter said, hey, perhaps our father has forever chemicals in hand. In other words, maybe there's a solution.
9: Hey.
8: There you go. Look, one of the, you know what? When you think you have seen it all, God, you know, brings something even more amazing.
9: It's
8: I remember talking about Hero News. I will never forget about that. If I would start a business, I'll probably start a business with that. It is a caterpillar. I think it's a caterpillar that eats cauliflower that a Italian researcher discovered that they also eat through plastic. And on the other side of the little caterpillar's digestive system, it comes something edible. He transforms plastic into edible stuff.
9: I just don't want to think about what comes out of the caterpillar being edible. I just...
8: Look, it's probably... Yeah, I mean, you have to process it slightly and so on, but it actually does process... Like, they said it doesn't recycle.
9: Ooh,
8: it
9: dear.
8: Upcycles plastic to be something that you can actually use a food additive after processing. So, and a lot of... And I remember at the time, the evolutionists were like scratching their heads because they're saying, yeah, plastic is something that we invented only now. Nature will never be able to catch up. It's going to take millions and millions of years for any organism to adapt. And all of a sudden, this lady who was researching the I think it was either the cabbage or the cauliflower caterpillars, they were delivered to her in a plastic bag. And then she realized that they were digging holes in the plastic bag. And when she was studying further, she's like, oh, these creatures can actually eat through plastic. So God had already provided a way.
9: Do you know a wise man once said, there is nothing new under the sun, right?
8: Yeah.
9: Yes.
8: Yeah, good. So God has the solutions. Now, we also got a message here, Aaron, that I really wanted to look into with you. It's from Big Davo. And Davo sent us a message here. And let me see if I can find it. It was a little bit earlier in the show. And here you go. We were talking about the whole thing about God knowing that evil is that some person is going to commit an evil act, but God permits it to happen. And Davo sent this message here, and I found it quite interesting. He said, even if I thought that I got a word from the Holy Spirit to end someone's life, because he says that he knows the evil heart of that person, and that person would not repent, I still wouldn't go through with it because I doubt my hearing from the Holy Spirit. I'll be saying, Lord, you're the one who would have to take their breath of life back, not my decision.
9: Yeah, so this is in the context of our chat earlier. And just in case someone missed it and wants to go back and re-listen, how can they do that?
8: Yeah, we're looking about like a Hitler of the Bible, a guy called Hazael.
9: But can they do this via the website if they type in faithfm?
8: Yeah, .com.au, and then you can look for the Breakfast Show podcasts, or you can subscribe to our podcasts in Apple Podcasts or Spotify, wherever you find your podcasts. You can catch up our first hour there later today.
9: So we were chatting in Kings, wasn't it?
8: Yeah, 2 Kings chapter 8. Look, let me see how I would respond to David. I'd say, David, I wouldn't, but for different reasons from you. I wouldn't end someone's life if I thought that God is calling me. Because you probably have seen this, like, you know, some people extremist with mental health issues, they say, yeah, I went to a school and I opened up fire because God told me to do so. And I can tell you, yes, God did not tell you to do so. I can say that very confidently. But you can say, yeah, but Scaffy, God did say to people in the Old Testament sometimes to bring judgment upon certain nations.
9: Or Abraham with his son Isaac, you know, the potential child sacrifice that was going to unfold there.
8: So let me see how I can break that down without making it too complicated. There's two things here. One thing is God talking to an actual prophet in a time where Israel was a theocracy, saying something like that, like bring judgment upon a certain nation that has been already prophesied before, and a prophet is saying, go ahead. That's one thing. God bringing a judgment upon a nation. And then he's using Israel as an instrument. That's one thing. The other thing is in the Abraham story, Abraham did not know that God will never require a human sacrifice. And so God taught him with the most vivid expression possible, say, hey, Abraham, why don't you go there? He was testing Abraham's faith to see if Abraham believed that God had the power to raise his son back from the dead, even if he did so.
9: Yes.
8: But before he did so, God said, no, stop it. By the way, I don't require these kinds of things.
9: Yeah, I'm not that God.
8: So the Bible says, thou shalt not murder. So if there is a spirit or a voice or something telling you, go and murder someone or something, you can know automatically that it is not from God, because God does not contradict himself.
9: And that person is God's created, that, you know, God's son, God's daughter.
8: And so I would say, Devo, you know, when you mentioned like, you said I cannot go through with it because I doubt my hearing from the Holy Spirit. I would say, don't need to doubt the hearing of the Holy Spirit. It's very, very easily know if it's from the Holy Spirit or not. If what you're hearing in your conscience goes against the Ten Commandments, it's not from the Holy Spirit.
9: Yes.
8: If it is aligned with the law of love of God, it is from the Holy Spirit. You can go ahead. Very, very simple technique to find out if something's from God or not. The thing is, you need to know the Bible to know, but at a very basic level, if it's something that is bringing life, totally from the Holy Spirit. If it's something that is destroying life, not from the Holy Spirit.
9: Yeah. We really see this played out in many different forms of life. You know, if this relationship is going to force me to compromise God's Ten Commandments, or if this job is going to require me to do things that are against what God asks us to do, then we can use this as quite an easy criteria
8: to answer
9: the question.
8: That's a great question. I remember seeing once there was a story in Brazil of this pastor who thought that God was telling him to go and commit adultery with a church member. And then he went there and he convinced the church member, hey, God is telling me to commit adultery with you. And guess what? It was not from God. If it was a spirit, it was not the spirit of God, it was the spirit of Satan, because the spirit of God, the Bible says that the spirit of the prophets is subject to the prophets. In other words, even if you think you're a prophet, it's what the Spirit of God is saying, subject to what he has revealed before. And when God says, thou shalt not commit adultery, guess what? This is applicable to everyone in all circumstances.
9: Yeah.
8: God will never ask you to do something that contradicts his heart, his own word. So you can rest assured, if you're hearing voices or if you're having any kind of ideas that, hey, go and kill someone, you can rest assured this is the voice of Satan. This is not the voice of God, and you don't follow. You say, I rebuke you, Satan. Get behind me.
9: And this is, you know, very clearly the Bible says we were born sinful human beings. Like, we are innately sinful. And so if we were to follow our heart's desires, that would 100% lead us down the path of death.
8: Yeah.
9: Right? Destruction,
8: 100%.
9: Death. 100%. And we know that, you know,

0: character. And this is why it's also important that we teach our children about the importance of God's character, so that when they grow up, they will know, oh, this is according to God's character. This is not according to God's character. Yeah. And one resource that we have that will make your job so much easier in sharing God's beautiful character with your children is the book, Who is God?, written by Tara J. Vincross. It's beautifully illustrated. It's a book I would say catered for toddlers, kids that are pre-reading, or perhaps kids that are just starting to read.
1: Primary school.
0: Yeah. They are going to absolutely love seeing the beautiful pictures and getting to know that God hears them, that God is persistent, that God is like a father. So we actually giving away this incredible book. You can buy it, but today, if you haven't asked any resource from us this week, you can get it for free. How do you do that? By texting us #who to 0491-064-669. Again, #who to 0491-064-669. Give your children the gift of knowing God's character.

0: This was Brooke Frenson with Chasing the Dream.
1: We have some of the best music here right across Australia. Producer Shell, well done. Faith FM is the place to be. I love good music.
2: Yeah.
1: I love it. I agree. What a great way to start your day. Hey, just really want to say a shout out to Simon, who's texted in this morning. He's texted in his quiz answer guess, but he's also said, great discussion this morning. Helps my day. That's why we're here, you guys. To talk faith, live faith, and act faith together. And that will help you grow strong in Jesus Christ as you develop your relationship with Him.
0: Mm-hmm.
2: So good. Let's have the answer, hey, for that quiz question.
0: All right, please, producer Shell. So what was the answer that you were after?
2: I was after C.
0: C.
2: So if you put A or B.
1: Is always right.
0: I know. I didn't want to say this.
1: I didn't even guess C.
0: But I would say, Aaron, you were like the greatest proposal of the C is always
2: right
0: theory. But you do not practice your own advice.
1: B sounded more likely.
2: Yeah.
0: I said B.
1: I guessed B.
2: It was true. It was just only part true.
1: Yeah. Yeah. So it was in Revelation 13. Is that right?
2: Yes. 13 and 14 are the verses.
1: Okay.
0: Yeah. So it was both having
2: He calls fire. Down fire from heaven and performs miracles.
1: Yeah. You were right. Do you know what? At least I was honest that I did not cheat.
2: That's right.
0: That's good.
2: Thank you.
0: Integrity, thank you. Yes. You get 100 points for that one.
2: I have found that since Aaron came in and she's like, C's always the correct answer, I make sure I normally don't put C as the correct answer when she's in, but it was today.
0: Maybe she's moved on to B is the correct answer now. Yeah. She apostatized from her previous doctrine.
2: All right, let's have our last.
0: Okay.
2: Our last one for today.
0: For the week.
2: Yeah. What animal pants after the water? What animal pants after the water? My American accent makes that sound weird, but we have two correct answers.
1: And you know, I saw one of these crossing the road yesterday. Someone told me that they'd seen these, you know, locally, and I just thought, that's silly. All I ever see is kangaroos. I can tell you it's not a kangaroo,
2: everybody. That's
0: yes.
2: Right.
0: Oh, dear. I wonder which animal it is.
2: Yes. So we want to know which one the Bible says. Yes. Pants after the water. What animal? And there's a song that most of us know very well that will also help us get this one correct. 0491-064-669. It comes from Psalms 42.
0: And there's
2: verse one.
0: The funniest song ever that derived from that one is one that Lawson created. Lawson, who used to be my co-host. Yeah.
2: We'll have to share it later.
0: Yes. It was like that's so funny.
1: He wrote a song about this?
0: He did, I'll tell you.
1: Didn't he write the Haystack song as well?
0: He did.
1: Yeah. That was awesome.
0: But the song based after that particular Bible verse was just so funny. Every time that I remember of it, I just break into spontaneous
2: laughter. You're going to have to sing it for us later.
0: Okay, I can sing the very beginning. Yeah, the very beginning I can. It's a bit of an advertising I'm not going to tell you too much.
1: Still waiting for the Australian anthem too, Scaffy. This is his citizenship day.
2: Yay!
1: For Scaffy and his family. We are cheering them on.
0: A friend of mine said, congratulations, Scaffy, Aussie, Aussie, Aussie. And then I replied, oi, oi, oi. And she says, you passed the test.
1: What a beautiful multicultural place Australia is. I love it. I love all the different cuisines that come as a result of it as well. I just think it's
0: such a rich... Sichuan peppercorns.
1: Except we did... clarify that this morning.
0: Yes. All the rest acceptable.
1: We should ban
0: Sichuan peppercorns.
1: But this is why we're praying for the Chinese city of Guangzhou.
0: Yes.
1: Because of the cuisine.
0: They're not discovered. Good. No.
1: All right. Bring us home. Let's open our Bible.
0: Let's open up our Bibles. So Matthew chapter 7 verse 21. That's where we're starting today. And would you read for us verse 21?
1: I can. I'm just going to rustle my pages to get there. And we really hope that at home as well, you are picking up a Bible and joining us in this live Bible study on air. Matthew is the first of the four Gospels, and this is chapter 7, verse 21. Not everyone who calls out to me, Lord, Lord, will enter the kingdom of heaven. This is Jesus speaking. Only those who actually do the will of my Father in heaven will enter. Can I ask you a question?
0: Yes.
1: Those who actually do, so not just hear or think it's a good idea, but actually do. And what are they doing? The will of my Father. What is the will of the Father? How do I discover what God's will is?
0: Yeah, that's a really good question. And I think a question that a lot of people have, like, how do I discover that God's will for my life? In a nutshell, you can pray. You can, so a little formula for that. You see what you're being compelled to do or what the Holy Spirit is saying. If it's coherent with the Bible, if it's not going against the
1: Ten Commandments,
0: you go for it.
1: Yeah.
0: And then, but if God closes the door, then you know that this is not his will. So you try something else and you get the lessons from that first attempt.
1: Yeah.
0: So this is how, if I'm asking, like, if I'm demystifying it, we could go at length. We can do a whole sermon about how to find God's will to your life. But God's will for your life is, hey, what do you want to do for God? Think of it. Think of, like, sometimes there's one really cool verse that I have in my head. Not a verse, a phrase. And it starts like this. Wouldn't it be wonderful if dot, dot, dot. So think about something that you want to do for God, or you want God for to your life, starting with this phrase. Wouldn't it be wonderful if dot, dot, dot. That dot, dot, dot will tell you, oftentimes, what is God's will for you that he has already planted in your heart? So you go up and you try to do it. And if God closes the doors, great. Experience, learning, maybe you change, maybe it's something else, but he's guiding you through that process. So I think that knowing God's will is a lot about asking God, God, what's your will? And seeing what is the will that God has already placed in your heart?
1: I think as well, for me, like, God's will would be to spread the good news, right? He wants more people to know about him.
0: Oh, yeah.
1: And we see this at the end of the same book in the Bible, Matthew chapter 28, verse 19. It says, therefore, go and make disciples of all nations, baptizing them in the name of the Father, the Son, and the Holy Spirit. Teach these new disciples to obey all the commands. This is what we were just
0: talking about. That's right.
1: I've given you, be sure of this, I'm with you always, even to the end of the age.
0: Yeah.
1: So really God's will, I think, is using, you know, the skill set and the networking and the environment that he's given you with to spread his good news, the good news about Jesus Christ, the gospel, in your sphere that he's in, you know.
0: Yeah, I love how you brought that, because I can, from, so you're saying that, look, God's will is that we will share the gospel with people and more people will be saved. God's will is that God wants us to obey him. God wants us to love him and be in a relationship with him.
1: Teach others to obey the Ten Commandments.
0: Yeah, absolutely. And so it makes me think that God does not have just, like, hey, what is God's will singular to my life? God's will is plural, because God's ultimate will is that you get saved.
1: Yes.
0: In heaven. This is his ultimate will. And others get saved through you as well.
1: Yes.
0: But also God has other wills for your life. So you can ask, what is God's will for my health? What is God's will for my job?
1: Entertainment choices.
0: My entertainment choices, my relationship with my husband, my wife.
1: Yeah.
0: What is God's will for all of that? And in all of these things, God does have a will for you. And God wants your will ultimately to be aligned with his own will. But the interesting thing about that passage that I wanted to point out here is, who are the people, Aaron, that Jesus is saying that will not enter the kingdom of heaven?
1: It says, not everyone who calls out to me, Lord, Lord, will enter the kingdom of heaven.
0: What does it mean? Who are these people that call him Lord, Lord?
1: Is it those who call themselves Christians but aren't really obeying or aren't really doing the will of the Father?
0: Isn't that quite amazing? Look, there's a very popular theory. I don't know exactly who spread and popularized it, but I would say it's a doctrine that was crafted and born in hell and then is disguised as pure, true gospel, which is that thing that once saved, always saved. It's like, oh, once you have accepted Jesus in your heart, this is all that you ever need. Just, you know, forget about God and just live up your life. You're saved. There's a, I think the United States, they're very popular with that.
1: It's not a biblical truth.
0: Not biblical truth, because Lord, Lord is a Christian, someone that knows Jesus by name, knows that he's Lord, is calling, is praying and saying, Lord, Lord. And Jesus says, hey, I never knew you.
1: Well, we know, like, even the demons know that the Lord's name is Lord, right?
0: Very good point. Bible says that the Jesus know that God is one and they tremble, and yet they're demons.
1: Yeah.
0: So knowledge, what the point of this passage here is that knowledge of God is not, it's enough. Necessary, but not enough.
1: Yeah.
0: Knowledge of God, we can have knowledge of God, and the Bible says, my people perish for lack of knowledge in the book of Hosea. So you want to have knowledge of God, but knowledge without action is empty. Faith without works
1: is dead.
0: Is dead.
1: Yeah.
0: Same thing. Knowledge, if you have the knowledge, but you don't have the works, it's no good, really.
1: And it's the same in any relationship. You think about in a marriage, if you don't display any love towards your spouse, then where is the foundation of that love?
0: Or you have all the knowledge that veggies are good for you, but you don't eat your veggies, and now your health is in a desperate place.
1: How good
0: it was to have that knowledge without the action.
1: You know of the speed limit, but you don't follow it.
0: Yeah. You know? I think that we can be tons of examples where knowledge is not enough, but a lot of people think that, a lot of people know that instinctively, that for practical life, you not only need to know stuff, but you need to do stuff. But a lot of people think that it doesn't apply for spiritual world. That just knowledge, just going to church, just reciting the Bible, just knowing passages, it's enough. No, it's not. So Jesus says, look, not everybody that calls me Lord, Lord will get into the kingdom of heaven. And this is the interesting thing here. They even had some works. Mm. Read verse 22 for us again.
1: On judgment day, many will say to me, Lord, we prophesied in your name and cast out demons in your name and performed many miracles.
0: Oh, there you go. These are the credentials.
1: I tick, tick, tick, tick, tick all these boxes. But how does Jesus reply? I never knew you. Get away from me, you who break God's laws.
0: Yes. Bible says, I love that word. I mean, I don't love, but it's an important word. Lawlessness or break God's laws. The Greek word is anomia. Nomos in Greek is law. Anomia is no laws. Yeah, someone that doesn't have the law. And what is God's law, ultimately? What is it about?
1: The law of love.
0: The law of love. That's right. Love, love, love, freedom, doing right by others and doing right by God instead of doing wrong by others and doing wrong by God. So God is saying here, hey, you can be prophesying your name. And by the way, the Bible says that you can be prophesying by Baal. There were times where prophets that claimed themselves in the book of Jeremiah, you see them around Baal chapter 18 and surroundings. There's a bunch of prophets in Israel who claim to be prophets of Jehovah. Everybody was listening to them, and God through Jeremiah is saying, you're all prophesying by Baal, not true prophets at all. In your name, we cast out demons. Which you think, well, if you're casting out demons, surely. Well, you remember when the Pharisees accused Jesus of, you're casting out demons by the power of the greatest of the demons, by Beelzebub? Well, it turned out that they were not entirely wrong. Well, they were wrong that Jesus was not casting demons to the power of demons, but they were writing that Satan can play tricks, and I've seen it many, many times, particularly in certain churches where they put on a show where they invite people to come up there from their demon possessed, and then the pastor will allegedly expel the demon out to show how powerful he is and how anointed he is by the Holy Spirit. It's actually a very popular thing, particularly among certain Pentecostal circles. He just says, hey, that doesn't mean anything. And finally, oh, we casted out many miracles. And that's a favorite of mine because Christians are quite addicted to miracles, but not all that shine in the miracle world is gold. Mm. Satan can also perform signs and miracles. So this is what the Bible is saying here. Hey, just because you're doing it, but if you're doing all these things, but you don't have love, you don't have obedience to the commandment, guess what? All these things are worthless and they might as well have been operated by Satan.
1: And we know that Satan can do, you know, a number of things. Back in the book of Exodus, some of those initial plagues were replicated by
0: you're right.
1: People in Egypt. What I find really interesting though is like knowledge is crucial, right? We need to know God and we need to know what his will is for our lives. But if knowledge does not change us and transform our lives, our behaviors, and deepen our commitment and our walk with God, there's no use to it. Like what benefit does that add to your life or anyone else's if that knowledge does not translate into action?
0: That's right. Well, why don't we keep reading this passage here, verse 24 to 28 and 29, and see what Jesus is going to make of that point, because I think he's going to bring that same point home as well, Aaron. Can you read for us, please, from verse 24 all the way to the end of the chapter?
1: Absolutely. We're in Matthew chapter 7. Anyone who listens to my teaching and follows it is wise, like a person who builds a house on a solid rock. Though the rains come in torrents and the floodwaters rise and the winds beat against that house, it will not collapse because it is built on bedrock. But anyone who hears my teaching and does not obey it is foolish, like a person who builds a house on sand. When the rains and floods come and the winds beat against that house, it will collapse with a mighty crash. Do you know what I love is this use of the word when. So the storm is coming. There is no doubt about, you know, the hard times coming that will test.
0: Interesting.
1: But it's what the foundation of that house is built upon that determines its stability and its success.
0: Good point. Good point. Look, that Jesus is saying, look, if you listen to my words, in other words, if you have the knowledge but you don't act on them, you're like a house with a very bad foundation. I do not know if you've seen house foundations before, and sometimes foundations for big buildings like shopping centers and high-rise buildings, like they dig very deep. And in Judea, in Galilee, we think that often the house being built on the sand is like someone building a house on the sand in the shore next to the beach. And of course, it's not a great place. But even in Galilee, Nazareth, for example, and Jesus actually, we spoke about it this week. Jesus' profession, we often translate as carpenter. I think that the most accurate Australian translation is Jesus was a tradie. He was a tecton. Tecton can mean a carpenter or can mean a builder. It's a trade. It's a craftsman. So Jesus, in most of the parables that Jesus referred to, were building parables. And in the building world of that region, Aaron, there is sand everywhere. And if you dig a little bit, perhaps maybe just 1 or 2 meters down, you're just going to be digging the sand. You had to dig, if you wanted to build a house, 3, 4, 5, 6 meters down, so you can place the beams that are going to sustain your house down to the point of the bed,
1: of the rock bed.
0: And that will provide way greater stability for when the rains and the wind came. So Jesus is saying, hey, in the same way that you want to build your house with strong foundations, if you're listening to everything that I'm saying, but you're not practicing it, you're just like a house that has very shaky foundations. The first moment that a crisis appears, guess what? You're going to abandon God. You're going to abandon the faith. You're going to be lost. You're not going to know what to do. And basically, you're going to lose your faith. However, if your faith is strong and you're going deeper and you have foundation to it, and you can get that by not only listening but practicing what I say, then you're solid. Then life can throw the craziest challenges at your life. You're always going to go through them with peace, with confidence, with hope, knowing that God is with you.
1: And we encourage you to read what exactly Jesus is saying. It's called the Sermon on the Mount, and it's found in Matthew chapter 5, 6, and 7. And what we've been reading is the very end of the Sermon on the Mount, where Jesus is saying, therefore, anyone who listens to all this teaching that I've just done, right? These three chapters. He wraps it up with what we've been reflecting on just now. So we encourage you today, open your Bible, go to the Gospel of Matthew and have a look at the Sermon on the Mount in chapter 5, 6, and 7 and see what Jesus says.
0: That's right. And you can look to these passages and say, hey, what parts am I practicing? What parts am I not practicing? And you can say, God, can you please help me with this? Can you please help me with that? And the Holy Spirit will help you. That's how it works. It's just as simple as that. Oh, Scaffy, why so simple? Well, because you need faith. And so take advantage of that. We're now going to be listening to a song. This is by Bryce Davis with Before the Throne of God Above. And if you like to strengthen your faith, stay tuned, because after the song, I am going to give you an opportunity to increase your faith for free.

0: This is Brian Moss, to him who is able. You're listening to The Breakfast Show here on Faith FM. And now it's the time for our giveaway. Look, we've been talking about the importance of strengthening our faith and building our foundations and going deep and building our house, our spiritual house on the stone. I found, Aaron, and I believe that you might have found it too, that one of the things that really helped to build the resilience in my faith, and I think that there's nothing that feels like having a resilient faith. One of the big things that bring that resilience is knowing about prophecies, knowing about what God said about the future, how God was right every single time, because when these stormy weathers of life come and go, you can remember, oh, wow, I know that God's word is a sure foundation for me to build my life around. And this is why I selected a small little booklet, but, you know, don't judge the book by its tiny little size.
1: I love small books. I find that they're so handy to travel with. You know, if you're on the train and heading into work or you're on a trip, then the small books are perfect for the pocket and even for sharing with others.
0: Absolutely.
1: Cheap.
0: And this one is definitely in that category. It's a no-nonsense book. It goes straight to the point, explaining how one of the Bible's most impressive, remarkable prophecies has fulfilled and is yet to be fulfilled, because we're not seeing the end of it quite yet. This is the prophecy of Daniel chapter 2. If you'd like to learn all about it, I have an absolutely incredible material for you, which you can order here for free today by texting us to 0491-064-669. Our team are going to get in touch with you and they're going to get your details so we can ship it to you. But the code word for you to access this resource is #tomorrow.
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0: really
1: hand.
0: Good quality. 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And if you'd like to get a book about helping your children to develop an awe and a great sense of God's character, we have Who is God by Tara J. Vincross.
1: One of
0: and
1: our
0: the
1: favorites.
0: Code for that is #who.
1: Yes.
0: #who. Or #tomorrow. Text us here 0491-064-669. Speaking of who is it that will help us with the next quiz answer? Is there anybody, any person brave enough?
2: There's a whole bunch of them on the text line.
0: Oh, yes. The heroes. Our heroes.
2: Our heroes that have sent
0: our
2: us
0: quiz
2: all
0: heroes.
2: The answers. Yes. So the answer was the deer or the heart. Yeah.
0: Yes, and the
1: so
0: song
1: good.
0: that I mentioned to you is that as the deer panted for the water.
2: Lawson didn't write that.
0: So Lawson didn't write that one, but Lawson one day, Lawson was having a shower somewhere, and I think that his wife or someone
1: where
0: they,
1: is the story going?
0: They had a tube of shampoo.
2: Oh, that's right.
0: And the name of the brand, I'm not making, look, I don't know if it's a good brand or not brand, you buy it at your own risk, but the name of the brand was Agadir. So as Lawson was doing his singing in the shower, he said, Agadir, Agadir, and then he starts, Agadir, daily moist, to rising shampoo, made with certified. He was just reading the label of the shampoo that started with Agadir.
1: Oh,
0: and now that blessed song is stuck in my brain forever and ever. Thank you very much, Lawson,
1: Agadir,
0: for hijacking my brain. Agadir, the brand that will make your hair look like a deer.
2: Yeah, we are not promoting.
0: We're not promoting,
2: we're not
0: by the way.
2: Advertising.
0: Not advertising. Maybe the product is horrible. Maybe it's great. I don't know. But the song is stuck in my brain.
1: Moisturizing. And the verse in question is, as a deer pants for water. So may your hair not pant for water as you wash it today.
0: Right. Yes.
1: It has been a real privilege sharing this morning together. What we want to do is encourage you to open your word. Go back to Matthew chapter 5, 6, and 7. See what Jesus says for your life as
0: Amen.
1: You work out how to build your house and the house of your family on a solid, firm foundation.
0: Yes, absolutely. And look, in the end of the day, what is it more important, do you think, Aaron? To know God or to obey God? Now, of course, we can make a point like, no, both things are important and you want both, absolutely. But which one do you think it's more important, knowing or doing?
1: I think the doing is the bit that we
0: Absolutely.
1: Often overlook. But I agree, like, you know, there is no salvation by works. You need to know God and have a relationship with Him. But then that in turn transforms our character and makes us want to obey God's word out of love.
0: Yeah. If you know a lot and you don't practice, it's way worse than if you know just a, if you know a little bit, but then you practice what you know. And yeah. God is looking for that. So doing yeah. trumps knowing all the way. But the more you know, the more we can do, the greater works God can do through us.
1: Yeah.
0: And the more people can be saved, the more impact our lives will be able to have. So knowing is absolutely important. But you know what? If you don't, if you think, oh, I don't know much, Scafi, you know what? Doesn't matter. If as long as you do that which you do know,
1: yeah,
0: God is happy.
1: Absolutely. Spread that good news and may you be a light into someone's life today. We have really appreciated doing today together. Hey, let's just pray. Father, I want to thank you for our listeners. I ask that your presence would be lit up in their family and in their lives, Lord, that you'd protect them, go with them, and may you be real. And as they connect with you, that their lives would in turn be enriched. In your precious name, amen.
0: Amen. Thank you very much, Aaron. I hope that you have a great Sabbath ahead of you. Today is a preparation day. Tomorrow is the Sabbath of the Lord. So why not finding a Seventh-day Adventist church near you and making new friends? This is it, everyone. On Monday, we will be back. So talk faith, live faith, and act faith.

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1: You're listening to Tassie Encounters Faith Conversations on Faith FM, and we're coming to you from Tasmania, right across Australia. We invite you to join our conversation as we read and discuss the Bible, and together we'll discover how the Bible speaks to us today. I'm your host, Jason Cook, and today we have Ben Ashby, and he'll be facilitating our discussion today. Welcome, Ben.
2: Thank you, Jason. And today I want to know about a moment where something has suddenly made sense to you. So something's happened, and all of a sudden all the things have fallen into place. And today we are joined with two of my friends, including Jason.
1: And they're also my friends, I like to say.
2: Okay. We have got Janelle, and we've also got Kirsten, who I work with Kirsten at my school, where you guys will know that I'm a chaplain, and Kirsten's one of the teachers there. So I'm glad that you could join us today, Kirsten. But let's go to our question. Jason, have you had a moment where something suddenly made sense to you?
1: Yes. One thing I found some a reel on social media that talked about different communication styles, and by watching this reel, it was only just a few minutes long, it all came clear to me why people have challenges with communicating sometimes, because there's different sort of styles of communication. We have different expectations of how people communicate.
2: Yeah.
1: How people ask questions, and whether people contribute to conversations in different ways. And it totally unmasked all of the questions, I guess, that I'd had about why I challenge to be effective at communicating with people, and maybe why sometimes other people misunderstand the way I communicate or the way I do things.
2: Did it make you replay any scenarios?
1: Yes. You go back through previous scenarios where things have not worked out so well, and you think, oh, yep, now I understand, and I could have done that differently.
2: Yeah. I remember a time where I had that kind of light bulb moment, and it was when I was studying at university, and as part of one of the subjects, it was kind of to do those personality tests, like whether you're the extrovert or the introvert and all of those things. And I remember doing the test and getting the four-letter combination, and with that four-letter combination, I'm an ENFP. I haven't done it for a while. Sometimes I was on the border of some of them, so it'd be interesting to do it again. But I was an ENFP, and then I got given this blurb about what describes an ENFP. And I was like absolutely shocked, because I was like, oh my goodness, there's other people who think like I do. I can't believe it. I thought I was the only one like this. You know, Janelle, is there a time that something's just gone pow and it's all made sense?
3: Yeah, I can actually relate to what both of you are saying about doing those kinds of tests, and I remember doing a conflict resolution one as well that kind of opened my eyes to some things. But the one I want to share today, I can't give you a specific example, but what I can say, because I have learnt quite a few languages over my life, like that's something I've enjoyed doing, there's always this...
2: Are you going to give us some French again?
3: No.
1: She's going to start sharing Greek with us.
2: Yeah. All right. Come on.
3: You guys are always putting me on the spot. there's always this moment that you're going through and you're like, this makes absolutely no sense at all.
2: Yeah.
3: And then all of a sudden something will fall into place, and it's like everything you'd been learning up to that point that you were like, what on earth should I do with this, suddenly makes sense, and suddenly you can communicate and you can potentially read something. I'm studying Greek at the moment, as Jason has just pointed out.
2: Yes.
3: I got really excited the other day because part of one of our assignments was to actually translate some Bible. I'm like, oh, this is what we're doing this for. So I really enjoy those moments.
2: And that happened in one of our episodes ago, where we were reading, and just as we were reading, live on air, it was like things were jumping out at me and I was like, oh, how does that fit with that? So it was really exciting. As some of you might know, is we've been journeying through the biblical book of Acts, and we've been on this journey of seeing how Christianity has spread since Jesus was resurrected and went to heaven. And what we're doing is we're carrying on from last episode where we looked at Acts chapter 8. And we have had this interaction going on between Philip and an Ethiopian official. And the Ethiopian official was reading from this passage in the book of Isaiah, which would be in the Old Testament if you were looking in a Bible today. And he wasn't understanding what was going on. And so Philip comes up and just happens. It was kind of this specific moment, being in the right place at the right time. He talks to Philip and says, hey, do you know what you're reading? This is kind of what's happening. You've just been in Jerusalem. There's stuff been going on. This whole passage that you're reading is about Jesus. And so as they're traveling together, this official is deeply moved as Philip starts to expound what the Bible's saying, what Isaiah was saying about Jesus. And we come to this passage that we're going to look at today, which is Acts chapter 8, verses 36 to 40. And Jason, I would like to invite you to just say a prayer and invite the Holy Spirit to come and open our minds and our hearts to what God wants to tell us today.
4: Sure. Dear Heavenly Father, thank you for being with us as we open your word and we read this passage and discuss it together. Give us insight and lead us to your truth. In your name, amen.
3: Amen.
4: So we're reading Acts chapter 8, verse 36 to 40 from the New Living Translation. As they rode along, they came to some water, and the eunuch said, "Look, there's some water. Why can't I be baptized?" He ordered the carriage to stop, and they went down into the water, and Philip baptized him. When they came up out of the water, the Spirit of the Lord snatched Philip away. The eunuch never saw him again, but went on his way rejoicing. Meanwhile, Philip found himself further north at the town of Azotus. He preached the good news there and in every town along the way until he came to Caesarea.
2: Thanks, Jason, for reading. We've got a bit of a shorter passage today if you've been joining with us over the last little while. He preaches the good news there. We saw that at the end of last episode. We were talking about what Philip came to do and how he was sharing that good news. It's made an impact. Kirsten, you're here with us today. Could you just give us a really quick couple of sentences about what we've read, just in your own words?
5: Sure. So we've got Philip and a eunuch. They're riding along. Obviously, they've been learning about stuff, and the eunuch suddenly says, "Here's some water. I want to get baptized. Why can't I?" And Philip goes, "I guess there's no reason why you can't." So they jump down, they baptize him, and then Philip suddenly disappears and is taken somewhere else, and he continues preaching.
2: Thanks, Kirsten. I'm thinking about one of the words in this passage is baptism. Now, I've heard of this word before. I have an idea of what it means. Jason, can you demystify what is baptism?
4: From a practical sense, baptism is being dunked in the water.
2: Okay.
4: You go down into the water, and normally it's done by a pastor or an elder in a church, and then you come up out of the water. But it's the symbolism of the baptism that is most significant. It's a public act. It's a public statement of your decision to follow Jesus, and it's also symbolic of, I guess, washing away the sin and being reborn, as Jesus put it to Nicodemus, that he must be reborn of the water as well.
2: Yeah, so from John chapter 3, Kirsten, I want to come to you. Let me ask you a question. Have you been baptized?
5: Yes.
2: Okay, so you've been baptized. We've heard Jason's little take on it. I'm interested in knowing why would baptism be significant for a Christian? And I guess there's a couple of ways you can answer that, but maybe you could answer it. Why was it significant to you, but why might it be significant to others as well?
5: I guess talking about why it's significant to me, that's a little bit of a different one. I was 14 when I got baptized, and I think at the time, I don't think I actually fully understood what it meant.
2: Okay.
5: I think, you know, as a kid, I had a child's understanding. Maybe that's a better way to put it. And now, sure, as an adult, I do see it a little bit differently. But I remember at the time, my dad was studying to be a pastor.
2: Okay.
5: And it was almost like there was this pressure that, well, if you're a pastor's kid, you should be baptized and you're 14 now, so you're old enough to make that decision.
2: Yeah.
5: And yeah, I do, not from my parents. I'll say that I don't feel like the pressure was from my parents, but there was some pressure there. So I do sometimes think that I made that decision because I felt like it was the decision that was expected of me.
2: Mm.
5: Now, I don't regret that decision at all. I'm very, sure, very happy that I was baptized. But yeah, I think it's, as a kid, and maybe this is, maybe I overthink it now, but as a kid it was, well, if you're a Christian, you get baptized to show that you're a Christian and that you love Jesus.
2: Mm-hmm.
5: And I don't think my understanding's changed too much from there, but I think maybe my understanding of what that relationship with Jesus is, I think maybe that's changed over the years. And maybe that's why I feel like as a kid I wasn't fully aware of what the decision that I was making.
2: And as I think about that, you know, we've probably got some people who have different ideas about baptism. You know, sometimes there's some faith traditions that do infant baptism,
4: mm-hmm,
2: and some that do kind of adult baptism. And I think what you're touching on there a little bit, Kirsten, is that at some point for you, even though a baptism had taken place, there was some kind of deeper understanding or some kind of maturing. Would that be true?
5: Yeah, definitely. And I don't want people to think that I'm saying that kids shouldn't get baptized at all. I don't think that at all. I think it was more the circumstances around why I was making that decision. I don't think were great. Like, okay, I said, I felt like I was being pressured, but at the same time, I did have a relationship with Jesus. And so when it was explained to me that, well, you're making that public declaration,
2: yes,
5: that you love Jesus, that's, I was like, yeah, I guess I can do that. But I just remember reflecting back on the time and I guess hindsight going, you know what, I do feel like the person that baptized me wanted this more than what I wanted this.
2: Interesting. Okay. Thanks, Kirsten. You've been very vulnerable and that to share. Janelle, I'm thinking about what happened in this interaction. So Philip shares the good news and we see the eunuch respond in this, I get it and I want it. Like, this makes sense to me. The light bulbs clicked. Everything is making sense. He's reading this Isaiah scroll. If someone came to you, Janelle, and you had the opportunity to share the good news, what do you think you might say to someone who, to unpack that? Now, I guess in this case, the eunuch was reading Isaiah, right? So there was a starting point there that Philip could then bounce off. So I'm just wondering, there could be all different kinds of things that situations that people could bounce off. But if you had to tell us, you know, your version or your experience of the gospel, what would that be? And we don't have ages, so we're talking about compacting this into I guess the key highlights.
3: Right. Well, that's quite the task, isn't it? in this interaction, the eunuch had, I think, been seeking for something.
2: Sure.
3: Because why was an Ethiopian eunuch coming from Jerusalem, and particularly at that time of year where that's there were significant feasts and things happening, and he had a copy of some scripture.
2: With those things that you're saying, it nearly makes sense that he was one of the people who'd actually been come into the Jewish faith, even though he was from somewhere else.
3: Yes.
2: He's reading and he's participating in the feast.
3: Yes, potentially. But there are questions that have been raised for him. So where Philip started was to respond to the question that the Ethiopian had. So I think it's very difficult for me to just kind of say, well, here's what I'd say, because it depends where someone's coming from.
2: Yeah.
3: I think it's always good to start where they're at. But some of the things that the Bible consistently does when it's sharing the gospel in the New Testament, various people sharing the gospel,
2: yep,
3: it it does talk about the parts of the Bible that showed who Jesus was even before he came. So it shows that he's part of a plan that was always there.
2: Yes.
3: And then it talks about what Jesus went through, both his life, the way he lived his life, the perfection with which he lived his life, but also the way he died and then rose again and the significance of that.
2: Yes.
3: And then generally moves towards the hope of what it is that changes or what your response to that can be and how that can impact your life. So I guess, for me, I would start where someone's at, answer the questions they have, but what I'm aiming to do is to share who Jesus is and what impact that can have in someone's life.
2: And when I think about that impact, thank you for sharing, Janelle, is when Jesus comes back to life, we see that kind of symbolism in baptism. And Jason touched on this a little bit earlier about being born again, Nicodemus in John chapter 3. Jason, I'm wondering for you, what is the significance for you in your, I don't know, current life or your post-conversion, where you think about Jesus was resurrected and brought into new life, but then out of baptism, as you've been under the water and you come out of that water, there's some connection to new life. What has that meant for you, and how would you describe that coming to new life out of baptism? What does that really mean for someone?
4: I think ultimately, without a relationship with Jesus, we are essentially doomed to live this one life, and there's really not much else to look forward to. So that concept of new life and being recreated is actually beginning another life that actually lasts for eternity and a relationship with God that lasts for eternity. And so to me, you know, many people spend an enormous amount of money trying to preserve their bodies after death.
2: Yeah, they do.
4: Called cryogenics.
2: Yes.
4: Why do they do that? Why do they want to somehow in the future be brought back to life again?
2: What? But I don't understand that, Jason, because our world's pretty broken. Yeah.
4: But I guess they hope that maybe in the future it might be better.
2: Yeah.
4: But some people, when they've got the money, who don't have a faith in Jesus, do that because they want to have another life. They want to have more life. And I think it's this world is not our home.
2: Mm.
4: We were never created for a horrible existence where there's suffering and pain and, and death and whatever. And so that baptism and the new life and the being reborn symbolizes something just incredibly so much better than the alternative.
2: Yeah. I like what you've shared, and I think as I reflect on this story that we've shared today and how keen the eunuch wanted to get baptized, I think Philip must have revealed something that has elements of everything that we've talked about today. And one of the things that we read in other sections of the Bible is that when we accept Jesus and we get pulled through death into life, we become adopted into God's family. We gain this new citizenship. And when that happens, we have this connection with God like those who haven't gone through that conversion experience haven't had. And we get promised the Holy Spirit that is going to empower us to live a life that encourages others to be part of the kingdom of God. And so as we move into our book offer and our song, I'd like you to think about whether there's something going on in your mind and in your life now that you think, you know what, I would love that new citizenship. I'd love to be adopted into God's family. And I would like to encourage you to reach out and say, Christ, Jesus, I believe in you. I believe what you've done. I believe the gospel message, and I want that new life in you. And Jason, you've got a book offer for us.
4: We certainly do, so stay tuned for that.
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4: Our book offer today is See With New Eyes, The True Beauty of God's Character by Ty Gibson. To see most things, your eyes need to be open, but not so with God. If you open your eyes too wide or look too closely, you're likely to miss him while thinking you have seen him. Most of us make this very mistake. We look at people expecting to see God. We look at religions. We even look in the mirror. Inevitably, we are disappointed because we had hoped for a nicer picture of the Divine One. Countless people have turned away from God because they thought they saw him in a person or in church. But quite frankly, they didn't like what they saw. That's our book offer. In fact, I think I've just given the wrong book offer because I'm meant to be giving away this one here.

0: So I'll do it. I'll fix it. Our book offer today is called Spirit Baptism and Waiting on God. In this book, the biblical teaching of waiting on God is presented. We live in a society that doesn't like to wait, yet the Bible presents waiting on God as necessary for us to understand and experience in order to know him intimately, develop Christ's character and be guided by him and serve him. That's our book off today. TEF09 is the code. 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Thank you for joining us today as we go out today. This is Steve Curtis Chapman with Treasure of Jesus.
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0: How did a wowser become an Anzac legend? 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
1: At Gallipoli in the Battle of Lone Pine, Chaplain William Mackenzie should have been in the rear trenches, but he followed the charge, carrying just a spade. He conducted burial services, often under shell fire.
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3: 10-minute marriage. Tips to keep you hitched. That's what I'm after, and that's why I've brought in Phil Yates, the love guru, who has been married for longer than I.
4: We've learned that you're the love guru. We established that last episode.
3: Oh, yes. Hurting people hurt people. Yeah. Let's see what smart quotes I come up with today.
4: There we go.
3: Today, I want to remind everybody that we do have a free offer, a fresh free offer coming at the end of this episode.
4: Which
3: and
4: is?
3: I'm going to start the clock here so that we don't run too long. 30 seconds in already. And 10-minute marriage tips in 9 minutes and 30 seconds, Phil. Today, you want to talk about
4: communication.
3: Communication.
4: Communication, and particularly negative communication, or let's put it in a positive way. How to fight well. How to fight well. What is that it? You want me to get into it?
3: What if I've never had a fight with my wife ever?
4: Yeah, well, they say effective marriages are marriages that do fight and fight well.
3: Okay. Have you ever had a fight?
4: There will be a day of your wife? Plenty of fights.
3: Plenty of fights. Do you think you fight well, or do you need to apply some of this still?
4: We 100% need to apply it. And this, as I say, everything we say is an ideal. Don't think for 1 minute that, you know, me and my wife do all these things and we've got the happiest marriage in the world. But I think if we attempt to apply some of these things that we're talking about, it is the ideal, yes. And I've got another verse for us today. Let's get into that.
3: Let's hear it.
4: It's from James 1:19. And it says, "Understand this, my dear brothers and sisters. You must be all quick to listen, slow to speak, and slow to get angry." Or slow to get angry. Yeah, slow to get angry. Mm-hmm. So the tips today are in communication. It's pretty easy to do positive communication. I want to talk about that for a bit. Positive communication is very important, especially if your partner, words of affirmation are there. Just say
3: love language.
4: Yeah. What's
3: strong suit?
4: What's Eva? What's her love language?
3: Likes words of affirmation.
4: So a nice text. Pick up your phone right now. Send her a text.
3: We're in the middle of a show.
4: Doesn't matter.
3: Can't do it. You keep
4: talking. And a lot of partners would appreciate this. Words of affirmation.
3: I'll put the camera on me. Just positive words.
4: Positive words of communication are effective. Very effective.
3: I'll let you know by the end of 8 minutes if we get some positive response.
4: So let's talk about the negative, and let's talk about the negative communication that can happen in fights. It's important that we know how to fight well. And the best time, what's the best time to argue or fight? What's the best time to have a disagreement? What's the best environment to have a disagreement? Obviously, late at night isn't a good – where everyone's tired. It's not a good place to start. It might need to be – you know, dealt with at the right time, the right. But I know there's a thing going around. Don't go to bed angry. That's a really good thing. Mm-hmm. Try not to go to bed angry. So you might need to deal with it before you go to bed. There needs to be ground rules set. So what are those ground rules? We've got a couple. Some of the effective ground rules: no name calling, no threats, no threats of divorce or suicide, no remarks about in-laws or relatives, no put downs concerning experience and intelligence. No physical violence, no yelling, no swearing, no interrupting. These are some of the ground rules that, you know, we really need to put in place. All of those things that are just read out are going to affect the relationship, are going to actually make the other person feel and experience, bad things in that relationship and bad things in that fight. So establishing them ground rules are really important. And whether that's unwritten or written.
3: Yeah, where would somebody get a written list of maybe those things?
4: You're not going to establish ground rules when they're
3: in the middle.
4: I'm getting it from the book, Highly Effective Marriage. Okay. And this is a book that we're going to give out later on in the episodes, I say. I'd say we have to, Kyle. We have to, even though it's quite expensive, we'll have to put a limit on it. Let's put, you know, but it's a book that you need to get in your hands. If you don't get through and you don't get the book through the giveaway, we really recommend that you buy this book. It's a great book. So I'm getting it from there. There's some of the ground rules set. And ground rules are usually set before the fight, not during. You're not going to set ground rules. You might need to, but I'd set them before. If we ever fight, this is what I'd say. Unwritten rules, listen to each other for the hurting point is the next point. So first point, what's the best time, best environment? Second one, get those ground rules in play and make sure that you know. Let me read them again. Some ground rules might include no name calling, no threats of divorce or suicide, no remarks about in-laws or relatives or loved ones of that person, no put downs concerning experience or intelligence, no physical violence, no yelling, swearing, or interrupting. Really good start. You might add more to this and that'd be good. Listening to each other for the cause. This is sometimes the hardest thing to do because what we do when we're fighting with someone else is we're listening to the hurt points on them and we're focusing on ourselves. Remember, selfishness is the opposite to love. So we're really listening for what's hurt the other person. If we're being unselfish, we're listening to what their hurt points are. And if we get into that mode of listening to their hurt points, we start to realize that we need to ask for forgiveness. We need to say sorry. We need to apologize for what we've done, even though we don't think it seems like a thing that we've done. And usually when someone's speaking to us, we're listening so that we can justify how we're right. Each person wants to be right in the argument. Each person wants to win the argument. So instead of doing that, change it up and listen to points that they're hurting. What is hurting them? And then repeat it back to them. This is simple, you know, win-win, isn't it? Didn't we learn that at college?
5: Win-win.
4: The win-win.
5: It's in a book I'm about to mention, but you keep going. Okay.
4: The win-win. So everyone wins. So you're going to say back to them, I hear that you're hurting about this and how I did this. I want to apologize for that. It's a different way of thinking. And this is how we fight well. We fight well by actually listening for the thing that has hurt our partner and what we've done or said or been. The last thing is reestablish connection. So reestablish connection, end a fight with a hug, end a fight with whatever it may be, that apology, the forgiveness, reestablish connection. They're the four things. Look, that is a rush. We've done that in 10 minutes, but let me repeat it again. Find the best environment, find the best place, best time. Really establish ground rules for fighting. Listen to each other, but don't listen for, you know, how you can be right or how you can win the fight. Listen for how they're hurting points, and reestablish connection.
5: Reminds me of a very good book called The 7 Habits of Highly Effective People.
4: Yes.
5: And in this book, habit number 5 says, seek first to understand, then to be understood. Use emphatic listening to genuinely understand a person, which compels them to reciprocate the listening and take an open mind to be influenced.
4: See, Kyle, this is why you're the guru.
5: Thank you
4: for that. That is brilliance.
5: Seek first to understand, then because if you don't truly understand why the person is upset or what their point of view is, it's very hard for them to then hear point of view.
4: Yep.
5: And then you're just clashing against each other constantly. You're not really making any progress towards a solution. You're just clashing swords.
4: 100%.
5: So seek first to understand, then to be understood.
4: Yep.
5: Fight well. Fighting is not bad as long as you do it well.
4: Yep.
5: And with respect, and that you reconnect.
4: Yeah, listen. Well, listen to each other too.
5: Listen.
4: Listen for what's hurting them.
5: Thank you, Phil.
4: It's great, Kyle. What's our giveaway today?
5: The giveaway is actually from your favorite author, Nancy Van Pelt, Communication Skills for Couples.
4: It's great.
5: Communication Skills for Couples. That book can be ordered by, what did we make it, Talk?
4: This is unlimited. 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
4: Yep.
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8: Welcome to Finding Truth with Pastor Jeff. Pastor Jeff, I was working with some students at the university the other day, and one particular student who's studying his master's in history, and he asked a really interesting question. Do any of the original manuscripts exist today for us to see?
9: Unfortunately, no. I say unfortunately, wouldn't it be wonderful if the original autographs, as they call them, were around? However, in saying that, a remarkable thing happened back in those long gone days, and that is there were a lot of good men. And what they did is they copied the original manuscripts.
8: Oh, okay.
9: And so in the world today, there are literally thousands and thousands of the copies.
8: Right, copies of the original manuscripts.
9: That's right. Yes, written down by good men over those years. You see, prior to 1947... the oldest manuscripts that we had only went back to about 1000 AD.
8: Mm-hmm.
9: But in 1947, when the Dead Sea Scrolls were discovered, that was such an amazing discovery because that took us back to 100 to 200 years BC.
8: Wow.
9: Okay. Even before the time of Christ. So now we had something that we could compare with the texts that we have, the Masoretic texts from which our Bibles are translated, and then we had the Dead Sea Scrolls, and we can compare word for word. And when I was in the Dead Sea Scroll Museum and I spoke to the curator there and I had a long interview with him, and he told me, because I asked him, how does the book of Isaiah, which was found complete in the Dead Sea Scroll.
8: Oh, so it's complete.
9: Absolute complete. Wow. 66 chapters.
8: Amazing.
9: I said, how does that compare with the Bible or the Isaiah that we have in our Bibles today? He said, word for word.
8: Fantastic.
9: Which is amazing and wonderful.
8: Could you see it there?
9: Yes, I have a copy. It's not the original. It's a copy because they don't want the light getting to it.
8: Yes.
9: But there it's in the center of the museum, right, wrapped right around. And one of the things that impresses us is the fact that there are so many copies available today. For example, you take Julius Caesar. Now, no one doubts that Julius Caesar lived.
8: No.
9: But we only have less than perhaps a dozen primary manuscripts of Julius Caesar, yet no one questions his existence. The same with Socrates and Aristotle and Plato. Mm. There are very, very few manuscripts, yet no one doubts they exist.
8: Mm.
9: Compared to the Bible, we have thousands.
8: Wow, that's incredible. That's so wonderful that we have that trust in what the Bible is. Thank you, Jeff. Thank you, everyone, for joining us on Finding Truth with Pastor Jeff.
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12: A moment to meditate on God's Word. Hello, everyone. This is Lynn from Caboolture Seventh-day Adventist Church, Queensland. Recently, I attended a celebration of life service for one of our beloved pastors, whose life was taken too early. It was a sad time, but as family, friends and colleagues shared their memories of this kind, generous, God-fearing man, an atmosphere of hope pervaded the whole service. Why? Because there was a belief in the future resurrection. The Thessalonian Christians were grieving for those believers who had fallen asleep in death. And Paul encouraged them to hope in the resurrection. He describes it this way. We tell you this directly from the Lord. We who are still living when the Lord returns will not meet him ahead of those who have died. For the Lord himself will come down from heaven with a commanding shout, with the voice of the archangel and with the trumpet call of God. First, the believers who have died will rise from their graves. Then, together with them, we who are still alive and remain on the earth will be caught up in the clouds to meet the Lord in the air. Then we will be with the Lord forever. So encourage each other with these words. 1 Thessalonians chapter 4, verses 15 to 18. Loving Heavenly Father, we are so grateful for the promise of the second coming of Jesus Christ. What a climactic event that will be. Graves will be opened. Billions of believers who have died in centuries past will come from their graves and rise up to meet Jesus. Other believers who are still alive when Jesus comes will be caught up into the sky. And as Paul said, we will be with the Lord forever. Come, Lord Jesus. Amen. If you are grieving over the death of a loved one, I pray that this promise will give you hope and comfort. If you are longing for a more effective prayer life, you would enjoy reading our free book called Daring to Ask for More. You can claim your copy by texting the word PROMISE to 04-888-80831. That's the word PROMISE to the number 04-888-80831.
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14: Hi there, I'm Luke from Tableland Explorers. We have started a new Bible study series called The Secrets of Prophecy. 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Some of them have already been fulfilled. Some of them are being fulfilled right now. And some will be fulfilled in the near future. We will also cover some of the most important teachings of the Bible. 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
15: It's very sobering, but apparently for most people, the first sign of heart disease is death. In Acts 1:24, the disciples prayed, "O Lord, you know the hearts of all men." Isn't it good that God knows our heart condition? God recognizes our spiritual heart condition or problem and offers each one of us a new heart. This year alone, there will be more than 2 million people that will have some sort of cardiac surgery. I wonder, how many will ask God for a new spiritual heart? The Bible says that the peace that passes all understanding will guard your hearts and minds through Christ Jesus our Lord. Now that's good news. God appeals to us, "My son, my daughter, give me your heart." Will you do that today? Try praying like King David. "Create in me a clean heart, O Lord," and receive the free gift that he offers you. I'm Pastor Daniel for Faith FM.
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8: Grace Horizons are pause moments to remind us of how much God delights in us. I'm Liz Bamford. Today, we will explore ways God is always with us. We often hear in Australia, "She'll be right, mate, no worries." Do you feel like your circumstances just may not be right, mate? 1 Kings 18 and 19 tells us of a story of a man by the name of Elijah. Emboldened by his faith, Elijah had only just recently prayed to God to bring fire down out of heaven to consume a water-soaked altar. This revealed the power and the glory of God to the ancient prophets of the religion of Baal. Elijah heard that the king's wife Jezebel was out to kill him. He didn't hang around. This woman was known for her cruelty. He fled to a remote place to hide. And this is where God found him, discouraged and alone. I love this narrative as it reveals a compassionate God. God fed Elijah, listened to his story. And yet Elijah told God three times, "I am the only one left that does not follow after the religion of Baal. I'm all alone." Did God rebuke him? No. Instead, together God led him to a mountaintop, and there he revealed himself to Elijah in a still, small voice. This intentional God conversation empowered Elijah back onto the trajectory of faith, even though the circumstances around him hadn't even changed. God can handle your anger, even your arguments. He's touched by your pain and your loneliness. Keep an eye out for those God moments. A friend may ring you, or someone may drop food off. Maybe you receive a text message of encouragement or read a message of hope. Maybe God brings to your mind a scripture promise or a favorite song of praise. Is God gently asking you to take retreat time with Him? God is with you even when it doesn't feel like He is. He was with Elijah all the time. He just lost sight of God's presence through his distressing circumstances. God understands. Remember, He is gently taking care of you. Jesus says, "I am always with you and will never leave you." For more information on Grace Horizons, please look for my Facebook page titled Grace Horizons.
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13: Here's a short thought for you on the Book of Acts.
20: The Book of Acts ends abruptly. It's almost anticlimactic. The dynamic Apostle Paul is under house arrest in Rome, but he's still able to preach and write, boldly proclaim the kingdom of God and teaching about the Lord Jesus Christ, and no one tried to stop him. And then the picture seems to fade to black.
21: Yet this picture represents the gospel going to the ends of the earth, as Jesus had predicted. This was Paul in the capital of the then known world, and the good news about Jesus continues to spread despite the obstacles.
20: This picture also represents every disciple continuing to proclaim Jesus in Jerusalem and Samaria, in Antioch and Cyprus, in Philippi, Corinth and Ephesus, and in places as far away as Ethiopia, Iran and India. In one sense, the good news of the kingdom of God had made disciples in the ends of the earth within the first generation of the church.
21: But in another sense, this gospel story remains incomplete even today, 21 centuries on. The book of Acts ends abruptly because the church is still writing the last chapters. The acts of God through the church's witness in the power of the Holy Spirit are not complete until the gospel reaches everyone.
20: Everyone needs to encounter the resurrected Jesus, who transformed the early disciples and Paul in the past, and has transformed countless others throughout the Christian story. The good news about Jesus is transforming us. But we want Jesus to transform our family, friends and work colleagues, neighbours, city, country, region and the world. The amazing thing is that you and I can be a part of that transformation. Filled with the Holy Spirit, we are writing the last chapters of the book of Acts. We are part of the ongoing disciple-making movement until Jesus returns.

0: 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My name is Kyle Morrison, and on Friday afternoons at 4:30, I sit down with my friends to discuss current news and Bible prophecy.
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2: 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I'm here to offend. Sorry. So if you're a bit precious, probably don't listen at 4:30. But if you don't mind getting offended, and we're just going to call it as we see it, 4:30 on Friday afternoon, we'll look forward to seeing you then.
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1: Jesus' encounter with Zacchaeus. We are going to go straight to the Bible here. Our first text is found in Luke chapter 19, verses 1 to 3. I was a bit confused there for a second. And Jesus entered and passed through Jericho. And behold, there was a man named Zacchaeus, which was the chief among the publicans, and he was rich. And he sought to see Jesus, who he was, and could not for the press, because he was of little stature. Friends, what do we understand about who Zacchaeus was here in these first three verses that we read? Well, he was a publican, but he wasn't just any ordinary publican. The Bible said there that he was the chief among the publicans, and also he was rich.